Music from the early 16th century by Giovanni Bassano, a musician of Venice. We heard the piece called Introduxit Me Rex. I want to hear some more of this. It's a beautiful quality of music. It's late Renaissance, just before it turns into Baroque. This next piece of Giovanni Bassano is Signor Mio Caro.

it's wonderful stuff. And I'm very curious about the recording part. It's so notey. It's so virtuosic at the same time. And I'm wondering, was all of that written down, or is the performer improvising some of it? This is a piece by Giovanni Bassano, early 16th century composer from Venice, Signor Mio Caro, performed by the ensemble Musica Figurata. Guess I'll have to go to Venice to find that out. Let's hear a little more from this ensemble and Giovanni Bassano. Here is Ancor che col partire.

Is that last note a surprise? You think you're landing in E major, but they wind up here on the dominant. This is old-time harmonic usage, 16th century. Music of Giovanni Bassano. We just heard this piece called Ancor Che Col Partire. The performers go by the name Musica Figurata. And as a former trombonist, I'm very much impressed by the beautiful sock butt playing there. He's playing the bass part against an alto, male alto. Ancora che col partire. Music of Giovanni Bassano. We're meeting some of the members of the Lupo family, prominent in Italy at the early 16th century, northern Italy. Let's hear music of Ambrose Lupo, a Galliard, played on guitar by Jerome Soyliez and Haim Shazar. Music of Ambrose Lupo.

A Galliard by Ambrose Lupo, played by the guitarist Jerome Soyer and Haim Shazar. Let's hear some more music from this family. This is a piece by Jerome Bassano, writing a little bit later. It's a Fantasia, and I love the title of this album. It comes from the English Cornet and Sackbut Ensemble, and their album is entitled Music for Windy Instruments. Sounds from the court of James I, James Stewart of the King James Bible. Here is Jerome Bassano's Fantasia.

Music for windy instrument sounds from the court of James I. That's the Fantasia of Jerome Bassano, played by the English Cornet and Sackbut Ensemble. And here's more music by a Lupo. This is Joseph Lupo, 16th century Lupo, who played for Elizabeth I. This is a pavane on Susanna un jour. Music of Joseph Lupo.

Music of Joseph Lupo, a 16th century violinist who played for Elizabeth of England. It's his Pavane on Susanna un Jour, played by the Parley of Instruments. All right, so far we've been listening to music from the 16th and 17th century from Venice and from London. But now here is a leap, a couple of centuries ahead and to a new continent, to North Carolina, in fact, to meet Sally Lancaster, who was born in 1834 in the hill country of North Carolina. She's a composer. She is also a descendant of the Italian Jewish musician Peter Lupo. Let's listen to that wonderful ensemble, Anonymous Four, as they sing Sally Lancaster's I'm on My Journey Home.

I'm on my journey home, as sung by Anonymous Four, music of Sally Lancaster, composer from North Carolina, born in the 19th century. You're tuned into Exploring Music, and this week we are following the theme of musical dynasties. We've been listening now to music of the Lupo family from Venice and London and North Carolina. Drop us a line and let us know how you like the show. You can write to us via our website, exploringmusic.org. Hello there, and welcome to Exploring Music. It's Bill McLaughlin here. Musical dynasties is our theme this week. Thanks again to Andy Bade from KUAT in Tucson for suggesting this. I would like to introduce you to the Lupo family. It's an Italian family. The Lupo family, which had many musician members, is also known sometimes as the Bassano family because that's where they came from, a little town about 30 miles from Venice called Bassano. Let's listen to a piece by the grandpa who sort of started all of this. Giovanni Bassano is his name, and we're going to hear a piece entitled Introduxit Me Rex. It's in the style of Palestrina. Here's music of Giovanni Bassano.

Music from the early 16th century by Giovanni Bassano, a musician of Venice. We heard the piece called Introduxit Me Rex. I want to hear some more of this. It's a beautiful quality of music. It's late Renaissance, just before it turns into Baroque. This next piece of Giovanni Bassano is Signor Mio Caro.

it's wonderful stuff. And I'm very curious about the recording part. It's so notey. It's so virtuosic at the same time. And I'm wondering, was all of that written down, or is the performer improvising some of it? This is a piece by Giovanni Bassano, early 16th century composer from Venice, Signor Mio Caro, performed by the ensemble Musica Figurata. Guess I'll have to go to Venice to find that out. Let's hear a little more from this ensemble and Giovanni Bassano. Here is Ancor che col partire.

Is that last note a surprise? You think you're landing in E major, but they wind up here on the dominant. This is old-time harmonic usage, 16th century. Music of Giovanni Bassano. We just heard this piece called Ancor Che Col Partire. The performers go by the name Musica Figurata. And as a former trombonist, I'm very much impressed by that beautiful sock butt playing there. He's playing the bass part against an alto, male alto. Ancora che col partire. Music of Giovanni Bassano. We're meeting some of the members of the Lupo family, prominent in Italy at the early 16th century, northern Italy. Let's hear music of Ambrose Lupo, a Galliard, played on guitar by Jerome Soyliez and Haim Shazar. Music of Ambrose Lupo.

A Galliard by Ambrose Lupo, played by the guitarist Jerome Soyer and Chaim Shazar. Let's hear some more music from this family. This is a piece by Jerome Bassano, writing a little bit later. It's a Fantasia, and I love the title of this album. It comes from the English Cornet and Sackbut Ensemble, and their album is entitled Music for Windy Instruments. Sounds from the court of James I, James Stewart of the King James Bible. Here is Jerome Bassano's Fantasia.

Music for windy instrument sounds from the court of James I. That's the Fantasia of Jerome Bassano, played by the English Cornet and Sackbut Ensemble. And here's more music by a Lupo. This is Joseph Lupo, 16th century Lupo, who played for Elizabeth I. This is a pavane on Susanna un jour. Music of Joseph Lupo.

Music of Joseph Lupo, a 16th century violinist who played for Elizabeth of England. It's his Pavane on Susanna un Jour, played by the Parley of Instruments. All right, so far we've been listening to music from the 16th and 17th century from Venice and from London. But now here is a leap, a couple of centuries ahead and to a new continent, to North Carolina, in fact, to meet Sally Lancaster, who was born in 1834 in the hill country of North Carolina. She's a composer. She is also a descendant of the Italian Jewish musician Peter Lupo. Let's listen to that wonderful ensemble, Anonymous Four, as they sing Sally Lancaster's I'm on My Journey Home.

0: I'm on my journey home, as sung by Anonymous Four, music of Sally Lancaster, composer from North Carolina, born in the 19th century. You're tuned into Exploring Music, and this week we are following the theme of musical dynasties. We've been listening now to music of the Lupo family from Venice and London and North Carolina. Drop us a line and let us know how you like the show. 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
1: Composer Ferruccio Busoni said that Claude Debussy's Prelude to the Afternoon of a Faun was like a beautiful sunset. It fades as one looks at it. That reminds me of the first time I saw a pointillist painting. Tens of thousands of dots don't make a lot of sense if you stare at them from an inch away. But as you back up a little bit, the painting comes into focus. Which is not to say that Debussy's music doesn't make sense if you look at it too closely, just that it's ephemeral and gossamer. From APM American Public Media, this is Performance Today. I'm Valerie Kaler. On the way, Debussy's beautifully blurry portrait of a forest creature dreaming.

0: Live from NPR News in Washington, I'm Janine Herbst. President Trump apparently secretly switched to a different plane as he left a NATO summit in Turkey last month due to security concerns, contradicting public statements from the White House. Dan Lamoth was part of the Washington Post reporting team that broke the story.
1: The president walked up the external steps to the old Air Force One, waved to the cameras, and then almost immediately, we're told, walked off the plane on the opposite side of the aircraft onto an elevated airport catering truck. That truck then lowers back to ground level, drives over to a smaller plane, a C-32, and gets back on that other smaller plane. Secretary Pete Hegseth walks up the external stairs to that C-32, making it look like he's the senior official aboard. Mm-hmm. And then in sequence, those planes fly to Britain with the larger plane carrying the Air Force One call sign, despite the president not being aboard.
0: Dan Lamoth speaking there to NPR's All Things Considered. NPR hasn't independently verified the report. In Boston, a federal judge has expanded a court order blocking a key part of President Trump's executive order to limit voting by mail in the midterm election. NPR's Hansi Lo Wang has more.
2: The latest ruling by U.S. District Judge Indira Tulwani bans the U.S. Postal Service from trying to finish carrying out President Trump's directives in every state, not just the 23 mainly Democratic-led states plus Washington, D.C. that sued over the order. The judge, who was a nominee of former President Barack Obama, found the voting rights groups that made this request are likely to prove in their lawsuit that Trump's order oversteps the president's authority under the Constitution and increases confusion among voters. Trump's order calls for USPS, which is financial supporter of NPR, to get lists of eligible voters from states and deliver mail and ballots only to people on those lists. The president has said he issued this order to stop illegal voting by non-U.S. citizens, which many studies have found to be extremely rare. Hansi Lo Wang, NPR News.
0: The man accused of killing the CEO of United Healthcare was back in state court today in Manhattan for what's expected to be a final hearing for Luigi Mangione before his murder trial next month. And here's Brian Mann reports. The judge says the jury in the case will be anonymous.
3: Mangione is accused of gunning down insurance executive Brian Thompson on a New York City street in 2024. Because of the national debate over healthcare access and insurance costs, Mangione has drawn significant support online, with fans and supporters showing up at the courthouse for each hearing. During this session, Judge Gregory Caro said jury selection will begin September 8th. He signaled that jurors' identities will be kept from the press and the public. This comes as Mangione's defense team has argued for more media access to the trial. A second trial in federal court is expected to get underway in January. Brian Mann, NPR News, New York.
0: You're listening to NPR News. Senator Darlene Graham will advance to a Republican special primary runoff election for U.S. Senate in South Carolina, scheduled for later this month. That's according to a race call by the Associated Press. South Carolina Republicans voted today to decide who will be the party's nominee this November, following the death of Senator Lindsey Graham last month. President Trump is backing Senator Darlene Graham, who was appointed by South Carolina's governor last month, to complete her late brother's term. It's already been a record year for cyclosporiasis outbreaks. Now the CDC is warning that jalapenos grown in Mexico are sickening more than 300 people in 27 states with salmonella, which also causes diarrhea, as NPR's Yuki Noguchi reports.
4: Foodborne outbreaks are often underreported and challenging for state health departments to manage. But Dr. Ann Zink, former chief medical officer for the state of Alaska, says cuts to federal funding of key health agencies hurt operations this year.
5: Epidemiologists and team reach out to CDC regularly to understand what they're seeing in a larger context nationally, which is really important. And when those personnel are gone, the positions are unfilled, it really slows not only the reporting, but the disease investigation.
4: The number of cyclosporiasis cases reported by Missouri shot up to nearly 1,600 recently. Michigan, the epicenter, has over 12,000 cases. Yuki Noguchi, NPR News.
0: U.S. futures contracts are trading in mixed territory at this hour. I'm Janine Herbst, NPR News in Washington.
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7: From APM, American Public Media, this is Performance Today. I'm Valerie Kaler, glad to have you along for today's musical adventures and discoveries. Every fall, New York City celebrates the music, art, theater, poetry, dance, and activism of Greenwich Village in a festival called the Village Trip. As you might imagine, the festival is wildly varied in scope, and its incredibly diverse programming reflects the multicultural makeup of the village itself. Last fall, New York-based string quartet Ethel participated in the Village Trip with a performance that featured, quote, a selection of New York City favorites collected through our 27-plus years, music from all over Manhattan and perhaps an outer borough or two. Ethel's concert at St. John's in the Village included a tune written by great jazz bassist Ron Carter, Song for a Friend. Carter wrote it in honor of his father. It's a regular part of gigs he plays with his band, the Ron Carter Nonette, which intriguingly features four cellos along with the more conventional jazz instruments, piano, basses, and drums. Although Carter made his career as a bassist, he came up as a cellist, and he holds a special fondness for it. And, says Ethel co-founder and cellist Dorothy Lawson, he writes for the cello wonderfully. Ron Carter originally wrote his Song for a Friend for that cello quartet in his band. Dorothy Lawson made this arrangement for her band, the string quartet Ethel.

cellist Dorothy Lawson, a founding member of the genre-bending string quartet Ethel, made that arrangement of Song for a Friend by legendary bassist Ron Carter. Lawson was one of four cellos in his jazz combo, the Ron Carter Nonette, and the original version of the tune we just heard was written for that cello quartet. Dorothy Lawson and the rest of her band, Ethel, played that arrangement at a Carnegie Hall party in March of 2025, celebrating Ron Carter's 85th birthday. The rendition we just heard was from last fall's annual The Village Trip Festival, from a performance at St. John's in the Village in New York City. In a moment, in your dreams, Goat Boy. This is Performance Today from APM.

It always makes me smile to watch a cat or a dog fall into a deep sleep. The first thing they do often is start running. Paws twitching, breath coming in those cute little snortles. I wonder what they dream about. You think cats have flying dreams? Do old dogs dream they're back in obedience school and it's final exam time? Okay, so we'll never know. But it is nice to imagine their dreams are rewarding places, where the couches are yours for the shredding, and the land flows with liver and cream, where the mailmen are slow, and you never run out of expensive shoes to chew on. Paradise for critters. Maybe it's a place where an obnoxious, homely fawn can eat grapes under the shade trees with gorgeous nymphs who'd otherwise run from him in horror. A hard afternoon of chasing and scaring those gals gives way to a delirious dream wherein they finally stop running. Claude Debussy's Prelude to the Afternoon of a Fawn.

There he is, our goat-legged hero, or anti-hero, collapsed in exhaustion under a shady tree, all tuckered out from a long day of chasing nymphs. That sleep ushered him into a most delicious dream, where the wine flowed freely and the nymphs finally stopped running away. Claude Debussy's Prelude to the Afternoon of a Faun. Elizabeth Mann was the flute soloist in that compact version of Debussy's Prelude, an arrangement made by Arnold Schoenberg. Scott Yu led the chamber orchestra in Packard Hall on the campus of Colorado College, part of the Colorado College Summer Music Festival in Colorado Springs. In a moment, a change in perspective leads to a change in perspective.

Last summer, conductor Nil Venditti was leading a concert in Istanbul with the CRR Symphony Orchestra. Not everybody in the audience was enjoying themselves. A young boy in elementary school told Venditti that he was bored. The orchestra did not appeal to him. He wanted to be anywhere else. Venditti's response was to invite him up to the podium. She described the power and the magic of sharing music together, having people play for you as their conductor. And as his guide, she helped him lead the orchestra. Initially, he squeezed his eyes shut as the orchestra responded to his gestures. Venditti encouraged him to watch the orchestra responding to him. And in the video on social media, you can see this boy watching the orchestra as the magic unfolds. After the concert, Nil Venditti received a message from the boy's mother. He may have initially been bored and uncomfortable, but he left that concert unable to stop raving about his experience and his plans to study music, all thanks to Nil Venditti's kindness and inclusion. Let's go now to a recent concert in Essen, Germany. Nil Venditti on the podium conducting the Essen Philharmonic Orchestra in the Symphony No. 2 by Louise Ferenc.

Sani music from French composer Louise Ferenc. Her symphony number 2, written in 1845. We heard it from a concert in Essen, Germany. Conductor Neil Venditti led the Essen Philharmonic Orchestra. Louise Ferenc had already been composing for a few decades, but by 1840, she was in her symphony era. She wrote 3 within that decade, the first one in 1841, and her third and final symphony, number 3, in 1847. All 3 earned great praise from French critics. We just heard the symphony number 2 by Louise Ferenc. It's so nice to hear her music in the concert hall more and more these days. Here on PT, we love and adore the great classical music of the past, and we do our best to recognize that classical music is very much a living art form. So we like to create a mix of evocative music, old and new. Always glad to hear what you think about the new music we feature on PT. 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
0: If they gave out crowns for tone poems, Richard Strauss might just be king. He was responsible for towering tone poems like Death and Transfiguration and Thus Spake Zarathustra, darkly whimsical tone poems like Till Eulenspiegel's Merry Pranks, epic landscapes a la an Alpine Symphony. But it all started after he read an English play. From APM American Public Media, this is Performance Today. I'm Valerie Kaler. William Shakespeare wrote of a tale told by an idiot, full of sound and fury, signifying nothing. Three centuries later, Richard Strauss brought his own sound and fury and wrote his very first tone poem, Macbeth. It's on the way this hour.
4: Live from NPR News in Washington, I'm Janine Herbst. President Trump's war on Iran and the on-again, off-again threats appear to be stalling. Earlier this week, Trump said he was, quote, low-keying efforts to come to a deal, but Iran says it won't talk to him until the midterm elections in November. NPR's Adil Al-Shalchi has more.
5: Trump has said that the U.S. is involved in talks with Iran, but Iran has denied that. But both things could, in fact, be true because the talks are being carried out through intermediaries like Pakistan and Qatar. A Pakistani delegation was in Tehran today, and the Qatari Foreign Ministry said that the talks between Iran and its neighbor Oman that lies across the Strait of Hormuz have reached what it called an advanced stage and said they were at, quote, a critical juncture. Last week, the Iranian foreign minister, Abbas Araghchi, said that until the U.S. makes amends for its attacks, there's no way they're going to go back to negotiations with Washington. But he said that talks with Oman were in their final stages and that Iran's demands were communicated to the U.S. via intermediaries.
4: NPR's Hadil Al-Shalchi reporting from Istanbul. The Pennsylvania Attorney General is suing TikTok, joining more than a dozen other states, accusing the platform of being intentionally addictive to youth and exposing them to mature content. Carmen Russell Sluchansky from member station WHYY has more.
6: Attorney General Dave Sunday says TikTok misrepresents the amount of adult content on its platform to maintain a 13-plus App Store rating and boost ad revenue. Sunday also says TikTok includes features that are addictive by design.
7: They want users, including children, to crave the app. They want users to endlessly scroll while they rake in astronomical ad revenue. I'm standing here today to say that enough is enough, and my office is taking action with this lawsuit.
6: Pennsylvania wants the court to require more accurate content disclosures, effective age verification, and stronger safeguards against compulsive use. TikTok says the lawsuit is misleading and ignores safety measures the platform already has in place. For NPR News, I'm Carmen Russell-Sluchansky in Philadelphia.
4: In Colombia, crews are searching through the rubble after a powerful magnitude 7.4 earthquake left nearly 200 people dead and thousands more missing or injured. John Otis has more.
8: Right now, the race is on to locate people underneath the rubble because the chances of survival are just so much better if you can reach them within the first 72 hours. Emergency workers and volunteers are streaming into Cali, where authorities say that hundreds could still be trapped inside the dozens of buildings that collapsed.
4: John Otis reporting, more than 1,000 buildings were destroyed. Other Latin American countries and the U.S. are providing aid. Toyota's recalling around 655,000 of its Camrys made between 2025 and 26 because of a display error that could deactivate safety indicators like turn signals. You're listening to NPR News. Primaries were held in six states today, and results are trickling in race calls, according to the Associated Press. In Minnesota, Senator Amy Klobuchar has won the Democratic nomination for governor. In Wisconsin, Congressman Tom Tiffany has won the Republican primary for governor. He was backed by President Trump. Votes on the Democratic side are still being counted. In South Carolina, Senator Darlene Graham, sister of the late Senator Lindsey Graham, is advancing to a special Republican runoff primary facing Congressman Ralph Norman. She's filling in her late brother's term and running for a full term in November. Dogs may be able to read other people's emotions by looking at their faces. That's according to a recent study in the journal iScience. NPR's Katia Riddle has more.
9: Previous studies have shown that dogs can broadly interpret human emotions like happiness or sadness. This study looked at how well dogs can sense more subtle human feelings, like the difference between anger and fear or happiness and neutrality. Researchers trained dogs to sit still while they examined their brain activity through an MRI and showed them pictures of human faces. The test showed that the dogs registered different brain activity for these different emotions. Researchers used 14 dogs for this experiment. They point out that not all dogs may have this sophisticated emotional intelligence. Katie Riddle, NPR News.
4: Wall Street lower by the closing bell. The Dow down 184 points. The Nasdaq down 159. S&P 500 down 24. U.S. futures contracts are trading mixed. 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
0: From APM, American Public Media, this is Performance Today, taking you to concerts around the world. I'm Valerie Kaler. August 17th, 1606, a theater in London. The premiere of the play Macbeth by William Shakespeare. According to legend, young actor Hal Berridge is playing the role of Lady Macbeth. Berridge gets terribly sick and dies backstage. 1672, a theater in Amsterdam. The actor playing Macbeth uses a real dagger, not a prop. He kills the actor playing Duncan while the audience watches. May 10, 1849, Astor Place in New York. Fans of a rival actor throw chairs at William MacReady, who's playing Macbeth. The disturbance escalates into a riot and 25 people are killed, 100 more injured. In the world of theater, there is talk of the curse of Macbeth, that perhaps Shakespeare revealed a little too much about the dark arts in his depiction of the three weird sisters, the witches, and the local witchy practitioners exacted revenge by placing a curse on the play. Even to utter its name can call forth terrible consequences. It's all coincidence, and in some cases, entirely manufactured legend, of course. But in keeping with that superstitious lens, I'll say that composer Richard Strauss had a terrible time writing about Macbeth. He wrote an orchestral tone poem in 1886, but when it was done, he didn't like it. He withdrew the music and did some serious editing. 1890, the new version is ready to premiere, with all the makings of another Strauss smash hit. Long, lush melodies, creative, clever orchestration. And Strauss was already a star at this point. But the audience did not like it. Critics did not like it. The curse of Macbeth, perhaps? Well, let's give it one more chance. Conductor James Gaffigan leading the North German Radio Elbphilharmonie Orchestra in Macbeth by Richard Strauss.

In the theater world, the title of Shakespeare's Scottish play is often withheld out of superstition. Some people fear that saying the name out loud will invoke a centuries-old curse. But since our venue is a concert hall, I think it's safe to say we just heard Macbeth, a symphonic poem by Richard Strauss. James Gaffigan conducted the North German Radio Elbphilharmonie, a concert at the Elbphilharmonie in Hamburg, Germany. In a moment, everybody's doing the locomotion. 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

Composer Viet Quang says he was mulling over concept ideas for a new chamber piece when his mom showed him one of his dad's patents. His dad, you see, was a former physicist. And Viet Quang said, reading the abstract reminded me why I chose not to pursue his path. Y'all ready? Buckle up now. A conical scan radar system, 10, provides return pulses, 30, to an AD converter, 38, from which a shaped pulse train is received and stored in a first-in, first-out memory, 40. The stored pulse train is then passed. Viet Quang said, though I had absolutely no idea what any of this meant, the phrase pulse train struck me as a possible title for the piece. He later learned that a pulse train has a shape, in terms of its waveform, that has very sharp, nearly square changes in contour. He'd already drafted three separate sketches for the new piece, and the concept of a pulse train with abrupt changes allowed him to put those sketches together. They're melodically, thematically different, but they all exist within the same tempo. Here's Pulse Train by Viet Quang from a concert presented by the ensemble Roco called Voices of Vietnam. This performance from the Asia Society Building in Houston, Texas.

The title of that piece, Pulse Train, was inspired by a phrase composer Viet Quang had seen in a paper written by his dad, a physicist. It was a patent having to do with radar signal processing, and it was a little hard for a layperson to understand. But that one phrase really stuck with Viet Quang, Pulse Train. He used it as the title for a chamber piece he'd already been working on and strung three different ideas together within a single tempo in a way that resembled the concept of a pulse train in radar. He only realized after the fact that the piece has what he called the character of a locomotive. Viet Quang's Pulse Train, played by members of ROCO at the Asia Society Building in Houston, Texas. In a moment, the Lawyer to Composer Pipeline. This is Performance Today from APM.

In the history of Western music, there are at least 37 well-known composers who went to law school when they were in their early 20s, and they either dropped out or stopped doing law to pursue their passion for music. How did this become such a theme in music history? Former law students becoming composers? Well, in most cases, we're talking about young men who were sent to law school by parents. Here's just one of those stories. Young Georg Telemann loved music, and for his parents, it was cute when he was a kid playing the recorder. But when he was a teenager who wanted to make a life in music, his mother confiscated all his musical instruments, and when he turned 20, she sent him to law school. Young Georg tried to devote himself to law, but he couldn't help himself. He wrote some music, which got played by a local group in Leipzig. The mayor heard the piece, thought it was great, paid him to write some more, and that was that. Telemann made a handsome living for the rest of his life as a composer. Here's a piece he wrote after walking away from that legal career. The Atlanta Baroque Orchestra in concert playing La Bizarre, an orchestral suite by Georg Philipp Telemann.

The Overture and Orchestral Suite La Bizarre by Georg Telemann. The Atlanta Baroque Orchestra gave that performance at the Cathedral of St. Philip in Atlanta. The Atlanta Baroque Orchestra is made up of a small core group of musicians from the Atlanta area, with guest artists from across the U.S. supplementing that tight-knit group. They are a conductorless ensemble proudly performing as one organism that is, in their words, suggestively steered by their lead violinist, Julie Andrzejewski. She's been steering the ensemble as artistic director for 14 years now. So glad to feature the Atlanta Baroque Orchestra here on PT.

0: If you've ever been curious about how composers come up with their ideas, check out a podcast called Composer's Datebook. 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

0: This is Symphony Cast from APM, American Public Media. I'm Steve Seal, and this week we continue our summer residency in the UK at the largest classical music festival in the world, the BBC Proms. From July through September, music fans enjoy 8 weeks of extraordinary music making with concerts of orchestra, choral, and chamber music. If you're a music lover who is new to classical music, the Proms is the perfect place to start exploring. In fact, Sir Henry Wood, the first conductor of the Proms back in 1895, had just that in mind. He wanted this festival to be accessible to the masses, and to this day, it still holds true to that mission. And with that mission, established all those years ago, comes the central tone of the Proms festival. Fun! Even when serious or weighty music is being played, you can hear the excitement in the audience by their always enthusiastic responses of cheers and roaring applause. It's no wonder the Proms is known worldwide as the greatest celebration of classical music there is, one looked forward to every year by thousands of attendees and millions of radio and online listeners around the world, including you, today. So what does prom mean in this context? It derives from the word promenade, which for this English festival refers to the fact that the original concerts over a century ago were held outdoors. These days, the Royal Albert Hall is the venue, but the festive and casual spirit remains. For this concert, it's a mix of old and new, as is often the case at the proms. First, the UK premiere of a work depicting the undulating of the ocean waves by the French-American composer Betsy Jolas, who celebrates her 100th birthday this summer. Then the magnificent violin concerto of Jean Sibelius, played by a recent winner at the International Sibelius Violin Competition, Suya Park. And to conclude, another grand and thrilling favorite, Richard Strauss's tone poem, Also Sprach Zarathustra. So settle in for another grand evening here in London at the 2026 BBC Proms Festival. Welcome to APM's Symphony Cast. Let's take our seats now in the Royal Albert Hall and turn things over to our colleague from the BBC, Martin Handley.
1: Hello and welcome to the Royal Albert Hall for the second of this year's BBC Proms being given by the BBC Philharmonic Orchestra. Tonight, joined by Chief Conductor John Storgards for a programme which ends with a work that is one of the best known beginnings in all music, the vivid representation of a spectacular sunrise in Richard Strauss's tone poem Also Sprach Zarathustra, Thus Spake Zarathustra, which works so brilliantly in Stanley Kubrick's film 2001, A Space Odyssey. Before that, we've Sibelius's glorious, very personal violin concerto, and making her prom's debut to play it, the winner of last year's Sibelius Violin Competition, Suya Park. But first, music by the Franco-American composer Betsy Jolas, who celebrates her 100th birthday 2 weeks today. Back in 1962, she wrote incidental music for Shakespeare's The Tempest to be broadcast on French television. Composing half a dozen waves of music she could combine in a random order. 15 years later, she transformed her Tempest score into a work for full orchestra, which, as she says, was an opportunity to conceive a continuous form in waves without a single moment of silence, like the sea. In a way, she was also processing her experience as a teenager when, on the deck of a ship crossing the Atlantic, she was thrilled by feeling it pitching and rolling. That is, until a huge wave washing over her changed everything. All's ready on the platform. The leader of the BBC Philharmonic, Zoe Bayers, in her place. And here comes John Storgards to conduct the UK premiere of Betsy Jolas' Tales of a Summer Scene.

0: Principal cellist Peter Dixon plaintively ending Betsy Jones's Tales of a Summer Sea, the frightening turbulence of which has just received its UK premiere here in the Royal Albert Hall, with the BBC Philharmonic conducted by John Storgods. Five percussionists, two timpanists, knitting the waves together, Paul Turner and Tim Williams, the timpanist, starring. The 14-year-old Betsy's experience of a storm off the Azores was quite something, and when she was soaked by this huge wave, she was terrified, and ever since then she's been trying to get that terrible fear of the sea out of her head. A very happy 100th birthday to Betsy Jolas for the 5th of August. So now there's a bit of stage chess to be played before Suya Park can join the BBC Phil to make her proms debut performing Sibelius's violin concerto. When he was 50, Sibelius wrote, "Dreamt I was 12 years old and a virtuoso." As a young man, he'd still seriously entertained hopes of becoming a concert violinist, but his playing was flawed, not least by his nervous temperament. It's no wonder Sibelius's one concerto should be for his instrument. And of course, he had a very good idea of what the violin could and could not do. Perhaps too good an idea, pushing it to its limits. I asked Suya whether she thinks you can tell from the music how much he wished he could have played it himself.
1: There's so much passion and so much heart, and he puts his whole life in it, and it's no surprise that this is the most famous violin concerto of all violin repertoire, and I can hear all the things he wanted to really try out and all the musical ideas, but also this technical virtuosity, and yeah, it's all in there. He puts everything in this 31 minutes.
2: It's quite improvisational feel at some point.
1: Yeah.
2: Do you need to really let go to let the music live?
1: Of course, but also you need this discipline as well to make it sound very freely.
2: So yeah, do you have a favorite moment?
1: I got to say the second movement all the time. It's something very special. You can hear the Finnish nature, you can feel it, you can feel the soul of Sibelius. You cannot compare this movement to anything else. And I'm really looking forward to playing in this kind of hall.
0: Tonight's soloist, Suya Park. Sibelius himself conducted the first performance of the concerto in 1904, when the soloist was apparently red-faced and perspiring, fighting a losing battle with the music's bristling difficulties. Thereafter, Sibelius did his usual structural rewrite of the concerto and took the opportunity to make things a little easier for the soloist. They're still subject to extreme demands, though, not least because they keep playing almost throughout the entire work. Despite those challenges and the gypsy-like and improvisational feel to the music, Sibelius's concerto is symphonic, particularly the first movement, which begins so magically and becomes so stormy. It's followed by that tender and simple romance which Suya loves, before the finale, which somehow combines seriousness with skittishness. Sibelius himself apparently once called it a danse macabre, while the musicologist Donald Tovey said it sounded like a polonaise for polar bears, which actually seems strangely apt. Well, the orchestra is reset, as you can hear, back on the platform, just tuning again. The young Sibelius was bitterly upset when he failed an audition as a violinist for the Vienna Philharmonic. Well, thank goodness he did. It wasn't his playing the auditioning panel worried about, but his nerves, and they were probably right. Nerves were a problem later on when he conducted. He needed a very stiff drink to be able to get onto the podium at all. As last night, an absolutely packed house awaiting the arrival of Suya Park. Here she is, followed by John Storgods, joining the BBC Philharmonic on the Royal Albert Hall stage to perform Sibelius's violin concerto.

0: inner darkness confronted. Sibelius as captain of his soul, in his music at least, at the end of his violin concerto. It was performed here in the Royal Albert Hall by Surya Park with the BBC Philharmonic Orchestra, conducted by John Storgard. Huge embrace between soloist and conductor. John was the chief judge of the Sibelius violin concerto, which Surya won last year. Making her bronze debut tonight, looked completely unfazed, on a note out of place. Interesting that two of her most important violin heroes are Maxim Vengerov and Leonidas Kavakos. Sibelius was originally taught the violin by a military bandmaster. He used to take his violin with him on holiday and improvise in the open air. And he said, "The violin carried me away entirely. The wish to become a great violinist was to be my greatest desire, my proudest ambition, and we never made it. Thank goodness we wouldn't have the concerto and everything else that we have that we so cherish." Back comes Surya Park on her own, which usually means one thing, a bit more.
1: Johann Sebastian Bach, Lago.

0: Wonderful when you get encores and the entire hall, this great huge hall, the lights dim and there's just a single spotlight, in this case on Suya Park, playing the Largo from the third solo violin sonata of Bach. And the lights come back on and everybody reawakens from that particularly lovely dream.
1: And as the lights come up, we'll take a break for just a moment from this concert. I'm Steve Seal, and SymphonyCast is at the 2026 BBC Proms Festival this week. And we are proud to be your source here in the States every summer for highlights from this, the most celebrated classical music festival in the world. 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Just go to yourclassical.org/SymphonyCast. In just a moment, the second half of this concert with Richard Strauss's towering symphonic poem, Thus Spake Zarathustra. That's coming up next on APM's SymphonyCast.
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0: Welcome back. I'm Steve Seal. This is APM's Symphony Cast. This week we're in London for the 2026 BBC Proms, one of the longest-running classical music festivals in the world. And without further ado, let's return now to the Royal Albert Hall to rejoin the BBC.
1: Welcome back from me, Martin Handley, to the Royal Albert Hall for the second part of tonight's BBC Prom. The BBC Philharmonic Orchestra returns to the stage, soon to be followed by Chief Conductor John Storgards. Richard Strauss's symphonic poem, Also sprach Zarathustra, Thus Spake Zarathustra, took its title from the book by Friedrich Nietzsche, which had achieved cult status, particularly with the young, which Strauss still was. Nietzsche was a radical skeptic, analysing the new German Empire, revealing what he saw as the hypocrisy behind the mask of Christian virtues. He declared, God is dead, and the hero of his book, Zarathustra, proclaimed a new kind of religion whose argument, paraphrased, might be something like a higher plane is inhabited by the Superman, who is the man of the future and the unrealized potential in man. The 30-year-old Strauss was certainly self-confident enough to tackle all the big themes of human existence. He said, I meant to convey in music an idea of the evolution of the human race from its origin through various phases of development, religious as well as scientific, up to Nietzsche's idea of the Superman. The whole work is intended as my homage to his genius. The famous opening, said Strauss, represents nature alone in the sunrise, without as yet any hint of humanity. John Storgards.
2: I know people around me saying, ah, you are doing Also sprach Zarathustra, oh, it has that fantastic beginning. And then it's not interesting anymore. So, okay, of course, it has this amazing, very powerful, fantastic opening. And what happens after that still has to stay interesting and intense. And I think it is. I think it can be. But that's also up to the performers to really keep things going. And I mean, it's an ongoing process all the time between dark and light and between major and minor and clashes in harmonies.
1: I mean, he said it tackles all the big themes of human existence.
2: Yes, and very many different kinds of characters. And so I enjoy really everything in it, I have to say.
1: John Storgards. Strauss's most controversial decision in the piece was to represent Zarathustra's Dance of Joy, the dance song, as a Viennese waltz, when you suspect that Nietzsche had something rather more earthy in mind. And at the end of the work, instead of setting Zarathustra's euphoric cry of Arise, you great noontide, Strauss composes serene final pages in which the fulfilled happiness of humanity is set against the quiet inevitability of nature. Hall's ready, packed stage, 8 double basses now, and here comes John Storgards returning to the Royal Albert Hall stage and rejoining the BBC Philharmonic to perform Richard Strauss's Also sprach Zarathustra, Thus Spake Zarathustra.

0: The inevitability of nature persisting underneath the vision of a fulfilled humanity. Unsettling, precarious, the end of Richard Strauss's Nietzsche-inspired tone poem, Als auf Brach Zarathustra. Performed to end tonight's first BBC prom here in the Royal Albert Hall by the BBC Philharmonic Orchestra, led superbly, now say, by Zoe Bayers and conducted by John Storgårds. And the bells up in the gallery towards the end. Intrepid percussionist Paul Patrick making his way right up to the fifth floor in not very long. John Storgårds with all the BBC Philharmonic on their feet. Strauss himself conducted the first performance in Frankfurt in 1896, and the complex post-Wagnerian score provoked a lot of controversy, as you can imagine. When Hugo Wolf heard it, he called it a success as a great joke. Very unfair. And there's so much more to it after that incredible opening. Hard to beat it, but Strauss being Strauss, well, he does.
1: And that's where we will take our leave from the BBC for this concert from the BBC Proms. I'm Steve Seal, now back stateside, but do join us next week as we'll have more from the 2026 BBC Proms Festival, and indeed for the next several weeks as well. You can enjoy these Proms concerts again by heading to our website, but keep in mind they're available to listen to there for only a few short weeks. This concert featured music by Betsy Jolas, Jean Sibelius, and Richard Strauss. To hear this concert again, head to yourclassical.org/symphonycast. The BBC Proms is the largest classical music festival in the world. From July through September, music fans enjoy 8 weeks of extraordinary music making with orchestra, choral, and chamber music. In the remaining time, we have a bit more from the BBC Philharmonic. Here they are, led by conductor Roman Gamba, in music by English composer Ruth Gipps from her Symphony No. 1 on SymphonyCast.

Hello there, and welcome to Exploring Music. It's Bill McLaughlin here. Musical dynasties is our theme this week. Thanks again to Andy Bade from KUAT in Tucson for suggesting this. I would like to introduce you to the Lupo family. It's an Italian family. The Lupo family, which had many musician members, is also known sometimes as the Bassano family because that's where they came from, a little town about 30 miles from Venice called Bassano. Let's listen to a piece by the grandpa who sort of started all of this. Giovanni Bassano is his name, and we're going to hear a piece entitled Introduxit Me Rex. It's in the style of Palestrina. Here's music of Giovanni Bassano.

Music from the early 16th century by Giovanni Bassano, a musician of Venice. We heard the piece called Introduxit Me Rex. I want to hear some more of this. It's a beautiful quality of music. It's late Renaissance, just before it turns into Baroque. This next piece of Giovanni Bassano is Signor Mio Caro.

it's wonderful stuff. And I'm very curious about the recording part. It's so notey. It's so virtuosic at the same time. And I'm wondering, was all of that written down, or is the performer improvising some of it? This is a piece by Giovanni Bassano, early 16th century composer from Venice, Signor Mio Caro, performed by the ensemble Musica Figurata. Guess I'll have to go to Venice to find that out. Let's hear a little more from this ensemble and Giovanni Bassano. Here is Ancor che col partire.

Is that less of a surprise? You think you're landing in E major, but they wind up here on the dominant. This is old time harmonic usage, 16th century music of Giovanni Bassano. We just heard this piece called Ancor Che Col Partire. The performers go by the name Musica Figurata. And as a former trombonist, I'm very much impressed by that beautiful sock butt playing there. He's playing the bass part against an alto, male alto. Ancora che col partire. Music of Giovanni Bassano. We're meeting some of the members of the Lupo family, prominent in Italy at the early 16th century, northern Italy. Let's hear music of Ambrose Lupo, a Galliard, played on guitar by Jerome Soyliez and Haim Shazar. Music of Ambrose Lupo.

A Galliard by Ambroise Lupo, played by the guitarist Jerome Soyer and Haim Shazar. Let's hear some more music from this family. This is a piece by Jerome Bassano, writing a little bit later. It's a Fantasia, and I love the title of this album. It comes from the English Cornet and Sackbut Ensemble, and their album is entitled Music for Windy Instruments. Sounds from the court of James I, James Stewart of the King James Bible. Here is Jerome Bassano's Fantasia.

Music for windy instrument sounds from the court of James I. That's the Fantasia of Jerome Bassano, played by the English Cornet and Sackbut Ensemble. And here's more music by a Lupo. This is Joseph Lupo, 16th century Lupo, who played for Elizabeth I. This is a pavane on Susanna un jour. Music of Joseph Lupo.

Music of Joseph Lupo, a 16th century violinist who played for Elizabeth of England. It's his Pavane on Susanna un Jour, played by the Parley of Instruments. All right, so far we've been listening to music from the 16th and 17th century from Venice and from London. But now here is a leap, a couple of centuries ahead and to a new continent, to North Carolina, in fact, to meet Sally Lancaster, who was born in 1834 in the hill country of North Carolina. She's a composer. She is also a descendant of the Italian Jewish musician Peter Lupo. Let's listen to that wonderful ensemble, Anonymous Four, as they sing Sally Lancaster's I'm on My Journey Home.

0: I'm on my journey home, as sung by Anonymous Four, music of Sally Lancaster, composer from North Carolina, born in the 19th century. You're tuned into Exploring Music, and this week we are following the theme of musical dynasties. We've been listening now to music of the Lupo family from Venice and London and North Carolina. Drop us a line and let us know how you like the show. 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

Florence Price was a tremendously talented and prolific composer. She wrote 4 symphonies, 4 concertos, and hundreds of chamber works, piano pieces, and songs. Much of that material was simply abandoned in her old house after she died in 1953. More than 50 years later, in 2009, a couple bought the house and found boxes and boxes of music, including this piano quintet.

Hello there, and welcome to Exploring Music. It's Bill McLaughlin here. Musical dynasties is our theme this week. Thanks again to Andy Bade from KUAT in Tucson for suggesting this. I would like to introduce you to the Lupo family. It's an Italian family. The Lupo family, which had many musician members, is also known sometimes as the Bassano family because that's where they came from, a little town about 30 miles from Venice called Bassano. Let's listen to a piece by the grandpa who sort of started all of this. Giovanni Bassano is his name, and we're going to hear a piece entitled Introduxit Me Rex. It's in the style of Palestrina. Here's music of Giovanni Bassano.

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1: Not the first time. Da la la la la la la la la la la la la la la la la la la la la. Otherwise, it's a repetition of that F, which is not the service. La la la la la la la la la la la la la la la la la la la la la la la la la. The question is that notes are very, very easy to play.
2: Wow. That was a privilege. We got to hear Pablo Casals rehearsing the Marlboro Festival Orchestra, the opening of the second Brandenburg Concerto. He's showing them a way to shape that. He says, one note is not like another. Every note has a meaning. That piece starts with a pickup on the F. It goes... He's so insistent on it. And because he's so insistent, these great players who adore him throw themselves into the performance with such verve. So now let's hear the whole piece. The opening allegro, the first movement, which Casals was just rehearsing. Then a slow movement, very beautiful. And a third movement, allegro assai, very lively. And you'll recognize it. This was a famous public television theme for years. Here's Pablo Casals with the second Bach, Brandenburg.

0: Pablo Casals conducting the Marlborough Festival Orchestra, Second Brandenburg Concerto by the father of us all, Johann Sebastian Bach. And that brings us to the end of this program on the Bach family. Thanks for joining us today. We have more Dynasties tomorrow. Hope you can join us. Exploring Music is produced by Sidney Gillard at WFMT in Chicago and produced and engineered by Bill Sigmund at Digital Island Studios here in New York City. Our production assistants are Ella Pinsloop, Eric Opland, Adela Skoransky, and Weston Williams. Rebecca Neistat is the WFMT production and syndication manager. Exploring Music is made possible by the generous support of the Paul M. Angel Family Foundation, Helen So, the Earl and Brenda Shapiro family, Mr. and Mrs. William G. Brown, Eugene Jarvis and Sasha Gerritsen, the Julian Family Foundation, and the listener supporters of WFMT. I'm Bill McLaughlin. 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
1: I have a hunch that, like me, you're the kind of person who relies.
2: Live from NPR News, I'm Giles Snyder. President Trump has confirmed a report that first appeared in the Washington Post Monday. Speaking to reporters at Joint Base Andrews following a trip to Ohio, Trump said he was following the Secret Service's recommendation when he used a separate plane to leave Turkey following last month's NATO summit. NPR's Tamara Keith.
3: He had flown there on the new Qatari Air Force One, which is luxurious, right, but was rushed into service and doesn't have all the security features of the older purpose-built Air Force Ones. Mid-trip, hostilities with Iran flared back up. That raised the threat level. So just before he was supposed to leave, Trump announced he was sending the new Air Force One ahead so U.S. troops at a base in the U.K. could admire it. President Trump boarded the old Air Force One, waved from the top of the stairs as usual. The Washington Post reports he was then smuggled off the plane in a catering truck.
2: With Trump on a separate plane, Air Force One was essentially a decoy, leaving White House staff and reporters at risk. Progressives have notched another win in Tuesday's primaries in Minnesota. Voters gave Lieutenant Governor Peggy Flanagan the Democratic nomination for a U.S. Senate seat. In Wisconsin, the Democratic primary for governor between a progressive and a moderate remains too close to call. Federal dollars for Medicaid and the Children's Health Insurance Program will soon expire for gender-affirming care for young people. NPR's Lena Simmons-Duffin reports on a new rule set to take effect in October.
4: The rule was proposed in December, among other actions the Trump administration announced to restrict care for transgender youth. Gender-affirming care for young people is illegal in 27 states. This rule would apply to families in the states where the care is allowed. States could use their own dollars to pay for care like puberty blockers and sex hormones for young people enrolled in Medicaid or CHIP, but those states would not receive federal reimbursement for those costs. According to the final rule, the health agency received 11,000 comments, and more than 90% were opposed to the rule. Selena Simmons-Duffin, NPR News.
2: Sales of existing homes fell last month, extending a years-long slump, NPR's Scott Horsley reports.
5: The National Association of Realtors says sales of existing homes fell by 1.7% last month. Home sales were already slumping, and rising mortgage rates are not making home buying any easier. Freddie Mac says the average rate on a 30-year home loan is now close to 6.7%. Meanwhile, home prices continue to climb, averaging just over $434,000 last month. The parent company of President Trump's Truth Social platform says it lost $238 million in the most recent quarter. The company's expansion into cryptocurrency and online gaming has not panned out, so the business plans to refocus on its social media roots.
2: This is NPR News. University of Michigan says it will do away with grades for freshmen next fall. Instead, first semester classes will be pass-fail. NPR's Alyssa Nadworny reports on the effort to ease students' mental health struggles on campus.
6: The new pilot policy hopes to acclimate new students to the demands of college, allow exploration into different classes, and get students not to worry about how a low grade freshman year might have long-term consequences. Other colleges like the Massachusetts Institute of Technology or MIT have similar grading policies for freshmen. How colleges grade students varies greatly. Reed College in Oregon records letter grades, but they're only shared with students upon request. At Harvard, faculty voted to give out fewer A grades to try and battle what they say is high grade inflation. All of this comes at a time that stress on campus remains quite high. In a 2024 survey, about 70% of college students reported struggling with mental health. Alyssa Nadworny, NPR News.
2: A federal judge in Boston has agreed to halt President Trump's executive order that seeks to limit voting by mail. The judge Tuesday sided with the voting rights groups, granting a preliminary injunction that bars the Postal Service from taking any action to implement the order ahead of November's midterm elections. The Postal Service is a financial supporter of NPR. Financial markets in Asia mostly higher in Wednesday trading. South Korea's benchmark leading the way, up 3.5% on rebounding chip makers. Oil prices advancing. Brent crude, the international standard, is trading above $89 a barrel. I'm Giles Snyder, NPR News.
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8: 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I'm Valerie Kaler, glad to have you along for today's musical adventures and discoveries. Every fall, New York City celebrates the music, art, theater, poetry, dance, and activism of Greenwich Village in a festival called the Village Trip. As you might imagine, the festival is wildly varied in scope, and its incredibly diverse programming reflects the multicultural makeup of the village itself. Last fall, New York-based string quartet Ethel participated in the Village Trip with a performance that featured, quote, a selection of New York City favorites collected through our 27-plus years, music from all over Manhattan and perhaps an outer borough or two. Ethel's concert at St. John's in the Village included a tune written by great jazz bassist Ron Carter, Song for a Friend. Carter wrote it in honor of his father. It's a regular part of gigs he plays with his band, the Ron Carter Nonette, which intriguingly features four cellos, along with the more conventional jazz instruments, piano, basses, and drums. Although Carter made his career as a bassist, he came up as a cellist, and he holds a special fondness for it. And, says Ethel co-founder and cellist Dorothy Lawson, he writes for the cello wonderfully. Ron Carter originally wrote his Song for a Friend for that cello quartet in his band. Dorothy Lawson made this arrangement for her band, the string quartet Ethel.

cellist Dorothy Lawson, a founding member of the genre-bending string quartet Ethel, made that arrangement of Song for a Friend by legendary bassist Ron Carter. Lawson was one of four cellos in his jazz combo, the Ron Carter Nonet, and the original version of the tune we just heard was written for that cello quartet. Dorothy Lawson and the rest of her band, Ethel, played that arrangement at a Carnegie Hall party in March of 2025, celebrating Ron Carter's 85th birthday. The rendition we just heard was from last fall's annual The Village Trip Festival, from a performance at St. John's in the Village in New York City. In a moment, in your dreams, Goat Boy. This is Performance Today from APM.

It always makes me smile to watch a cat or a dog fall into a deep sleep. The first thing they do often is start running. Paws twitching, breath coming in those cute little snortles. I wonder what they dream about. You think cats have flying dreams? Do old dogs dream they're back in obedience school and it's final exam time? Okay, so we'll never know. But it is nice to imagine their dreams are rewarding places, where the couches are yours for the shredding, and the land flows with liver and cream, where the mailmen are slow, and you never run out of expensive shoes to chew on. Paradise for critters. Maybe it's a place where an obnoxious, homely fawn can eat grapes under the shade trees with gorgeous nymphs who'd otherwise run from him in horror. A hard afternoon of chasing and scaring those gals gives way to a delirious dream wherein they finally stop running. Claude Debussy's Prelude to the Afternoon of a Fawn.

he is, our goat-legged hero or anti-hero, collapse in exhaustion under a shady tree, all tuckered out from a long day of chasing nymphs. But that sleep ushered him into a most delicious dream, where the wine flowed freely and the nymphs finally stopped running away. Claude Debussy's Prelude to the Afternoon of a Faun. Elizabeth Mann was the flute soloist in that compact version of Debussy's Prelude, an arrangement made by Arnold Schoenberg. Scott Yu led the chamber orchestra in Packard Hall on the campus of Colorado College, part of the Colorado College Summer Music Festival in Colorado Springs. In a moment, a change in perspective leads to a change in perspective. 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

Last summer, conductor Nil Venditti was leading a concert in Istanbul with the CRR Symphony Orchestra. Not everybody in the audience was enjoying themselves. A young boy in elementary school told Venditti that he was bored. The orchestra did not appeal to him. He wanted to be anywhere else. Venditti's response was to invite him up to the podium. She described the power and the magic of sharing music together, having people play for you as their conductor. And as his guide, she helped him lead the orchestra. Initially, he squeezed his eyes shut as the orchestra responded to his gestures. Venditti encouraged him to watch the orchestra responding to him. And in the video on social media, you can see this boy watching the orchestra as the magic unfolds. After the concert, Nil Venditti received a message from the boy's mother. He may have initially been bored and uncomfortable, but he left that concert unable to stop raving about his experience and his plans to study music, all thanks to Nil Venditti's kindness and inclusion. Let's go now to a recent concert in Essen, Germany. Nil Venditti on the podium conducting the Essen Philharmonic Orchestra in the Symphony No. 2 by Louise Ferenc.

Sunny music from French composer Louise Farenc. Her symphony number 2, written in 1845. We heard it from a concert in Essen, Germany. Conductor Neil Venditti led the Essen Philharmonic Orchestra. Louise Farenc had already been composing for a few decades, but by 1840, she was in her symphony era. She wrote 3 within that decade, the first one in 1841, and her third and final symphony, number 3, in 1847. All 3 earned great praise from French critics. We just heard the symphony number 2 by Louise Farenc. It's so nice to hear her music in the concert hall more and more these days. Here on PT, we love and adore the great classical music of the past, and we do our best to recognize that classical music is very much a living art form. 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
1: If they gave out crowns for tone poems, Richard Strauss might just be king. He was responsible for towering tone poems like Death and Transfiguration and Thus Spake Zarathustra, darkly whimsical tone poems like Till Eulenspiegel's Merry Pranks, epic landscapes a la an Alpine Symphony. But it all started after he read an English play. From APM American Public Media, this is Performance Today. I'm Valerie Kaler. William Shakespeare wrote of a tale told by an idiot, full of sound and fury, signifying nothing. Three centuries later, Richard Strauss brought his own sound and fury and wrote his very first tone poem, Macbeth. It's on the way this hour.
2: Live from NPR News, I'm Giles Snyder. President Trump says he was following the direction of the Secret Service when he secretly swapped planes for the flight back to the U.S. after a NATO summit in Turkey, leaving journalists and White House staff to fly on Air Force One without him. Trump spoke to reporters about the switch Tuesday evening after returning from a trip to Ohio. The Washington Post's Dan LaMoth was part of the reporting team that broke the story on Monday.
3: It's rare. The closest thing that came to mind was President Bill Clinton flying into Pakistan on a plane that flew in after Air Force One in sequence. But in that case, he got off the plane immediately in plain view. It became very apparent within minutes of him landing, and the news coverage and the public understanding at the time, really within the day, within the hour of him landing in Pakistan, the leads of those stories all suggested, you know, a decoy was involved in getting him there.
2: The trip to Turkey has raised questions about the Qatari-gifted Air Force One and whether aides and journalists were left at risk amid tensions with Iran. Among the results of Tuesday's primaries in six states, a veteran member of the U.S. House of Representatives lost his primary in Connecticut. Molly Ingram from member station WSHU reports.
4: U.S. Representative John Larson has been in the House for nearly 30 years. He lost the Democratic primary to Luke Bronin, the former mayor of Hartford and an Obama administration alum. Bronin is 30 years younger than Larson and says his win is proof that Democrats are ready for generational change.
5: I hope this race helps send a message that we as a party have to get better at making change. That we would be a stronger party if we had more renewal, if we had more new voices.
4: Bronin will face Republican physician Amy Chai in November's general election. The seat in Connecticut's 1st District, which includes Hartford, has been rated solid Democrat by the Cook Political Report. For NPR News, I'm Molly Ingram in Hartford.
2: The man accused of killing the CEO of United Healthcare was back in state court in Manhattan Tuesday for what's expected to be a final hearing for Luigi Mangione before his murder trial next month. NPR's Brian Mann reports a judge says the jury in the case will be anonymous.
6: Mangione is accused of gunning down insurance executive Brian Thompson on a New York City street in 2024. Because of the national debate over health care access and insurance costs, Mangione has drawn significant support online, with fans and supporters showing up at the courthouse for each hearing. During this session, Judge Gregory Caro said jury selection will begin September 8th. He signaled that jurors' identities will be kept from the press and the public. This comes as Mangione's defense team has argued for more media access to the trial. A second trial in federal court is expected to get underway in January. Brian Mann, NPR News, New York.
2: This is NPR News. Russia has freed a former U.S. Marine who's been held for more than 4 years and was said to be in a dire medical condition. NPR's Michelle Kellerman reports that the U.S. says it did not give Russia anything in exchange.
7: The State Department says it welcomes the return of Robert Gilman on humanitarian grounds. The 32-year-old from Massachusetts was planning to teach English in Moldova and was traveling in Russia in 2022 when he fell ill on a train and was arrested. Gilman faced disputed charges that he kicked a police officer in a case that drew parallels to another former Marine, Trevor Reed, who was exchanged change for a convicted drug smuggler. The Trump administration says it did not offer Russia any concessions in Gilman's case, and it says it will continue to work for the release of all Americans unjustly detained in Russia, including Stephen Hubbard, who's in his 70s and was captured in Ukraine. Michelle Kellerman, NPR News, the State Department.
2: Rescuers in Colombia are searching through the rubble. Monday's powerful earthquake left thousands missing. The confirmed death toll is rising. President Abelardo de la Espriella says more than 180 people are dead, thousands more injured. National Weather Service's Storm Prediction Center has preliminarily classified that intense storm system that swept from Iowa into Indiana as a derecho, a straight-line wind event that causes damage that's sometimes comparable to a tornado or a hurricane. Photos posted on social media from the Chicago area into Indiana show flooded roads, trees tangled in power lines, and homes with gashes in their roofs. This is NPR.
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0: 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I'm Valerie Kaler. August 17th, 1606, a theater in London. The premiere of the play Macbeth by William Shakespeare. According to legend, young actor Hal Berridge is playing the role of Lady Macbeth. Berridge gets terribly sick and dies backstage. 1672, a theater in Amsterdam. The actor playing Macbeth uses a real dagger, not a prop. He kills the actor playing Duncan while the audience watches. May 10, 1849, Astor Place in New York. Fans of a rival actor throw chairs at William McReady, who's playing Macbeth. The disturbance escalates into a riot and 25 people are killed, 100 more injured. In the world of theater, there is talk of the curse of Macbeth, that perhaps Shakespeare revealed a little too much about the dark arts in his depiction of the three weird sisters, the witches, and the local witchy practitioners exacted revenge by placing a curse on the play. Even to utter its name can call forth terrible consequences. It's all coincidence, and in some cases, entirely manufactured legend, of course. But in keeping with that superstitious lens, I'll say that composer Richard Strauss had a terrible time writing about Macbeth. He wrote an orchestral tone poem in 1886, but when it was done, he didn't like it. He withdrew the music and did some serious editing. 1890, the new version is ready to premiere, with all the makings of another Strauss smash hit. Long, lush melodies, creative, clever orchestration, and Strauss was already a star at this point. But the audience did not like it. Critics did not like it. The curse of Macbeth, perhaps? Well, let's give it one more chance. Conductor James Gaffigan leading the North German Radio Elbphilharmonie Orchestra in Macbeth by Richard Strauss.

In the theater world, the title of Shakespeare's Scottish play is often withheld out of superstition. Some people fear that saying the name out loud will invoke a centuries-old curse. But since our venue is a concert hall, I think it's safe to say we just heard Macbeth, a symphonic poem by Richard Strauss. James Gaffigan conducted the North German Radio Elbphilharmonie, a concert at the Elbphilharmonie in Hamburg, Germany. In a moment, everybody's doing the locomotion. 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

Composer Viet Quang says he was mulling over concept ideas for a new chamber piece when his mom showed him one of his dad's patents. His dad, you see, was a former physicist.

0: Google Scan Radar System 10 provides return pulses 30 to an AD converter 38, from which a shaped pulse train is received and stored in a first-in, first-out memory 40. The stored pulse train is then passed.
1: Viet Quang said, though I had absolutely no idea what any of this meant, the phrase pulse train struck me as a possible title for the piece. He later learned that a pulse train has a shape in terms of its waveform that has very sharp, nearly square changes in contour. He'd already drafted three separate sketches for the new piece, and the concept of a pulse train with abrupt changes allowed him to put those sketches together. They're melodically, thematically different, but they all exist within the same tempo. Here's Pulse Train by Viet Quang from a concert presented by the ensemble Roco called Voices of Vietnam. This performance from the Asia Society Building in Houston, Texas.

The title of that piece, Pulse Train, was inspired by a phrase composer Viet Quang had seen in a paper written by his dad, a physicist. It was a patent having to do with radar signal processing, and it was a little hard for a layperson to understand. But that one phrase really stuck with Viet Quang, Pulse Train. He used it as the title for a chamber piece he'd already been working on and strung three different ideas together within a single tempo in a way that resembled the concept of a pulse train in radar. He only realized after the fact that the piece has what he called the character of a locomotive. Viet Quang's Pulse Train, played by members of ROCO at the Asia Society Building in Houston, Texas. In a moment, the lawyer to composer pipeline. This is Performance Today from APM.

In the history of Western music, there are at least 37 well-known composers who went to law school when they were in their early 20s, and they either dropped out or stopped doing law to pursue their passion for music. How did this become such a theme in music history? Former law students becoming composers? Well, in most cases, we're talking about young men who were sent to law school by parents. Here's just one of those stories. Young Georg Telemann loved music, and for his parents, it was cute when he was a kid playing the recorder. But when he was a teenager who wanted to make a life in music, his mother confiscated all his musical instruments. And when he turned 20, she sent him to law school. Young Georg tried to devote himself to law, but he couldn't help himself. He wrote some music, which got played by a local group in Leipzig. The mayor heard the piece, thought it was great, paid him to write some more, and that was that. Telemann made a handsome living for the rest of his life as a composer. Here's a piece he wrote after walking away from that legal career, the Atlanta Baroque Orchestra in concert playing La Bizarre, an orchestral suite by Georg Philipp Telemann.

The Overture and Orchestral Suite La Bizarre by Georg Telemann. The Atlanta Baroque Orchestra gave that performance at the Cathedral of St. Philip in Atlanta. The Atlanta Baroque Orchestra is made up of a small core group of musicians from the Atlanta area, with guest artists from across the U.S. supplementing that tight-knit group. They are a conductorless ensemble proudly performing as one organism that is, in their words, suggestively steered by their lead violinist, Julie Andrzejewski. She's been steering the ensemble as artistic director for 14 years now. So glad to feature the Atlanta Baroque Orchestra here on PT.

0: 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I'm Valerie Kaler. 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
1: From WHYY in Philadelphia, this is Fresh Air. I'm Tanya Mosley in Los Angeles. The film Spider-Man Brand New Day continues to break box office records after having the biggest U.S. opening weekend in history. Today, we meet the film's director, Destin Daniel Cretton. His Marvel debut was Shang-Chi and The Legend of the Ten Rings, the studio's first film with an Asian lead and an Asian director. His breakout film was Short Term 12. Cretton says he fell in love with filmmaking as a kid living on Maui.
2: Around 11 or 12, my grandma loaned me her VHS camera. And my mom wouldn't let us watch TV, but she allowed us to make as much stuff as we wanted. So that's when I started making movies with my siblings.
1: First News.
3: Live from NPR News, I'm Giles Snyder. Speaking to supporters in Columbia last night, Senator Darlene Graham reflected on running for her late brother Lindsey Graham's Senate seat after being appointed following his death last month.
4: This is a very emotional night because I'm usually standing here celebrating with Lindsey. So I know he's looking down right now, smiling, though, so that gives me peace, but it's difficult.
3: Republican voters in South Carolina's special Senate primary advance Graham to an August 25th runoff. She will face GOP Congressman Ralph Norman. Republican Lisa Damoth fended off a primary challenge from a candidate endorsed by President Trump to win her party's nomination for governor in Minnesota. Minnesota Public Radio's Dana Ferguson reports.
5: Damoth faced MyPillow founder and Trump-endorsed candidate Mike Lindell and businessman Kendall Qualls, who received the Minnesota Republican Party's endorsement in May. Damoth, Minnesota's House Speaker, campaigned on a message of fighting fraud in state government programs and of leading across divided government in a tied House.
6: I've had the honor and responsibility of pulling Democrats and Republicans together and finding a way forward and getting things done for Minnesota. That experience has equipped me for what is next.
5: She will face Democrat Amy Klobuchar, the state senior senator, in the general election. Barring unforeseen circumstances, Minnesota will have its first woman as governor. For NPR News, I'm Dana Ferguson in St. Paul.
3: Progressives notched another win in Tuesday's primaries in Minnesota. Voters gave Lieutenant Governor Peggy Flanigan the Democratic nomination for a U.S. Senate seat. In Wisconsin, the Democratic primary for governor has been decided. According to a race call by the Associated Press, David Crowley won the nomination over Democratic Socialist Francesca Hong. In Connecticut, voters rejected Democratic Congressman John Larson, making him the 10th House member to lose a primary this year. They advanced former Hartford Mayor Luke Braunin instead. Now to Columbia, reporter John Otis is in Bogota, where rescuers are searching for survivors of Monday's powerful earthquake.
7: Right now, the race is on to locate people underneath the rubble because the chances of survival are just so much better if you can reach them within the first 72 hours. Emergency workers and volunteers are streaming into Cali, where authorities say that hundreds could still be trapped inside the dozens of buildings that collapsed.
3: Earthquake and more than 100 aftershocks left thousands missing. The confirmed death toll is rising. The president says more than 180 people are dead, thousands more injured. Authorities in Indonesia say rescuers have successfully evacuated more than 170 people from a ferry that caught fire in rough seas off Bali. This is NPR. A former U.S. Marine jailed in Russia for more than 4 years has been released. Robert Gilman was freed after President Trump said he spoke to Russian President Vladimir Putin. Gilman's supporters say he was near death and will have a long road to recovery. A Superior Court judge in Washington, D.C. has ruled that the Kennedy Center must pay a musician more than $250,000 in legal fees. NPR's Anastasia Tsiolkas reports.
8: The musician, vibraphonist, and drummer Chuck Redd had hosted a Christmas Eve jazz concert at the Kennedy Center for nearly 20 years. But in 2025, he canceled the performance after President Trump's name was added to the arts complex. The Kennedy Center vowed to sue Redd for $1 million. But in June, the judge dismissed the center suit, citing an anti-SLAPP law designed to protect public interest speech. In her ruling, Judge Tanya Jones Boiser said the Kennedy Center must pay Chuck Redd over $252,000 to cover attorney fees and other legal costs. The center has 45 days to pay him. Anastasia Tsoukas, NPR News.
3: British driver Andy Green returned to Utah's famous Bonneville Salt Flats Tuesday and set another speed record. Green topped 406 miles per hour in a car powered by two hydrogen internal combustion engines, setting the record for that vehicle category. Green set the overall land speed record of 763 miles per hour in 1997 in a car powered by jet engines. This is NPR News.
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0: This is Fresh Air. I'm Tanya Mosley. At the end of the last Spider-Man movie, No Way Home, back in 2021, Peter Parker makes a choice. To save the people he loves, he had everyone on Earth forget he ever existed. My guest today, filmmaker Destin Daniel Cretton, picks up the story years later in the latest Spider-Man Brand New Day. Peter, played by Tom Holland, is still Spider-Man, but years after everyone he loves has forgotten about him, and he's living alone. When strange things begin happening to his powers, there's no one in his life who knows him well enough to even know something is wrong.
1: What is happening to me?
2: Did you miss me, Spidey? I'm losing my mind. I am totally out of control. I gotta fix whatever this is right now.
0: That's Tom Holland as Peter Parker in Spider-Man Brand New Day, and it opened with the biggest debut in box office history. Director Destin Daniel Cretton came to Marvel from a very different kind of filmmaking. His first job out of college was at a group home for at-risk teenagers. He turned that experience into the 2013 film Short Term 12, which featured young actors Brie Larson, Rami Malek, and Lakeith Stanfield. Cretton went on to direct The Glass Castle and Just Mercy, about attorney Bryan Stevenson's work defending men on death row. His Marvel debut was Shang-Chi and The Legend of the Ten Rings, the studio's first film with an Asian lead and an Asian director. He also created the Marvel series Wonder Man. Destin Daniel Cretton, welcome to Fresh Air.
3: Thank you.
0: Okay, 23 million people went to see this movie the first weekend. And a movie like this, I mean, it has enormous expectations. There are, of course, the studio expectations because this is a franchise, it's a brand. And in many ways, these stories have to carry each other from film to film. But there's something in particular that you have to bring to the film as well, your sensibilities as a director, knowing that you're stepping into an established story. Was there a moment or any time during the beginning of the process where you said, this is the film and this is my stamp, my place in it?
3: There were a few moments in the development process where I felt like I now understand the heart of this story. One was in the writing process. We were trying to really understand what the internal story was of Peter Parker. And I was reflecting a lot on my 20s when I left university and when I didn't really have a real direction in life, when a lot of my friends were going off to other things. And it felt like a lot of people were moving on without me. It was easy at that time to feel completely alone. That was around the time that I was working at that group home for at-risk teenagers. Mm. And when I think about that particular time in my life, I don't know, I just felt like that was Peter. That was this stage where you're looking back at the things and the places that you've been, and you don't know how to define them to move forward. And so to be able to look at Peter as and watch him redefine kind of the pain and the things that he's been through and actually use them as part of the things that make him strong was a very therapeutic experience.
0: I actually want to play a clip. It's a scene where Peter Parker, as we said, he's been erased from the memory of everyone who loved him, and he crashes a house party thrown by MJ, the girl he loved, who is played by Zendaya, and Ned, his best friend, played by Jacob Batalon. And neither of them knows who he is. It's the first time we kind of see them all together, and it's a real trippy experience because, you know, of course he knows and we know the whole backstory, but they don't know who he is. And Peter is, at that moment, unbelievably lonely, and he loves these two people so much, you know? He's been following their lives on social media, and he's at this party, and he sees MJ, and she speaks first. Let's listen.
4: God, there's like 50 people in our apartment. Statistically speaking, that means at least two of them are sociopaths, which is kind of cool. Nice flowers.
5: Oh, they're a housewarming gift.
4: Really?
5: Yeah.
4: Oh, okay. Most people just brought beer and chips. It's very nice. I'm MJ.
5: I'm a Maynard.
6: Oh, you two don't know each other?
5: No, I'm a neighbor.
4: Friendly neighbor?
0: That cough, that's a scene from Spider-Man Brand New Day, directed by my guest today, Destin Daniel Cretton. Of course, The Friendly Neighbor is a play off of the whole Spider-Man franchise. But this is kind of what you're talking about that those growing pains of getting to the next stage of life. Because, of course, this is the device where they don't know him, and that's a big part of the storyline. But it's also something that is very ordinary, too, where you grow out of your friends at a certain age in life. Maybe the people that you have kind of been on the journey with, you're now kind of, you know, separating. There's a certain grief that lives in that.
3: Mm-hmm. And it also just feels so, to me, so relatable. At that stage in life, I remember being in those parties. I remember being surrounded by people who all seem like they have it together and seem like they are having the time of their lives. And I remember certain times feeling very alone in the middle of it. But it was actually really fun to explore that. And I mean, Tom playing awkward, there's just nothing better than watching Tom play an awkward scene.
0: Yeah, why? How? Yeah.
3: He's just, his comedic timing with his awkwardness, I think, is one of the most brilliant things about him. It's so relatable. It's not just comedy. It's just like a feeling and situation that I just feel like I've been at.
0: Okay, I'm going to ask a few specific questions about the film. So people who don't want spoilers, I'm going to pause, maybe skip the next few minutes of this conversation. This movie also introduces Jean Grey into Peter Parker's world. And for people who don't know her, Jean is a mutant who can enter people's minds. She can hear their thoughts, live inside their memories. And she is one of the X-Men. And, you know, so everyone is talking about this is like, oh, okay, this is setting this up for me for the next movie here. But I've read that it was actually the other way around. It wasn't the studio who was pushing you for this. This was something you actually wanted for yourself. You wanted her to be a part of this storyline. Talk to me about why she was important to introduce, to kind of reinforce all of these themes that you were so interested in exploring.
3: When we were writing this movie, we wanted an antagonist that would be a real reflection of Peter Parker and where he is in his emotional journey. And we went through a lot of potential villains, and I cannot think of a better reflection than where we landed. I was really interested in having our antagonist be somebody who is younger than Peter, who really represents, in many ways, what young people are going through right now, what young people are feeling.
0: In what ways?
3: Well, this is a character who can literally jump into other people's minds and experience the lives of other people. But she's also a person who is completely alone in this city, and nobody really knows the real her, you know? And that, I think that feeling to me just felt like a young person's experience. And initially we didn't know who that would be. We were talking about creating a fictional character. But then we started brainstorming, like, who could that be? So we started talking to Kevin, like, who on the roster?
0: Kevin
3: Feige.
0: Yes.
3: Yeah. Who on the roster can we pull from?
0: Uh-huh.
3: And Jean Grey was like, you know, it became the top of the list. But it did, you know, Kevin's not necessarily ever pushing things on us. Once we know what we want, we have to go to him and ask, like, is that going to work? Can we use this character in our movie? I mean, the same with Hulk, too. It made sense to our movie to have the Hulk. It wasn't a mandate to put him in. We had to request, and Kevin let us do it.
0: Request and then sell the idea.
3: Yeah.
0: Are there folks that you had thought about that just like, no, that wouldn't work initially?
3: Many.
0: Other type of characters.
3: I mean, if you see our writer's room, it's just like we've got every character up on the wall as potentials. But to me, that's the challenge is to just kind of let the story evolve. And then what characters should be in the story usually make their way into the story as opposed to starting with a mandate and working backwards.
0: If you're just joining us, my guest is filmmaker Destin Daniel Cretton, and he directed the new movie Spider-Man, Brand New Day, which is in theaters now. We'll continue our conversation after a short break. This is Fresh Air.

0: This is Fresh Air, and today I am talking with filmmaker Destin Daniel Cretton, director of the new movie Spider-Man, Brand New Day. He also directed Just Mercy and Shang-Chi and The Legend of the Ten Rings and created the Marvel series Wonder Man. His breakout film was Short Term 12, about the staff and the teenagers inside a short-term group home, drawn from the 2 years he spent working in one after college. Let's talk about this time that you were working in this group home. There's a story that you tell about how cocky you felt as a young man when you got this job. You thought, like, these kids are going to love me. I'm going to be, in some ways, a savior. And you got a rude awakening.
1: I sure did.
0: What happened instead?
1: It was a job that really threw a lot of things back into my face. It was by far the most difficult experience that I had up until that point, and also the most rewarding. I grew up on Maui. I think I didn't realize how sheltered I was until I was working at that group home. I just was not exposed to the type of experiences that these young people had gone through. I also wasn't ready for the people that they had become because of their experiences. These young teenagers were, in many ways, much more mature than I was. But then they were also very, you know, they had very real pain from their past just right under the surface that they were always dealing with. So it was very quickly a very humbling experience for me.
0: I want to actually play a clip from the film, and it was your second film. Short Term 12 is the name of the facility in the film. And the kids stay there until they find somewhere else to live or until they turn 18 and age out. And in this clip, the scene is Rami Malek. He plays Nate, a new staffer on his first day. Is he a proxy for you?
1: Yes.
0: He is.
1: He definitely is.
0: Okay. Yeah. And he is talking with Brie Larson's character, Grace, who has been working there for a while and shows him the ropes. Let's listen.
2: These are the files on our kids. If you want to see what kind of crap they've been through.
3: How long do they stay here?
2: Supposedly less than a year, but we have a few that have been here a little over three. We just keep them until the county figures out where they're going to go next. Tom! Go brush your teeth! Remember, you're not their parent, you're not their therapist. You are here to create a safe environment, and that's it.
3: Got it.
2: And since you're new, they're going to try and test you, see what they can get away with. So, just say no for a while.
3: No. Okay.
2: Kind of got to be an before you can be their friend.
4: You're gonna be fine.
0: That was Rami Malek and Brie Larson in the film Short Term 12, directed by my guest today, Destin Daniel Cretton. When you took that job, what were your aspirations?
1: You know, I graduated with a communication degree, and I was making short films. I would do a short film once a year, and I would just save my money. So I worked at a group home for two or three years. I taught high school video production. I worked at a hotel putting up their media, their projectors and things. I had a lot of odd jobs to pay the bills. I shot wedding videos. But it was all really a way to just pay the bills while I made movies as a hobby.
0: Okay, because you were very clear at that time that you wanted to make movies.
1: I was very clear that I wanted to keep making movies as a hobby. I wasn't really chasing it as a career. I feel very surprised and lucky to be where I am. I tried moving up to LA early on, but I found it to be a little too overwhelming. And so when I moved back to San Diego, where I went to school, it was also an admission to myself that I was not going to make it in the industry. I was going to go back and just try to find a way to do what I loved and continue to do it without getting paid for it. So I didn't see that as a failure. I saw it as a, like a way to survive psychologically as an artist.
0: Mm-hmm. I want to switch gears to talk about another film of yours. First off, I just want to say thank you for Just Mercy. I watched that with my children during the pandemic. Mm. And surprisingly, I think it's surprising for me that they still reference that sometimes. And for people who don't know it, it's based on Bryan Stevenson's memoir about his work defending men on death row in Alabama. I want to actually play a clip from the film. And this scene features Jamie Foxx as Walter McMillan. And Walter is a man who was wrongfully convicted of murder and sentenced to death in Alabama. And Michael B. Jordan plays Bryan Stevenson. And at the time, he's a young lawyer just out of Harvard who has taken on this case. And the two are meeting for the first time in the visiting area of the prison. And Walter basically tells Bryan Stevenson, I don't really trust that you can help me and get me off death row. Let's listen.
4: Rich boy from Harvard, you don't know what it is down here when you're guilty from the moment you're born. And you can buddy up with these white folks and make them laugh and try to make them like you, whatever that is. And you say, yes, sir, no, ma'am. But when it's your turn, they ain't got to have no fingerprints, no evidence. And the only witness they got made the whole thing up. And none of that matter when all y'all think is I look like a man who could kill somebody.
5: But that's not what I think.
4: You know how many people been freed from Alabama death row? Change that. Ain't doing that again.
6: Scott.
7: Mr. McMillan.
6: We done here. Mr. McMillan, please. I'm here to help.
0: That was Jamie Foxx's Walter McMillan and Michael B. Jordan, who played Bryan Stevenson. What is it about filmmaking that's your language, that is your way to express? Because you're touching on something with these people, especially Bryan Stevenson, who just recently he had this, he was talking about how this moment that we're in is a moment where we are taking the record. It's narrative change. It's through storytelling that we're able to make change in this generation, in this moment. And I'm just wondering for you, what is it particularly about filmmaking that is your language?
1: I grew up on Maui, a small island in the middle of the Pacific Ocean, and I found connection to the outside world in movie theaters. As a kid, I would watch many movies with my dad, with our family, and that is how I traveled. That is how I was exposed to other cultures. That's how I understand how kids grew up in high school on the mainland. And one of my biggest takeaways was not how different we are, but how similar we are emotionally. The things that, you know, when I watched E.T. and the things that I see this young man going through in his family, in his school, were things that I went through. And I have always found movies to be a way of peering into other lives that I would never otherwise experience, to peer into other worlds and find those things that still connect us. And I feel lucky that I went from being a spectator to then just kind of getting obsessed with doing this as a young kid. Yeah. And I think over time, I have just become, I don't know, become very addicted to the process of exploring a subject, of jumping into it and understanding it and finding a way to write it in a narrative through the eyes of a character that I identify with. Mm-hmm. And watching that character struggle with something that I have struggled with, and allowing that character to get through that struggle on some level and come out the other side, that whole process for me has always been very personally fulfilling and life-changing every time. And that's true for these dramas that we're talking about, and that's also true for these bigger Marvel stories.
0: If you're just joining us, my guest today is movie director Destin Daniel Cretton. We'll be right back after a short break. I'm Tanya Mosley, and this is Fresh Air.

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0: This is Fresh Air. I'm Tanya Mosley, and my guest today is filmmaker Destin Daniel Cretton, director of the new movie Spider-Man, Brand New Day, which just had one of the biggest opening weekends in box office history. He also directed Just Mercy and Shang-Chi and The Legend of the Ten Rings and created the Marvel series Wonder Man. His breakout film was Short Term 12, about the staff and the teenagers inside a short-term group home, drawn from the 2 years he spent working and one after college. Do you find that there are themes you keep coming back to, that they're, you know, these films are all different, but that there might be a thematic through line of something that Destin is kind of always trying to work through and come out on the other side?
1: Yeah. Not consciously, but it is weird how when I step back and analyze everything that I've worked on, in many ways, I feel like I'm exploring the idea of family in different ways. And, you know, that idea of family, I think, extends to whether you have a regular family with a mom and dad and kids, or whether in Short Term 12, there is a family that is created out of circumstance. I think even in Spider-Man Brand New Day, the idea of family and community is really at the core of this movie. And I'm always interested in what happens to a person when they are outside of that family and community, and the importance of that connection with people who truly know who you are, that you can fully be yourself around. To me, that has just always remained the most powerful aspect of my life, is staying connected to the people who really know me.
0: Do you think that, I think that probably that's something lots of people can relate to, but is there something specific about being an island boy and then stepping off the island and you being kind of separated from your family and experiencing this big life outside of them, that is your story, your origin story?
1: Yeah, when I first left the islands and went to college in San Diego, it was really hard. It was really hard. The first year I was, you know, it took everything in me not to just leave and get on a plane and go back home. I didn't realize a lot of things. When I got to California, I didn't realize I had an accent. I didn't realize at that time, because everybody was like, what? So
0: they didn't understand.
1: Even
0: you?
1: The way that I'm talking now is sort of like, I kind of learned by default to change the way that I speak just so people could understand what I was saying. But there were, you know, there were a lot of things that I was naive to growing up in the islands. I didn't really ever feel like an outsider due to my ethnicity ever. I felt like I had feelings of being an outsider just because I was a bit of a nerd and I was homeschooled for 3 years of high school for other reasons, but never because of my ethnicity. And that was something that when I got to California, I remember the first time I was like at a bar and some dude just thought it was funny to call me Bruce Lee. And I was like, oh, that's a first for me, you know? And I also, not only growing up in the islands, I have five siblings and we're all very close and family has always been very important. But for me, that time away from family really helped

0: solidify how important my brothers and sisters are to me. And they have always been my biggest strength in life.
1: Hmm. You mentioned how you'd go see movies with your dad, and your mom was, you called her, you know, a little hippie mom. I think you referenced that she was sort of a hippie mom, but she also was a mom who was very particular about the media and other things like that that you consumed. How did that work in your household?
0: My mom was very kind of anti-TV. She would allow us to watch certain things on, like, we could watch TGIF on Friday night, but most of the time...
1: What's TGIF? You're talking about the home video?
0: No, it's like that run on Friday nights that had Family Matters.
1: Oh,
0: and,
1: okay, yeah.
0: Gosh, I forgot.
1: Like a bunch of different family-themed sitcoms?
0: Yeah. You watch like four in a row or something.
1: Yeah.
0: But it was... It was actually, looking back, really wonderful. We lived in Haiku, a small town right next to a pineapple field and lots of open spaces. We grew up on the same property that my mom grew up on. And she would just force us out of the house. And because of that, we had to find our own ways of playing make-believe or making up plays or making up dance routines or fight choreography, and then we'd perform it for my mom. And we used to do that when I was really young. And then around 11 or 12, my grandma loaned me her VHS camera, and that's when I got addicted to making movies. And so my mom wouldn't let us watch TV, but she allowed us to make as much stuff as we wanted. So that's when I started making movies with my siblings. And honestly, the process has not changed. We would spend all day making a short film or a commercial or whatever. And then I'd put it together, and then we'd have a little premiere. But the premiere was just like my mom or my mom and dad. But that feeling remains the same. I'm still like kind of buzzing and have those butterflies in my stomach before I'd show it, and then my mom claps, and it's like, that's the full process, and that's still the same creative process that I go through.
1: Your grandma sounds like a pretty special person. I saw you post a series of photographs with her holding that big VHS camera from back in the day. Grandmother's love, I mean, it's such a special thing. It also... Sometimes they can see things in you because it's so pure that they can see things in you that that others can't see. And did your grandmother ever tell you things about yourself?
0: My grandma was incredibly supportive of all of us. She was a nurse her whole life, and her husband was, my grandpa was a cement mason. And even though in one breath they would say things like, get a secure job, make sure, like, just get a county job was the whole, get a county job because it's, you know, you'll get good health insurance and you have job security. But my grandma also had always wanted to be a fashion designer. And she would make my mom's dresses when my mom was go to junior prom. Like, my grandma would sew her dresses. She would also do these beautiful dresses for all of my mom's dolls. So when she took me and my siblings on kind of our first big trip off island, I was in the fourth grade, and we went to California, and we flew into, it was my grandma and my grandpa, and then at that time, it was my youngest sister didn't come, so it was five kids. And I don't know how they juggled all of us. They would get those adjoining rooms, and we'd all sleep together. And then in the morning, they would force us to go to the bathroom so that we don't pee our pants when we're up. And then we would just get on a bus, and they took us to Universal Studios. That was the first time that I was able to see the behind the scenes on how movies were made. I saw Jaws, E.T. I saw that stunt show for Waterworld, the Waterworld stunt show.
1: Right. Yes. Yep.
0: And And the whole time that I was experiencing that, she had that VHS camera that she allowed me to use for the first time, was on this trip. And so I became the person who was documenting the trip, and my grandma kind of encouraged me to do that. That trip really defined me. After Universal Studios, she took us to Disneyland, and the same thing. It was my first time kind of seeing, oh my gosh, there are thousands of people who make this stuff that I love. And then when I got home, it was just all of that inspiration came back with me to Maui. And that's when we started making movies nonstop.
1: If you're just joining us, my guest is filmmaker Destin Daniel Cretton, and he directed the new movie Spider-Man, Brand New Day, which is in theaters now. We'll continue our conversation after a short break. This is Fresh Air.

0: 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And from the estate of Joan B. Kroc, whose bequest serves as an enduring investment in the future of public radio and seeks to help NPR be the model for high-quality journalism in the 21st century.
1: This is Fresh Air, and today I am talking with filmmaker Destin Daniel Cretton, director of the new movie Spider-Man, Brand New Day. He also directed Just Mercy and Shang-Chi and The Legend of the Ten Rings and created the Marvel series Wonder Man. His breakout film was Short Term 12, about the staff and the teenagers inside a short-term group home, drawn from the 2 years he spent working in one after college. He grew up on the island of Maui, one of six kids, homeschooled by his mother, who didn't allow comics in the house. She didn't allow comics in the house?
2: Nope.
1: The lore is you had one little beat-up Spider-Man comic.
2: Yeah, that was more from my grandpa had some comics. And of course, my friends, you know, right around the time I was 10 was like, that was like the Todd McFarlane days. And I remember those Spider-Man comics and sneaking. I have a memory of sneaking one that was potentially at my grandpa's house or it was from one of my friends. But it was like that was Spawn and Spider-Man were kind of the big thing when I was like 10 or 11 years old.
1: Do you know why your mom didn't want you to read those, or you and your siblings?
2: I think I think she was anytime she would see something that was violent, she wasn't into it. So fighting wasn't cool. Sexiness, mm-hmm. probably she wasn't into that when I was a kid. And it goes hand in hand with her being pretty protective of the things that we would consume in any type of media, TV, movies. But, you know, as you, when you're a kid, you find ways to sneak.
1: Your Marvel debut happened in 2021, directing Shang-Chi, the first Asian superhero. And you said this was the first time in your professional career that you walked into a space and everyone was Asian, just about. Describe what that was like for you and what that meant for you at that particular moment in your career.
2: Yeah, it was one of those things I didn't really know I was missing until it happened. And when I stepped onto set, once all of our stunt performers were there and all of our actors were on set, and it was kind of that first day on set, it was cool. It was just like, there was something about set that just felt homey, that felt so comfortable, to be able to have conversations with people that fully understand what my grandma is like and what growing up in an Asian culture is like. So I didn't know that aspect of myself could be a part of my filmmaking. Mm-hmm. You know, I always sort of compartmentalized my upbringing and my culture and growing up in Hawaii as sort of a separate thing than my experience as a filmmaker until I was on set for Shang-Chi. It was very special.
1: Maui has been through so much, especially over the last few years with the fires and everything. And there is a film program, though, helping filmmakers. Tell us about this.
2: When I was growing up on Maui and I had this passion for filmmaking, I didn't know anybody who did it. I didn't have very many resources on how to develop the skills to do this thing that I loved. And so it was always a dream to create a safe space for young people to explore this world of filmmaking and to take young people through the process that I've grown to love so much. In honor of my grandma, we created the Hisako Film Lab, which is a nonprofit on Maui that is specifically for young filmmakers growing up on the islands. And throughout that process, the students are exposed to professionals who are all my friends who want to give back in some way. So we, at the pitch process, they're pitching to professional screenwriters. Screenwriters help them learn the process of writing a screenplay. We have professional editors talk to them at that point. And then professionals are helping judge their movies in the end. And it really is one of the joys of my life to watch these kids start in a place that often when they come in, they've never done anything like this before. Many of them don't have a real community or friend group that they connect with. And many of them have never spoken in public in front of people and maybe never wanted to or never dreamed that they would. But over the course of this process, by the end of it, I've seen so many of these young people grow as people, grow in their confidence and hold a microphone on stage in front of a community at the end after their movie is played and answer questions to everybody. And you just feel the pride.
1: You know? I know. I can imagine.
2: It's wonderful.
1: If you're just joining us, my guest is filmmaker Destin Daniel Cretton, and he directed the new movie Spider-Man, Brand New Day, which is in theaters now. We'll continue our conversation after a short break. This is Fresh Air.

0: This is Fresh Air, and today I am talking with filmmaker Destin Daniel Cretton, director of the new movie Spider-Man, Brand New Day. He also directed Just Mercy and Shang-Chi and The Legend of the Ten Rings and created the Marvel series Wonder Man. His breakout film was Short Term 12, about the staff and the teenagers inside a short-term group home, drawn from the 2 years he spent working in one after college. You know, in addition to this theme of family in your films, there's also something about young people who feel alone and have had to deal with the loss of loved ones. And that theme is in Short Term 12 and Spider-Man, Peter, and the young villain in the movie. Also in Shang-Chi, he went through the same loss and violence. That also seems like that's a pretty strong through line.
1: Yes, I agree. There were times in this, in shooting Spider-Man, that my director of photography, Brett Pollack, who also shot Short Term 12, there were times where we were in the middle of shooting a scene and we looked at each other and just felt like we could be on the set of Short Term 12.
0: Oh,
1: it's... And that, to me, is really the amazing part of doing a movie like this that can get so big on many levels. Mm-hmm. But really, it's the scenes between two characters sitting on a bed, sharing in their pain and in their grief. It's those scenes that to me are the most powerful, and I felt very lucky that this particular story was able to hold both of those things.
0: Mm-hmm. Is there a reason that you keep coming back to making films about that?
1: I mean, maybe this is true for many artists. The experience, I think, of my childhood was made up of so much joy and also quite a lot of pain and hardship. The experience that I had having a very complicated relationship with my dad, who passed away a few years ago, was an experience that many times left me feeling very isolated and alone. But really, the thing that carried me through was my relationship with my siblings, and they have always been there when I was at my darkest moments in life. And so I don't know, somehow that's probably just ingrained in me somewhere, and it comes out subconsciously when I'm writing, or it is a story that I personally don't feel will ever get old examining in different ways. But yeah.
0: Can you share more about what you mean about the complicated relationship with your dad? I hear you talk about your mom a lot, but not so much your dad.
1: I think in many ways, most of my movies have something to do with my dad. My dad was a very passionate man. I don't like to diagnose people, but I think we all suspect that he was undiagnosed bipolar on some level. He was very passionate, very wonderful to be around, very loving in moments, and could also be very dark and very angry. And it just depends which dad you are going to get on the day. You know, I grew up along with my siblings learning to navigate those emotions, those real intense peaks and valleys. And when my dad would come home, I learned to become very sensitive to what state he was in. I have found over the course of my career that I have so much to thank from my experience with my dad. Mm. I am so grateful that he really was the person who instilled in me my love of movies. I mean, while my mom wouldn't really let us watch TV late at night, my dad, who was a big action fan, and he loved Clint Eastwood, he loved Schwarzenegger, he loved Stallone, I would hear the sounds of guns and explosions going off downstairs late at night, and he would be watching the latest Schwarzenegger movie or whatever. And I would sneak downstairs and pretend I was going to the bathroom, and then I'd go and hide behind the couch and watch him, you know, as he's watching The Running Man or Total Recall. Or I have some of my fondest memories with him. We watched The Fugitive together in a theater. Mm. And that was my first, like, PG-13 movie. And it was so exhilarating. When we came out of the theater, I mean, this was so my dad. We came out of the theater, my dad just raised both fists in the air and screamed, "The Fugitive!" But that's the type of, like, passion he had, you know? And so I have those memories. But then I also have a dad who was often depressed. I didn't understand it was depression at the time, but who would often come home and just want to sleep or not talk. Or and then there was also the angry side, who could be very intense and very scary. So aside from my love of movies, my experience with my dad did other things for me. It really allowed me to not be afraid of any person, no matter how intense they are, no matter how quote unquote powerful they believe themselves to be. I feel like nobody compares to the experience that I had with my dad. But it also allowed me to subconsciously create this skill of feeling other people's emotions, which I find I use all the time as a director. Mm. The moment an actor steps on set, I feel like I just know what state they're in and I know what they need. You know, I've learned how to bring down a very intense situation. I do feel like he was a very wonderful and troubled man, but I am so grateful to have had him as my dad.
0: Destin, thank you so much for this conversation. It's been great to meet you and great to talk about all of this.
1: Thank you for having me. Such a lovely conversation.
0: Destin Daniel Cretton, his new movie, Spider-Man, Brand New Day, is in theaters now. Tomorrow on Fresh Air, when it comes to the production of drones, electric vehicles, lithium-ion batteries, and solar cells, China is ahead of the U.S. China may also be benefiting from the war in Iran and President Trump's tariffs. Is America's global dominance over? We talk with Evan Osnos about his latest New Yorker article. I hope you can join us. To keep up with what's on the show and get highlights of our interviews, follow us on Instagram at NPR Fresh Air. Fresh Air's executive producer is Sam Brigger. Our technical director and engineer is Audrey Bentham. Our engineer today is Adam Staniszewski. Our interviews and reviews are produced and edited by Phyllis Myers, Anne-Marie Baldonado, Lauren Krinzel, Teresa Madden, Monique Nazareth, Thea Challoner, Susan Yakundi, Anna Bauman, and Nico Gonzalez Whistler. Our digital media producer is Molly C.V. Nesper. Roberta Shorrock directs the show. 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
1: Good morning. Another Democratic primary in a Midwest state ends with the thinnest of margins in a test of progressive power. This time in Wisconsin's governor's race, the more moderate candidate won. It's Morning Edition from NPR News. Hundreds of U.S. sailors and their families were evacuated from Bahrain at the start of the war with Iran. I'm Leila Faldin.
2: And I'm Michelle Martin. Months later, they're still waiting for the Navy to figure out a final plan for them. Also, what kind of financial questions is AI good at answering? And comedian Jeff Arcuri talks about working in the crowd in his latest special. It is Wednesday, August 12th. On this day in 1990, fossil collector Sue Hendrickson found one of the best-preserved T-Rex skeletons. It went on display in Chicago as a dino named Sue. News is next.
3: Live from NPR News in Washington, I'm Dave Mattingly. Minnesota's Lieutenant Governor Peggy Flanagan, a progressive, is celebrating a win in the state's Democratic Senate primary. She defeated Congresswoman Angie Craig, a moderate. Flanagan will face former NBC Sunday Night Football reporter and sports broadcaster Michelle Tafoya in November. Tafoya won the Republican Senate primary. Senator Amy Klobuchar won Minnesota's Democratic gubernatorial primary. In Wisconsin, Milwaukee County Executive David Crowley has won the Democratic gubernatorial primary. He defeated Democratic Socialist Francesca Hong. Crowley will face Republican Tom Tiffany in November. Tiffany was endorsed by President Trump. In South Carolina, Senator Darlene Graham has advanced to a runoff against Congressman Ralph Norman in the state's Republican Senate primary. President Trump says he's pleased with Graham's performance.
4: You know, I endorsed her. I think she's great. It's really an honor of her brother, and she's really a very smart woman.
3: The state's governor appointed Graham to serve the remaining months of her brother's term after Republican Senator Lindsey Graham's death a month ago. In Connecticut, Congressman John Larson lost the Democratic primary to former Hartford Mayor Luke Bronin. Chris Polanski with Connecticut Public Radio has more.
5: Larson spoke to supporters in East Hartford. He said he'd called Bronin to congratulate him.
6: The people have spoken, and they've made that clear. They made it clear what their decision is.
5: In Hartford, Bronin told reporters he hopes his win sends a message.
7: A message that we as a party have to get better at making change, that we would be a stronger party if we had more renewal, if we had more new voices and perspectives.
5: Connecticut's first congressional district is heavily Democratic, so Bronin is favored to win the general election in November. For NPR News, I'm Chris Polanski in Hartford, Connecticut.
3: Former U.S. Marine Robert Gilman is on his way back to Texas after being released from custody in Russia. He was held there for more than 4 years, as Dan Katz with Texas Public Radio reports.
8: Gilman was arrested in Russia in January of 2022 and initially convicted of assaulting a police officer. Additional charges while he was in prison eventually brought his sentence to 10 years. His family says Gilman suffered severe abuse behind bars, and his health recently deteriorated to a life-threatening condition, which prompted renewed U.S. efforts to secure his release. Russian authorities ultimately granted Gilman a humanitarian release. He's now being brought to San Antonio for treatment and evaluation at Brooke Army Medical Center, the military's primary site for assessing and reintegrating Americans returning from wrongful detention and captivity. Former Russian detainees Evan Gershkovich, Paul Whelan, and Brittany Griner are among those who've previously received care at BAMC. For NPR News, I'm Dan Katz in San Antonio.
3: This is NPR News from Washington. The number of dead and injured in western Colombia continues to climb nearly 2 days after a strong earthquake hit the region. Officials say at least 181 people are confirmed dead. More than 2,500 others were injured. Search teams continue to comb through the debris of damaged and leveled buildings, looking for possible survivors. Wall Street will get the latest look at inflation in the U.S. economy when the Labor Department releases data on consumer prices this morning. NPR's Scott Horsley has a preview.
9: The report's expected to show a modest slowdown in inflation, but prices are still climbing faster than most people would like. Forecasters expect the report to show consumer prices in July were up about 3.4% from a year ago. That's a smaller annual increase than in May or June. The war with Iran and a resulting spike in gasoline prices pushed inflation higher this spring. Cooler inflation would be welcome by the Federal Reserve, which has vowed to bring price hikes under control. The Fed is also keeping a close eye on the job market. U.S. employers cut jobs last month, but at 4.1%, the unemployment rate is still quite low. Scott Horsley, NPR News, Washington.
3: Another afternoon of extreme heat is expected today in much of the Midwest and South. Heat advisories and warnings are in effect in more than a dozen states. They include Kansas, Oklahoma, and areas of Texas, as well as Missouri and southern Illinois, to the Gulf states, including nearly all of Florida and coastal areas of Georgia and the Carolinas. Topeka and Little Rock are among the cities expected to be near 100 degrees today. I'm Dave Mattingly in Washington.
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0: It's Morning Edition from NPR News. I'm Michelle Martin.
1: And I'm Leila Fadel. Good morning. Results from another round of primary races are in, and those results are mixed.
0: And that's making it somewhat difficult to gauge what voters want and don't want in the upcoming midterm elections.
1: We've got Minnesota Public Radio's Clay Masters on the line with us for more on the results. Hi, Clay.
2: Hi there.
1: Okay, let's start with a closely watched race in your neighboring state of Wisconsin. That was home to a competitive Democratic primary for governor. What do we know?
2: Yeah, Milwaukee County Executive David Crowley, who is considered a more moderate candidate, narrowly beat out a state representative, Francesca Hong, who identifies as a Democratic socialist. That's according to an AP race call. And this race was closely watched, of course, to see if it would replicate the results of another swing state nearby Michigan, where progressive Abdul El Sayed recently won the Democratic primary there. While that did not happen, this was a very close race and shows that there's a good amount of Democratic voters who are looking for a significant change in their party. He'll face GOP Congressman Tom Tiffany, a Trump-backed Republican in this swing state.
1: In the Senate primary in Minnesota, where you are, Democrats backed the more progressive candidate. Tell us more about that race.
2: Yeah, that's the state's Lieutenant Governor Peggy Flanagan. She won. The race between her and Congresswoman Angie Craig was really centered around President Trump's immigration crackdown this past winter here. That's what you heard a lot from in the ads. There was, more than 3,000 federal agents that aimed at deporting undocumented immigrants that came to the state last winter, ultimately led to the fatal shootings of Renee Good and Alex Preddy. Flanagan recently, regularly, really, went after Craig during the primary for a vote she made in Congress backing a GOP-backed immigration bill. Craig said she regretted that vote. And last night, Flanagan had this to say.
3: I know that we can fix our broken immigration system, secure the border, and create a real pathway to citizenship that aligns with our values.
2: And noteworthy, Leila, Flanagan would be the first Native American woman to serve in the U.S. Senate, should she win.
1: And who will she be facing on the Republican side of this open U.S. Senate seat?
2: Republican Michelle Tafoya, a former sportscaster who is not closely aligned with President Trump. Here's what she told me last night.
4: I am running to call balls and strikes to say, I think the president is right on this one. I think the president is wrong on this one. And I have the spine to stand up and say those things.
2: And being able to say as a Republican you are willing to disagree with the president is important when it comes to a place like Minnesota, because the state has not gone for Trump in the last three presidential elections.
1: What about the candidates that President Trump did back last night in competitive primaries? How did they do?
2: Here in Minnesota, Trump-backed MyPillow founder Mike Lindell, and he lost the state GOP primary for governor to the state's Speaker of the House, Lisa Damith. She was largely seen as the establishment favorite with more money, despite not getting Trump's backing or even the endorsement of the state's Republican Party. Damith will face Democratic Senator Amy Klobuchar in the governor's race. Klobuchar quickly got in after current Governor Tim Walz decided not to seek a third term. And also, I just should note, in South Carolina, Senator Darlene Graham, who is serving out the remainder of her brother Lindsey Graham's term, did not secure enough votes to win Tuesday's primary outright. She was also endorsed by President Trump, and she's going to advance to a runoff later this month against Representative Ralph Norman.
1: Clay Masters of Minnesota Public Radio. Thank you, Clay.
2: My pleasure.
1: It's the kind of cloak and dagger deception fit for a movie. The president of the United States facing an alleged threat from a foreign power secretly whisked away from Air Force One to fly on an entirely different aircraft. And yet, it's not fiction. President Trump has now confirmed that's exactly what happened in Turkey last month.
0: The concern was a threat from Iran. This is how Washington Post reporter Dan LaMoth, who broke the story, described it to our All Things Considered colleague Juana Summers.
5: What actually happened is that the president walked up the external steps to the old Air Force One, waved to the cameras, and then almost immediately, we're told, walked off the plane on the opposite side of the aircraft onto an elevated airport catering truck.
0: That catering truck then moved Trump to a nearby military plane.
1: For more context on this, we're joined by NPR's Tamara Keith. Morning, Tam.
6: Morning.
1: Okay, so it sounds like the president's regular plane was ultimately a decoy. Did the passengers on that plane know what was happening?
6: Yeah, there were White House staff, military personnel, Secret Service agents, and members of the press on the plane. The journalists thought they were flying with the president and were firmly instructed by the Secret Service to keep their window shades down, which is an unusual ask. I mean, the only time I've ever experienced that was on a secret Christmas night trip to Iraq with President Trump in 2018.
1: What did the White House say at the time about Trump's trip back from Turkey to the U.S.?
6: Well, Trump himself was later asked about the security precautions, and he made a joke about the press going down with him.
7: Were you aware of any credible threat by Iran against Air Force One?
8: Well, I have a threat all the time. I'm number one on their list before you. But if I go, you go. Mm-hmm. Right?
7: But was there a specific
8: threat? So perhaps someday you want to change professions.
6: The statement that day from White House Communications Director Stephen Chung is pretty telling in retrospect. It said, quote, "We use every tool at our disposal, including distraction and misdirection, to address those threats." Little did we know just how much distraction and misdirection was really at play.
1: And so meanwhile, all these people on the plane didn't know there was a possible threat. Tam, you covered the White House for a dozen years. As president of the White House Correspondents Association in 2023, you were involved in planning the press coverage of President Biden's secret trip to Ukraine. How does this normally work? Is misdirection common?
6: Well, yes and no. Take Biden's trip to Kyiv. Two journalists who I selected were brought along to witness his long and perilous train ride through Ukraine. Everyone was sworn to secrecy. When I was brought in for the planning, they even made me take off my Apple Watch. There's always been a level of cooperation between the press and the White House to make sure the president's movements are independently covered, including in high-risk situations. Often there are embargoes, so the information isn't released until the president is safe. But Trump and his team ditched the press entirely and went to great lengths to continue the ruse long after the immediate danger passed. The Justice Department even sent FBI agents to serve subpoenas at the homes of journalists who reported on the security concerns around that flight.
1: And walk us through why this matters.
6: White House journalists traveling with the president actually serve a function as independent witnesses, so the American people don't just have to take the government's word for it.
1: NPR senior political correspondent Tamara Keith. Thank you, Tam.
6: You're welcome.
1: Iraq's new prime minister has promised President Trump he will disarm powerful Iran-backed paramilitary groups that are on the Iraqi government payroll, but not under government control.
0: Since the U.S. and Israel started the war in Iran, those militias have stepped up attacks on U.S. diplomatic missions and military installations in Iraq.
1: NPR's Jane Araf joins us from Baghdad to talk about this. Good morning, Jane.
9: Good morning, Layla.
1: So, Jane, Iraq says it wants to stay out of any war, but with attacks on U.S. targets by these militias and retaliation by the U.S. and recently Saudi forces, it seems to have become a battleground. What's going on there?
9: Well, as you know, Layla, Iran has had a huge influence in Iraq after the 2003 U.S. invasion, right? And that includes both in the government and within security forces. Iran, for instance, backs a coalition that calls itself a resistance of militias, and that's resistance against the U.S. and Israel. And those militias have continued damaging attacks in Baghdad and the Kurdistan region of Iraq against U.S. interests. But the U.S. also has leverage. It's not just the U.S. forces here. They're pulling out by September 30th. But since 2003, the U.S. has controlled a lot of Iraq's oil revenue. It holds the revenue, for instance, at the U.S. Federal Reserve. So that's huge leverage. So the new prime minister here, Ali Azadi, met President Trump in June, and he promised Trump that he would disarm these militias. Some of them have agreed, and others have not.
1: Now, you met with one of the militias that says it won't disarm. Tell us about that.
9: Yeah, this is Qataib Sayed Shuhada, one of the main Iran-backed factions. Now, the head of the group is wanted by the U.S., in fact. They offered a $10 million bounty on him 3 years ago. They've accused him of organizing attacks against U.S. targets in Iraq. So he's understandably keeping a low profile, but we sat down with a group spokesman, Sheikh Qadhim al-Fartousi, and he told us that diplomatic missions are forbidden to them as targets, but as we hear in his answer, he says they believe because of the military and intelligence interests at the U.S. embassy, the diplomatic missions have lost their protected status.
10: Therefore, the American embassy in Baghdad is not an embassy. The embassy is a very small part and has never been attacked or targeted. What is being targeted is the base located within the embassy compound.
9: So the U.S. won't comment on damage, but Iraqi security sources and satellite images indicate that a helicopter landing strip and some air defenses were damaged in some of those attacks. And meanwhile, Leila, this group and others are vowing revenge against Saudi Arabia for recent attacks on bases, while others are advocating diplomacy.
1: Now, U.S. forces are in the process of withdrawing from Iraq, as you mentioned. That's while the war in Iran is still going on. Where does that leave Iraq, and particularly the Kurds, who run a semi-autonomous region in the north and are a close U.S. ally?
9: Yeah, the Kurds, it leaves them deeply worried. They have no air defenses of their own, and they host Iranian Kurdish opposition bases that have come under frequent Iranian attack. We asked the Prime Ministry spokesman, Haider al-Abadi, about the issue, and he says Iraq is hoping to buy U.S. air defenses, but obviously that's complicated too. It's not clear what they'd get, and it's not clear how they would deploy them in the Kurdistan region.
1: NPR's Jane Arraf in Baghdad. Thank you, Jane.
9: Thank you.
1: This is NPR News.

0: on the next Fresh Air. When it comes to the production of drones, electric vehicles, lithium-ion batteries, and solar cells, China is ahead of the U.S. China may also be benefiting from the war in Iran and President Trump's tariffs. Is America's global dominance over? We talk with Evan Osnos about his latest New Yorker article. Join us.
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2: 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I'm Michelle Martin.
3: I'm Layla Faldin.
4: And I'm A. Martinez. One of the hottest trends in stand-up comedy is crowd work. That's when the comedian makes the audience part of the act, asking questions and having conversations with members of the crowd. Jeff Arcuri built an entire Netflix comedy special around crowd work. It's called Nice to Meet You.
5: Like, how old are you guys? How old are you, man? You seem about my age.
6: 42.
5: 42. Do you feel your age?
6: I do.
5: You do? How so? When?
6: My knees.
5: Your knees?
7: Oh, no. Let me see them.
8: I like to consider myself a comedian first or a stand-up comedian first, and then I incorporate crowd work to just kind of add a little flair to my shows. There was an epidemic of it for a while where it was just a lot of people were posting and trying because they were seeing success with it. The way I do it is different than that. I don't just point at an audience member and ask them to work for me. Like, I don't just walk up and say, what's your story, to fill time. I kind of use them as a pivot point or a catalyst to talk about what I want to talk about and kind of bring the audience on the same level as me, where we're going to make this funny together. I want them to take half the credit for how the show goes.
5: I feel like we had this, you're 42, I'm 38. We had the same childhood for the most part, right? You had like a Furby.
6: I wanted
5: you wanted one.
7: Aww.
5: Well, guess what? Look under your seat, buddy.
7: Dude, that'd be the cutest thing in the world. He's like, oh my God.
4: How did you get interested in making that part of what you do?
8: Yeah, at no point was I like, would I even think I'd be somebody who'd want to talk to the crowd? I was just nervous reciting the words I economized into, you know, the sentence. It really started when I started doing cruise ships. And I would do so many shows on the cruise ships, and they would allow me to repeat shows because I can't have like 6 hours worth of material. But the problem is people would come and see me again.
4: Yeah.
8: I would basically cut my sets in half and then supplement it with crowd work and just kind of ask the audience about a premise before I'd get into it. And I was finding that there was a lot of fun to be found in premises from the audience's perspective.
5: Ryan, nice to meet you, Ryan. You guys are married or just together or what?
9: Engaged.
5: Oh, amazing. Hell yeah, dude. Hey, how old are you, buddy?
9: 27.
5: Cool. Were you nervous to propose, man?
9: No.
5: No? I don't even think you got on one knee. You're probably like, catch. Was I nervous? No, she knows what she's got.
4: What are the risky parts of interacting with a crowd of people that you don't know?
8: Yeah. For a few months when I was on the road, I would start the show by saying, this is kind of how it works. Like, I'm going to engage with you guys. I don't want you randomly yelling out. I was giving this little speech before shows. Mm-hmm. It just felt very condescending to tell them how to listen to me. So I just figured I just stopped doing that and I started kind of adjusting on the fly. So if somebody was yelling out, I just kind of take them, I separate them from the rest of the crowd. And I say, this is kind of what not to do. That you can kind of see that in my special in the beginning, that first.
4: Yeah, right at the start. Yeah.
5: Okay, I'm going to stop the show just for a second. Did you hear what he said earlier about yelling out during the show?
9: Yeah, I did.
5: Okay, that made the show worse just now. You feel it.
9: Sorry.
5: I know, and you apologized. But I just want you to know, I have jokes to get through. I'm going to get to know you guys. Never you, ever again. But like for the rest of you guys, you could die tomorrow. I wouldn't care. But the rest of you guys,
8: when somebody is being a jerk or whatever, I like to find an avenue for them to become someone that we clap for. Like, I'll have a moment where I'll be like, hey, you know, you're doing so good, but you haven't yelled out in 20 minutes. I'm so proud of you. And then the audience goes, oh, wow, blah, blah, blah. And then now that guy's got attention in a positive light.
4: I was thinking, like, if Seinfeld or, like, Eddie Murphy were coming up just now, would they be doing crowd work?
8: I don't think so. There's a lot of purity in what they do, and I respect the heck out of it. And I think you don't need to post crowd work to succeed. I just think this is perfect for me, and I just love doing it so much. Yeah. And it was never a forced thing for me.
4: So speaking of comics that won't do it, here's Anthony Jeselnik. He was on the Dan Le Batard Show.
3: You ask someone what they do for a living, and then you make a joke on that. You know, you ask someone how long they've been in a relationship, and I think that's garbage. So I just don't do it.
8: I respect that he doesn't want to do it. But at the same time, there are people that do. If we're ever on the same show where everyone's there to see him or me, it may be a little bit of a different audience.
4: Yeah,
8: but
4: yeah.
8: I'm going to talk to you guys, all right?
4: Now, your wife was a contestant on The Bachelor. Then she was The Bachelorette. You got married 5 days before she started cancer treatment, right? So first off, how is she?
8: She's doing well. You know, it's a constant give and take. Some weeks it's good news. Some weeks it's not as good news. Mm-hmm. So we're doing great. Yeah.
4: Okay, good. So now that I know that she's doing well, how soon did you try to find humor in it? Because comedians, I think, try to find humor in things just to kind of cope with them.
8: Oh, I started pull starting that engine the second we got the news. For those first few weeks, I just needed her to laugh. And I didn't realize this, but that was more for me than it was for her. And the jokes she makes, like, this is maybe not as funny to you guys, but we were on a cruise recently with my parents. And my dad called my wife, called Katie an angel. And she just goes, don't call me that. I ain't dead yet, Steve. And the look on both my parents' faces, like, you can't say that. And I'm like, you can, though. That's like why I love her, is that she's not going to hide from it. And we make fun of it now. We took the power back from cancer, and now we make fun of it. And that was huge. But yeah. For a while, I was trying too hard. And I realized I need to not do that, you know?
4: Yeah, yeah. I really think that the special being called Nice to Meet You is perfect, because it truly feels like when you are dealing with people in these situations that you really, really are happy to meet them. I mean, do you think you'll always be that way comedy-wise?
8: I truly hope so. I love doing what I do. I love performing for people. I love changing people's evenings. I love the messages I get from people saying, like, you know, you got me through things, or your comedy, or like, we look forward to this every year coming to see you. Like, those things will never go away from me. I don't see it could ever. I've been doing this 15 years, and I've lived in basements. I've slept next to rats, and I was happy to do it because I got comedy at the end of the day, you know?
4: Jeff Arcuri's Netflix comedy special is called Nice to Meet You. Jeff, nice to meet you, Jeff.
8: Yeah, thank you. It was great talking to you.
4: This is NPR News.
0: Israeli settlers are attacking Palestinians in the occupied West Bank at a record pace, according to the UN. But for thousands of Palestinians, their only income source is working for Israelis.
10: There is no minimum wage, no social insurance, medical insurance, and other social benefits.
0: That story on All Things Considered from NPR News.

0: Live from NPR News in Washington, I'm Dave Mattingly. Search efforts are continuing in western Colombia for additional survivors following Monday's strong earthquake. NPR's John Otis in Bogota says hundreds of buildings have been damaged and many others were leveled.
1: Right now, the race is on to locate people underneath the rubble because the chances of survival are just so much better if you can reach them within the first 72 hours. Emergency workers and volunteers are streaming into Cali, where authorities say that hundreds could still be trapped inside the dozens of buildings that collapsed.
0: At least 181 people are confirmed dead in Colombia, and more than 2,500 others were injured by that quake. Democratic Socialist Francesca Hong has come up short in Wisconsin's Democratic gubernatorial primary. She lost to Milwaukee County Executive David Crowley in yesterday's primary. Crowley will face Republican Tom Tiffany in November. With a win, Crowley would become Wisconsin's first black governor. In Minnesota, the state's lieutenant governor, Peggy Flanagan, a progressive, won the state's Democratic Senate primary. She defeated Congresswoman Angie Craig, a moderate. Flanagan will face former NBC Sunday Night Football reporter and sports broadcaster Michelle Tafoya in November. Tafoya won the Republican Senate primary. Senator Amy Klobuchar won Minnesota's Democratic gubernatorial primary. This is NPR News. In South Carolina, Senator Darlene Graham has advanced to a runoff in the state's special Republican Senate primary. She'll face Congressman Ralph Norman in the August 25th runoff. Graham was appointed to the Senate by the state's governor after her brother, GOP Senator Lindsey Graham, died a month ago. Graham is serving out the remainder of her late brother's fourth term on Capitol Hill. She was endorsed by President Trump. Federal dollars for Medicaid and the Children's Health Insurance Program will soon expire for gender-affirming care for minors in the U.S. NPR's Selena Simmons-Duffin reports on a new rule set to take effect in October.
2: The rule was proposed in December, among other actions the Trump administration announced to restrict care for transgender youth. Gender-affirming care for young people is illegal in 27 states. This rule would apply to families in the states where the care is allowed. States could use their own dollars to pay for care like puberty blockers and sex hormones for young people enrolled in Medicaid or CHIP, but those states would not receive federal reimbursement for those costs. According to the final rule, the health agency received 11,000 comments, and more than 90% were opposed to the rule. Selena Simmons-Duffin, NPR News.
0: Later this morning, the Labor Department reports the latest numbers on inflation in the U.S. economy when it releases data on consumer prices. I'm Dave Mattingly in Washington.

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1: It's Morning Edition from NPR News. I'm Leila Fadel.
2: And I'm Michelle Martin. Good morning. During the early weeks of the war with Iran, hundreds of U.S. sailors and their families were rushed out of Bahrain with only a duffel bag.

0: As the war continues, many of these families are still living out of suitcases back in the U.S. The Navy is trying to figure out what's next for them. Steve Walsh with WHRO in Norfolk has this report.
1: Shortly after the war with Iran started in late February, one Navy spouse was about to go back to Bahrain with her husband. Then they got word from the Navy.
2: A day before we were supposed to leave to be stationed in Bahrain together, we were told we need to go somewhere else for a short period of time. And then here we are 5 months later.
1: NPR has agreed to withhold their names. The Navy spouse is concerned about the potential impact on her husband's career. The two of them are now living out of three duffel bags.
2: We were at one location for a while and then spur of the moment sent to another location for what ended up being 10 weeks. So it's a lot of moving with very short notice and can't really unpack or own too much because you never know when you're going to be going somewhere else.
1: They're on what's called temporary duty status, so they aren't eligible for base housing or money for rent. American bases in the region remain targets for Iran. After a first story ran on NPR in April, the Navy conceded that at least 1,500 troops and their families had left the Navy base in Bahrain, which is home to the Navy's Fifth Fleet. When military members and their families go overseas, they have to designate a place they would return in emergency. Some evacuees remain at the place they designated. Others are still moving from base to base. Head of Fleet Forces Admiral Carl Thomas told NPR that the Navy hasn't released an overall plan, but reopening Bahrain to families seems unlikely in the near future.
3: We're really trying to take each case individually and make sure those people are taken care of and we understand what they want. But with things heating back up over there right now, it's not an option.
1: Some came through Norfolk, Virginia. Hundreds have arrived in Tampa, home of CENTCOM. There, the organization Blue Star Families is helping make food deliveries. Families with young children are trying to enroll in schools. They may not have all of their records, says Executive Director Susie Malloy.
4: When the kids first arrived, we gave them backpacks and school supplies because, you know, they left so quickly they didn't think to grab all of what they needed to go back to school.
1: Ingemis Shields runs JetPet, which transports animals in and out of Bahrain, including for some military and civilian defense workers. She still lives in Bahrain and remembers when the war began.
5: The early days, quite shocking, especially Bahrain is considered safe. It's a small island with friendly people. So when I woke up, I was literally blasted off my bed.
1: People weren't prepared for the cost and paperwork involved in transporting pets out of the Middle East. Many had to leave their animals behind. Pets were left with neighbors or friends and still haven't left the country.
5: A lot of people are in panic mode, and our team as well. We are going under that same stress where alarms go off and deprived sleep and uncertainty.
1: The country is still under periodic attack. For most clients, all she can tell them to do is wait and see. For NPR News, I'm Steve Walsh.
6: Would you use artificial intelligence for financial advice? 40% of people already do, according to a new survey from the analytics company J.D. Power. NPR's Stephen Bisaha reports on what users are asking chatbots and if they should trust them.
7: David Kendrick already goes to ChatGPT for most of his other questions, so why not finances?
8: Now when I talk about it, it's my buddy Chatty.
7: Kendrick asked for tips on repairing his house in Dayton, Ohio, how to revive his dying tomato plant, and what to do about his home equity credit line.
8: And I'm like, hey, should I be paying that down or should I be funding my Roth IRA?
7: OpenAI promotes using ChatGPT for personal finance. Kendrick's uploaded his budget and financial info, even acted on some of the AI's suggestions, like upping his retirement contribution. The AI also eases his stress.
8: My fiance calls it financial anxiety. I've always kind of had that because my parents struggled, and this very much helped with that. To sit there and say, okay, you are okay. You are planning for the future. You are going to be okay.
7: Overall, Kendrick says his finances are solid. But that is not true for the biggest group of people using AI for financial advice.
9: We call them overextended.
7: Jim Miller is the vice president of financial services at J.D. Power, which did a survey to learn about people's financial health. Miller says people asking AI for advice have questions like how to stretch their budgets and get tips like skipping the name brand cereal for cheaper store versions.
9: They're using AI to look for ways to save, look for ways to make their money go a little bit further.
7: Now, there's still the big question to answer. Is AI advice any good?
10: We find it quite surprising and positively surprising that they are actually giving you pretty decent advice.
7: Taha Shokman is an associate professor at the MIT Sloan School of Management. He recently co-authored a yet-to-be-published paper that found that AI offer the kind of big-picture financial tips you might expect from a finance professor like him.
10: It tends to push people toward saving more, participating more in the stock market, de-risking as they get older. So it gets a lot of things right.
7: Overall, finance experts I spoke to said AI advice seems to work best for people on two ends of the sophistication scale. For people asking finance one-on-one questions, and for power users handing over lots of data and crafting detailed prompts. But a lot of questions can fall in the middle ground, where they go beyond the basics without providing a lot of detail. And in those cases, the AI can make mistakes.
11: Recently, I wanted to see how good are these models at coming up with something a little more complex.
7: Daniel Harrison is the founder of Harrison Financial Planning. And for her test, she told an AI model about her husband joining her firm and asked how they should structure their business.
11: It gave an answer that it was sure about. It was like, you need to be an S corporation.
7: That's a type of business with some tax advantages. But Harrison kept prodding the AI and giving it more info.
11: It completely changed tunes by the end of it to where it's like, absolutely do not be an S corp. You need to be an LLC. If I had not had that background knowledge, it would have given me the wrong information.
7: AI models can make up sources and make bad assumptions about someone's situation. David Kendrick says he knows not to take ChatGPT's advice as gospel.
8: I know that ChatGPT can be kind of a sycophant, and every time I talk to it, it's like, oh, David, that's such a great idea. You know, and I'm like, hey, quit that. You got to be real with me and everything.
7: In June, OpenAI updated ChatGPT so you could directly connect your financial accounts to the platform. That's a level of AI financial trust Kendrick is not willing to make. Stephen Bisaha, NPR News.
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2: Good morning. I'm Michelle Martin. Pope Leo wears a lot of hats in the Vatican, usually a skull cap, often the tall pointed mitre, sometimes a Chicago White Sox hat. Last night, the Sox combined them. The team gave out 40,000 White Sox themed Pope hats to fans. Players even wore them after home runs. It was a Pope-themed day. The Sox made a donation to the order Pope Leo belonged to while in Chicago, a nun throughout the first pitch. But it has always helped to have friends in high places. The Sox lost 5-4. It's Morning Edition.
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4: It's Morning Edition from NPR News. I'm Leila Fadel.
2: And I'm Michelle Martin. Good morning. President Trump's new tariffs on Canadian products are scheduled to take effect next week. Trump announced last month he wanted a 50% tax on many Canadian imports, from clothing to building materials like plywood and cement. The countries could come to an agreement before then to avoid them. But as Richard Haller from North Country Public Radio reports, the uncertainty is already causing stress for business owners and customers.
5: The scent of sawdust, diesel fumes, and cedar sap hangs in the air at a lumber yard in Rensselaer Falls, New York, just 15 miles south of the Canadian border. This business, JP Building Supply, stores and sells all types of building materials, including sheathing like plywood. It buys around a third of its lumber from Canada. James Putman, the owner, says that if these tariffs really do move forward, they are in trouble.
6: I mean, that's going to affect us tremendously. If things bump up 50%, that means we have to add on 50%, because we've got to put it on to the customer, and that's just going to push everything else up.
5: For the past year and a half, the Trump administration has aggressively tariffed Canada. But after the Supreme Court ruled that Trump didn't have the authority to impose certain tariffs by executive order, the government had to refund around $100 billion. Now it's imposing new tariffs under a different provision that had never been used before. Across the border in Canada, Hank Vetter is a sales manager at a lumber business in Ottawa that ships 60% of its product to the U.S. He says the threat of these tariffs alone is already having an impact on his U.S. customers like home builders and contractors.
7: They say, hey, if that 50% is coming in, I need to do one of two things. I'm going to either order today before the tariffs kick in, or then I'm going to wait until there's relief in those tariffs.
5: Vetter says these tariffs are causing a domino effect, raising import costs on specific items, which then pushes companies to raise all of their prices.
7: So then that affects the contractor, because he's trying to get this house built on time for his customer. And then that affects the supply chain, because if the contractor is not ordering the material, then the supply chain is weakened.
5: In central New York, A.J. Warmoth owns a dairy farm and also chairs the Northeast Dairy Producers Association. He hopes the U.S. and Canada reach a better trade deal. But existing tariffs, like on steel and aluminum, stacked with the uncertainty, have already created economic pressure.
8: So a lot of people are building barns, a lot of people are, you know, investing in their operations, and it just raises the cost on everything. Cement, steel, anything you're doing in using in a building project or anything, is those costs have escalated exponentially.
5: These new tariffs cover a slew of items coming out of Canada. Everything from chandeliers to ice skates to dairy and alcohol. Amy Magnus is a customs broker based in Vermont and helps businesses calculate tariffs when shipping across the border. She says she's never seen anything like this before in her 40 years of experience.
9: I am telling my customers, please check the list and see if you have any products that appear on those lists. If you do have, let's say, all these shipments of ice skates that you want to bring into the United States, bring them in right now.
5: Magnus says she hopes both countries work out a resolution. She's worried these new tariffs will create a colder relationship between Canada and the U.S. For NPR News, I'm Richard Haller.

0: This is Morning Edition from NPR News. I'm Michelle Martin.
1: And I'm Leila Fadel. The Trump administration says it's giving $2 billion to faith-based groups for health and humanitarian work around the world. It's part of a new foreign assistance strategy. Last year, the administration dismantled the 60-year-old U.S. Agency for International Development, USAID. NPR's Fatima Tanis reports.
2: Most of the money is going to large Christian organizations, including World Vision, Samaritan's Purse, and Compassion International. The State Department said last week that the funds would support 2,500 faith-based hospitals and clinics in 17 countries, as well as emergency assistance for humanitarian crises and disaster response. Dean Carlin is the former chief economist of USAID. Bottom line, he says, this announcement is a good thing.
3: I prefer to see this money get spent than not spent. And I do think World Vision will create some good.
2: The administration calls it the largest allocation of foreign assistance to faith-based groups in 20 years. As part of its new America First Global Health Strategy, it has favored American businesses and faith-based groups for global health funding over most other non-governmental organizations. In a statement to NPR, the State Department said, quote, "These awards reflect the administration's shift toward more efficient, results-driven foreign assistance, and that the award process did not prioritize religious affiliation." But Carlin says faith-based groups are not inherently more efficient than other groups who have lost billions of dollars in funding in the last year.
3: Is it the best we could have done? I doubt it, because there's no sign that they used evidence in any way to guide this decision.
2: Jeremy Conendike was a top humanitarian official at USAID under Presidents Obama and Biden. He also welcomes the global health spending, but has some reservations.
4: This is the U.S. government putting a lot of eggs in these baskets, and I think there are real drawbacks to that approach to disaster response.
2: Conendike says the old system of foreign aid seemed more efficient and agile.
4: When a new disaster struck, we looked at who was on the ground, we looked at who was most capable, and we worked with them rather than having a sort of preset roster that may or may not be in place and relevant to the crisis.
2: For example, Conendike says in the recent relief for the earthquakes in Venezuela, the U.S. had funded Samaritan's Purse over other aid groups that already had a presence in the country, which he says slowed down the response. Fatima Tanis, NPR News.
0: Taiwan is looking to restart atomic power less than a year after it became nuclear free. The government argues that conflict in the Middle East and rising demand from the island's semiconductor industry have exposed vulnerabilities in its energy supply. Some people are outraged by the plans, especially those on Lan Yu Island, where Taiwan has stored nuclear waste for decades without the consent of indigenous residents. Jan Kamenzin-Brumby has this report from Lan Yu, which, as a warning, contains the sounds of bombing in a war zone.
5: For hundreds of years, Lan Yu's indigenous Dao tribes have passed on stories of their ancestors through songs like this. Some 40 miles off of Taiwan's southeast coast, the island feels like a paradise. But for many of the 5,000 odd locals, the beauty belies a deeper worry.
6: There's this amazing blue water that crashes into coral reefs and beaches leading straight up to these green mountains. But here, on the southern point of the island, there's also something else. A concrete building and outside it an LED sign that warns that this is a nuclear waste site.
5: In 1982, Taipei's then authoritarian government began shipping nuclear waste to the island without consulting the indigenous villagers. An estimated 100,000 barrels were dumped here. For decades, activist Guo Jianping has fought to clean up his home. He was happy when, in 2025, Taiwan closed its last nuclear plant.
7: From the start, they just wanted to trick us. I want Lan Yu restored to the cleanliness it had 100 years ago.
5: But less than a year on, the government is looking to reverse that decision. Conflict in the Middle East has highlighted Taiwan's energy insecurity, but it also highlighted another threat, that from China.
8: This is Taiwan's waters. This is not your waters. You don't belong here.
5: Taiwan imports some 97% of its energy, and as China increases its Coast Guard presence in the waters around Taiwan, Taipei now worries that Beijing could launch a maritime blockade that throttles the island's energy supplies. as Rupert Hammond Chambers, president of the US-Taiwan Business Council, explains.
9: Short of kinetic attack, disruption to energy imports could be an important way to pressure the island. Absolutely, it's a huge threat.
5: And this at a time when Taiwan's AI and semiconductor industry are booming. Around 90% of the world's most advanced chips come from the island. And those factories, they need electricity and a lot of it.
9: So they need reliable energy. Taiwan simply is not building out clean energy fast enough. Nuclear makes a ton of sense.
5: It might make sense to some, but is it safe?
10: Let's go to the site.
5: Well, National Tsinghua University Professor of Nuclear Science Song Kuang-ye seems to think so. So safe that he's willing to take us inside the only nuclear research reactor on the island and then turn it on.
10: See the core?
6: Yeah.
10: Emitting blue lights?
6: Oh, wow.
10: That means nuclear fissions are going on right now.
5: Taipei says safety, public consensus and safe nuclear waste disposal are preconditions for the nuclear restart. So what, then, to do with the nuclear waste? Well, for Ye, it's just a matter of waiting until they develop the technology to process it.
10: All the waste can be stored on-site at nuclear power plant. You don't have to worry about anything. But the technology, I would expect it will be achieved in 20 years.
5: That's not an answer that goes down well with Lan Yu activist Guo Jianping.
7: They can't deal with the nuclear waste, but now they want to restart nuclear power? It's contradictory and terrible. It's not responsible for this land.
5: He's grown up here, listening to the island's traditional tunes. This one tells a story of a woman, warning others not to take her love for granted. Nowadays, Guo worries the younger generation will take Lan Yu for granted. Since the government announced reparations for the past dumping of nuclear waste, fewer and fewer appear willing to take a stand against atomic energy. But Guo, I won't give up, he says. As long as someone is willing to stand with me, we'll continue to oppose it. For NPR News, I'm Jan Kamenzumbrumbi on Nanyu Island.
0: It's Morning Edition from NPR News. I'm Michelle Martin.
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1: Good morning. President Trump's secret switch to a new plane in Turkey left White House staff, Secret Service agents, and reporters on board a decoy. How often is deception like that used to protect the president? It's Morning Edition from NPR News. There are militias in Iraq paid by the government but supported by Iran. Iraq's prime minister is trying to get them to give up their weapons. I'm Michelle Martin.
2: And I'm Leila Fadel. Only some have. We hear from one that won't. Also, the earthquake in Colombia is consolidating support for the country's new right-wing president who just barely won his election. And a guide to getting the most out of this week's meteor shower. It's Wednesday, August 12th. On this day in 1909, the Indianapolis Motor Speedway opened. The news is next.
3: Live from NPR News in Washington, I'm Windsor Johnston. Tuesday's primary elections delivered key victories and at least one major upset in several closely watched races across the country. Minnesota Lieutenant Governor Peggy Flanagan won the Democratic nomination for U.S. Senate. In Minnesota's race for governor, Republican Lisa Daymuth defeated a Trump-endorsed challenger to win her party's nomination. Minnesota Public Radio's Dana Ferguson reports.
4: Daymuth faced MyPillow founder and Trump-endorsed candidate Mike Lindell and businessman Kendall Qualls, who received the Minnesota Republican Party's endorsement in May. Daymuth, Minnesota's House Speaker, campaigned on a message of fighting fraud in state government programs and of leading across divided government in a tied House.
5: I've had the honor and responsibility of pulling Democrats and Republicans together and finding a way forward and getting things done for Minnesota. That experience has equipped me for what is next.
4: She will face Democrat Amy Klobuchar, the state senior senator, in the general election. Barring unforeseen circumstances, Minnesota will have its first woman as governor. For NPR News, I'm Dana Ferguson in St. Paul.
3: In Wisconsin, David Crowley won the Democratic nomination for governor, and in Connecticut, former Hartford Mayor Luke Bronin defeated longtime Democratic Congressman John Larson. South Carolina Senator Darlene Cram fell short of a majority in yesterday's special primary, sending the race to a runoff later this month. Cram was appointed to complete the term of her late brother, Senator Lindsey Graham.
6: This is a very emotional night because I'm usually standing here celebrating with Lindsey. So I know he's looking down right now, smiling.
3: President Trump has endorsed Graham in the race. Jury selection gets underway today in a federal trial against tech giant Meta. NPR's John Ruich reports the company is accused of intentionally making its products addictive for children.
7: The case pits attorneys general from California, Colorado, Kentucky, and New Jersey against Meta. The states allege that Meta sought to hook minors on its social media platforms, including Facebook and Instagram, and wanted to keep them on for longer with features like infinite scroll and like counts. Social media platforms have typically had immunity from prosecution over the content that users post, so experts say the states are trying to sidestep that by going after product design features. They allege that Meta knew its products were addictive and harmful and hid it. The states also allege that Meta violated a law designed to protect children online. The case is part of a wave of suits over the effects of social media on young people. It's set to get underway next week. Meta has denied the allegations. John Ruich, NPR News.
3: This is NPR News in Washington. At least two people are dead after a powerful storm swept across the Midwest last night. They knocked out power to hundreds of thousands of customers across Illinois, Indiana, and Ohio. Forecasters say the region could face additional rounds of heavy rain and flooding through Friday. Wildfires have burned more than 6 million acres across the country this year, most of them in the West. NPR's Kirk Sigler reports the traditional summer fire season is only about halfway over.
8: Half of the some 100 out-of-control wildfires in the U.S. right now are burning in the Northwest. The top priority for firefighters are two 100,000-acre-plus fires in Oregon and Washington. Washington's Public Lands Commissioner Dave Upthegrove says crews are making progress in Spokane, where whole neighborhoods were leveled last week.
9: We have a long way to go. That's why I need your help. Don't be the spark that starts the next fire. Please follow the burn bans. Please be extra careful with anything that could cause a spark.
8: The wildfires in the Northwest are believed to have largely been ignited by lightning, except authorities have arrested a man suspected of arson in connection with Spokane's most destructive wildfire. Kirk Sigler, NPR News.
3: The Federal Reserve Bank of New York says Americans owe more money and are falling further behind on their bills. Credit card balances climbed by $21 billion during the second quarter to $1.2 trillion. That's just below the record set last year. The increase comes as consumers face higher food and gasoline prices. This is NPR News.
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0: It's Morning Edition from NPR News. I'm Michelle Martin.
1: And I'm Leila Faldil. Good morning. It's the kind of cloak and dagger deception fit for a movie. The president of the United States facing an alleged threat from a foreign power secretly whisked away from Air Force One to fly on an entirely different aircraft. And yet, it is not fiction. President Trump has now confirmed that's exactly what happened in Turkey last month.
2: Well, it's only up to Secret Service. I just follow what they'd like to do. So I go by Secret Service and the military. They wanted me to go on a different flight, a different plane.
0: The concern was a threat from Iran. This is how Washington Post reporter Dan Lamoth, who broke the story, described it to our All Things Considered colleague Juana Summers.
3: What actually happened is that the president walked up the external steps to the old Air Force One, waved to the cameras, and then almost immediately, we're told, walked off the plane on the opposite side of the aircraft onto an elevated airport catering truck.
0: That catering truck then moved Trump to a nearby military plane. In a few minutes, we'll speak with a former Secret Service agent about the ways the agency protects the president.
1: For more context on this, we're joined by NPR's Tamara Keith. Morning, Tam.
4: Morning.
1: Okay, so it sounds like the president's regular plane was ultimately a decoy. Did the passengers on that plane know what was happening?
4: Yeah, there were White House staff, military personnel, Secret Service agents, and members of the press on the plane. The journalists thought they were flying with the president and were firmly instructed by the Secret Service to keep their window shades down, which is an unusual ask. I mean, the only time I've ever experienced that was on a secret Christmas night trip to Iraq with President Trump in 2018.
1: What did the White House say at the time about Trump's trip back from Turkey to the U.S.?
4: Well, Trump himself was later asked about the security precautions, and he made a joke about the press going down with him.
5: Were you aware of any credible threat by Iran against Air Force One?
6: Well, I have a threat all the time. I'm number one on their list before you. But if I go, you go, right?
5: But was there a specific
6: threat? So perhaps someday you want to change professions.
4: The statement that day from White House Communications Director Stephen Chung is pretty telling in retrospect. It said, quote, "We use every tool at our disposal, including distraction and misdirection, to address those threats." Little did we know just how much distraction and misdirection was really at play.
1: Okay, Tam, it's one thing to fly with a president you know is always a possible target. It's another entirely to unwittingly be on a decoy plane. And you covered the White House for a dozen years as president of the White House Correspondents Association in 2023. You were involved in planning the press coverage of President Biden's secret trip to Ukraine. How does this normally work? Is misdirection common?
4: Yes and no. Take Biden's trip to Kyiv. Two journalists who I selected were brought along to witness that long and perilous train ride through Ukraine. Everyone was sworn to secrecy. Like when I was brought in for the planning, they made me take off my Apple Watch. There's always been a level of cooperation between the press and the White House to make sure the president's movements are independently covered, including in high-risk situations. Often there are embargoes, so the information isn't released until the president is safe. But Trump and his team ditched the press entirely and went to great lengths to continue the ruse long after the immediate danger passed. The Justice Department even sent FBI agents to serve subpoenas at the homes of journalists who reported on the security concerns around that flight.
1: And walk us through why this matters.
4: White House journalists traveling with the president actually serve a function as independent witnesses. So the American people don't just have to take the government's word for it. This is something past administrations have understood and valued. And now in a time of war and rampant conspiracy theories, this matters even more.
1: NPR senior political correspondent Tamara Keith. Thank you, Tam.
4: You're welcome.
0: For more on this, we're going to turn to someone with deep experience in this field. That's Bobby McDonald. He spent more than 20 years with the Secret Service, where he often led teams focused on protecting top officials and high-profile international events. He's now a professor of criminal justice at the University of New Haven in Connecticut. Good morning. Thanks so much for joining us.
7: Good morning, Michelle. Great to be with you.
0: So President Trump has now confirmed that the Secret Service asked him to switch planes. As a professional in this field, what'd you think when you heard of this maneuver?
7: Yeah, I think there's a couple of pieces of the puzzle that we're missing here. I think that obviously there was some intelligence that was gathered on the ground while the folks were in Turkey, a meeting of the minds of the White House staff, the military office at the White House, and the Secret Service got together. and came up with this plan to do a little deception. There are these types of things that are done on a much smaller scale on a regular basis. You know from your time at the White House that many times motorcade alignments for movements are moved around and cars are in different positions to give a little deception. This is one of the highest types of operations that I've ever seen. President Clinton, President Bush 43 had some deception movements done for some foreign travel in the past based upon intelligence, but this was definitely a big one.
0: So do any ethical considerations come into play when planning a maneuver like this? Well, I understand that you think that this may have been kind of an improvised move, right, because of given the circumstances that they felt that they had on the ground. But I am curious about sort of the ethical considerations here. I mean, the people on the plane were government personnel, Secret Service agents. They signed up for the job of potentially putting their lives in harm's way if need be. But the journalists perhaps, you know, did not. Or if they think that they're going to be in proximity to the president in the pool, they could choose not to be in the pool. So I was just wondering about this. Did that ever come up when you're planning these kinds of events?
7: Yeah, I think in this instance, Michelle, that those two other planes, the 747s, if you will, that are being referred to as decoys, I'm willing to bet that they had a lot of assets that were provided by the U.S. Air Force and our allies in the air and on the ground as they were moving. So I think the premise that those two planes were left out on their own, I think, is a little bit reaching. And I think that those other folks that were involved in these decisions had to have made that decision to make sure that there was protection provided by them, either by the U.S. military or our friends in that region.
0: But you don't know that for a fact.
7: I do not know that for a fact, but I would find it hard to believe that two Air Force 747s would be left to fend for themselves without some support from our allies and from our Air Force.
0: Let me play something else that the president said. This is what he said last month before leaving the NATO summit for the flight home.
8: There was another list came out yesterday, and I'm number one on, I like being number one on TikTok better, but I'm number one on the list for killing.
0: So what about that? I mean, the fact is, during your time, you know, in the Secret Service, the fact is that the United States, the president was often a target of, and other top officials were often sort of targets, but were there certain special circumstances here that you think led the Secret Service to want to make this particular maneuver at that particular time?
7: Yeah, great question, Michelle. I think that the fact that we were in the region in and around Iran, in Turkey at the time, that Iran had some abilities to put some forceful tactics together to potentially attack those planes and attack the president were put into the mix here. And those type of decisions, based upon a threat level now that is very high. We have a very high threat level back here domestically. We have a high threat level internationally. Look at the last two and almost 2.5 years and the attempts that we know about that have been directed at the president. You know, the one thing the Secret Service doesn't have the luxury to do is to be able to have a metric for the assassination attempts that may not have been noticed or may not have come to fruition based upon people seeing enough police around a venue. So there's a lot of different factors here that go into that decision. I have to believe that those decisions were not made lightly, and that a lot of discussions with leaders of our country in Turkey at the time were held probably round the clock to make this decision and hopefully make it as being the right one.
0: Before we let you go, though, as our colleague Tam Keith noted, the journalists covering the White House are there to provide an independent record of the president's activities. The two instances that we know about where specific decoy maneuvers were made, the press was kept informed, at least a small group of them were. Is that customary in your planning, or is this in this event where no one in the press corps was told about this, is that customary, or is that unusual?
7: I think there's two factors there, Michelle. I think one, we have a lot different communication abilities now that we didn't have 20 years ago. And number two, I think that's going to be one of those hard questions for you and your colleagues to be asking the White House staff in the White House briefing to see what their take is on that and how that will move forward.
0: All right. That's former Secret Service agent Bobby McDonald. He led a number of teams that covered high-profile events. Thanks so much for joining us.
7: Thank you, Michelle.
1: The Ebola outbreak in the Democratic Republic of Congo has killed more than 2,000 people. NPR's Jonathan Lambert reports that multiple factors have made this outbreak uniquely difficult to stop.
9: From the official start of the outbreak in May, it took just under 10 weeks for 1,000 people to die. It took only 3 more weeks for that toll to double. Kritika Kupali is an infectious disease physician at the University of Texas Southwestern Medical Center. She treated patients in the 2014 West Africa Ebola outbreak.
10: It is very concerning how quickly the number of not just deaths, but also cases are increasing. And it shows that we still are behind the eight ball and have a lot of work to do to catch up.
9: Officials were behind from the start. Genetic evidence now suggests that the outbreak actually began in February. Detection took so long because this outbreak is caused by a rarer species of Ebola called Bundibugyo.
10: Initially, the diagnostics to detect Bundibugyo were not available, and so that led to delays.
9: There also aren't approved vaccines or treatments for Bundibugyo. Still, doctors can replace lost fluids and treat pain at clinics, which can help people recover. But right now, many people aren't coming to clinics. About two-thirds of deaths are happening at home.
10: We need to figure out how to better engage with the communities, engage with people to get them to come to the health centers.
9: Some people simply may not be able to get to clinics fast enough, but health officials say that many people are actively avoiding treatment centers.
10: Part of the reason people don't present to healthcare is concerns about trusting healthcare authorities.
9: Some doubt Ebola is even real. Others wonder why responders are so interested in Ebola and not their other health problems. Health officials say that building up community trust is a major focus now, but that takes time, time that allows the virus to continue spreading. Jonathan Lambert, NPR News.
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0: on the next Fresh Air. When it comes to the production of drones, electric vehicles, lithium-ion batteries, and solar cells, China is ahead of the U.S. China may also be benefiting from the war in Iran and President Trump's tariffs. Is America's global dominance over? We talk with Evan Osnos about his latest New Yorker article. Join us.
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2: It's Morning Edition from NPR News. I'm Michelle Martin.
3: And I'm Leila Fadil. A new executive order from President Trump calls for a new approach to childhood vaccines. It recommends splitting the combined vaccines for measles, mumps, and rubella into separate shots. Doctors currently recommend the single shot. The Department of Health and Human Services put out recommendations earlier this year to scale back childhood vaccines. They were blocked by a federal judge. Let's get a medical perspective from Dr. James Campbell. He's the interim head of pediatric infectious disease at the University of Maryland School of Medicine. Good morning, and thanks for being on the program.
4: Good morning, Leila. Thank you.
3: Now, the president suggested that the MMR shot could be lethal. Is that true?
4: It's absolutely false. There's no evidence of lethality from MMR, the vaccine. But, of course, all of those diseases that it protects against can be lethal: measles, mumps, and then congenital rubella. So, you know, stating that the vaccine itself might be lethal, meaning could kill children, and even stating that it might be 5%, think about that, one in 20 children, that's multiple children per hour who would have to die to have 5% lethality. It's not a lethal vaccine. It's a protective, safe vaccine.
3: Are there even separate vaccines for measles, mumps, and rubella?
4: No, not in the United States. The only vaccines for measles, mumps, and rubella are two different versions, really, of just MMR, and then one version of MMR plus V, which stands for varicella or chickenpox. There are no what we call monovalent or individual vaccines for measles, mumps, and rubella. So it would be impossible to follow the order. It gives parents really, you know, there is no choice between using a combination vaccine and single vaccines.
3: So then how would this even work? I mean, first of all, is there a difference in efficacy if you were to get these separate shots versus getting the one shot?
4: No. The way back when the vaccines were first being developed, this is way back in the 1960s, those three vaccines, they were shown to make good immune responses, to be safe and to be protective, and then they were combined. And since 1971, we've had them in the United States only as combined vaccine. And also, that's what other high-income, high-resource countries use as well, is MMR, not individual vaccines. So they work just as well when they are combined, and there's no difference in their safety or tolerability when they're combined.
3: Now, the president's executive order doesn't mention the word autism, but he talks about it a lot and links autism to vaccines. What should parents know about vaccines and autism?
4: So when the concern about vaccines and autism was first raised, we took it seriously. And many, many studies now have been done, dozens of studies, to show that there's absolutely no link between vaccines and autism. So we just need to stop discussing this topic and move on to help families with children with autism by looking down other avenues of, one, how to help them, and two, what the causes are.
3: Most vaccines are a fraction of a teaspoon in volume. During the signing ceremony this week, Trump, though, claimed that doctors inject young children with, quote, vats of a vaccine. What's your reaction to the president's statement?
4: It's just sowing chaos. You know, people just become very don't understand and confused, parents and families. So just it's a way of sort of fear-mongering about vaccines. Vaccines have really changed the public health, the lives of children in their communities over the last decades and even about a century. So, I think it that is really going to lead to a lot of fear in parents.
3: Dr. James Campbell sits on the Committee on Infectious Diseases for the American Academy of Pediatrics. Thank you for your time and your medical expertise.
4: Thanks, Layla.
2: Today, the sun, the moon, and debris from a comet will put on a stunning double feature. It starts with a solar eclipse this afternoon Eastern time that will sweep from Greenland to Spain.
5: Before you die, you owe it to yourself to experience a total solar eclipse.
3: Science writer and eclipse chaser David Barron is on a ship in the fjords of eastern Greenland. He's in the path of totality, where observers will watch the moon block out the sun entirely to see the solar corona.
5: And it's just the most glorious sight in the heavens. It looks like a halo or a kind of a finely woven wreath made of silk that surrounds the sun.
2: This is Barron's 10th eclipse and his first above the Arctic Circle. He says it's like being transported to another planet.
5: You're looking at the sun and you can see the planets as well. There's like a sunset on the horizon all around you, 360 degrees while it's twilight overhead.
3: If a jaunt to Greenland or Spain isn't in the cards, the Perseid meteor shower will be visible tonight in the U.S.
6: This is hands down, not a lot of debate about it, the best meteor shower of the year.
2: That's astrophysicist Jackie Faraday of the Museum of Natural History in New York City. The Perseid shower appears when the Earth's atmosphere encounters the icy debris in the path of the Swift-Tuttle comet. It creates brilliant shooting stars.
6: It's also a pretty dense amount of material that we're passing through, so it has a high return on excitement. You can get up to 90 per hour if you're in the darkest possible sky.
3: This year, the meteor shower's peak coincides with an extra dark sky because of the new moon.
6: You go through the entire night and you don't have to worry about the moon at all. So, as best conditions as you can ask for.
3: Among Faraday's tips for watching the Perseids, move away from artificial light, find some open sky, let your eyes adjust to the darkness, and wait.
6: There can be 10, 20, 30 minutes, 45 minutes where you won't see anything, and then pow, it'll get you. You'll see one. And it could be one that's so spectacular, it'll blow your mind.
2: She says even big city residents can look up to see some of the magic in the skies. Nature's fireworks, don't miss it. And this is NPR News.
7: Israeli settlers are attacking Palestinians in the occupied West Bank at a record pace, according to the UN. But for thousands of Palestinians, their only income source is working for Israelis.
8: There is no minimum wage, no social insurance, medical insurance, and other social benefits.
7: That story on All Things Considered from NPR News.

Live from NPR News in Washington, I'm Dave Mattingly. Milwaukee County Executive David Crowley is a step closer to becoming Wisconsin's next governor. Crowley defeated Democratic Socialist friend

0: Of the state's lieutenant governor, Peggy Flanagan, a progressive, won the Democratic Senate primary. In South Carolina, Senator Darlene Graham has advanced to a runoff against Congressman Ralph Norman in the state's special Senate primary. A former U.S. Marine detained in Russia for more than 4 years is on his way back to Texas. NPR's Emily Fang says the family of Robert Gilman had been pushing for his release due to worsening health.
1: 32-year-old Gilman was traveling in Russia when he was arrested for allegedly kicking a police officer, a charge that Gilman's advocate in the U.S., Kieran Ramsey, has strongly denied. Ramsey also said Gilman became severely ill in Russian prison due to mistreatment and had to be hospitalized in early July after falling into a, quote, dissociative stupor. President Trump, writing on the social media site Truth Social, said Gilman's release was on humanitarian grounds, and Russia did not ask for anyone for the U.S. to release. Trump also wrote that he'd spoken to Gilman before he landed in the U.S. and that Gilman's one request was, quote, a great cheeseburger. Emily Fang, NPR News, Washington.
0: This is NPR News. More than 600,000 customers are without power this morning in areas of Illinois, Indiana, and Ohio as a result of strong thunderstorms that moved through the Midwest yesterday. A lightning strike injured 16 inmates at a prison complex southwest of Cleveland. Corrections officials say the inmates were returning from an evening meal when the lightning struck. At least one inmate was flown by helicopter to a hospital. More than a dozen states in the Midwest and South are under advisories and warnings today because of extreme heat expected this afternoon. A study in the journal Science suggests dogs may be able to read human emotions by looking at people's faces. NPR's Katie Riddle has more.
2: Previous studies have shown that dogs can broadly interpret human emotions, like happiness or sadness. This study looked at how well dogs can sense more subtle human feelings, like the difference between anger and fear or happiness and neutrality. Researchers trained dogs to sit still while they examined their brain activity through an MRI and showed them pictures of human faces. The test showed that the dogs registered different brain activity for these different emotions. Researchers used 14 dogs for this experiment. They point out that not all dogs may have this sophisticated emotional intelligence. Katie Riddle, NPR News.
0: Dow futures are up 70 points this morning. I'm Dave Mattingly in Washington.

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1: It's Morning Edition from NPR News. I'm Michelle Martin.
2: And I'm Leila Faldil. Good morning. Iraq's new prime minister has promised President Trump he will disarm powerful Iran-backed paramilitary groups that are on the Iraqi government payroll, but not under government control.
1: Since the U.S. and Israel started the war in Iran, those militias have stepped up attacks on U.S. diplomatic missions and military installations in Iraq.
2: NPR's Jane Arraf joins us from Baghdad to talk about this. Good morning, Jane.
3: Good morning, Leila.
2: So, Jane, Iraq says it wants to stay out of any war, but with attacks on U.S. targets by these militias and retaliation by the U.S. and recently Saudi forces, it seems to have become a battleground. What's going on there?
3: Well, as you know, Leila,

0: Iran has had a huge influence in Iraq after the 2003 US invasion, right? And that includes both in the government and within security forces. Iran, for instance, backs a coalition that calls itself a resistance of militias, and that's resistance against the US and Israel. And those militias have continued damaging attacks in Baghdad and the Kurdistan region of Iraq against US interests. But the US also has leverage. It's not just the U.S. forces here. They're pulling out by September 30th. But since 2003, the U.S. has controlled a lot of Iraq's oil revenue. It holds the revenue, for instance, at the U.S. Federal Reserve. So that's huge leverage. So the new prime minister here, Ali Azadi, met President Trump in June, and he promised Trump that he would disarm these militias. Some of them have agreed, and others have not.
1: Now, you met with one of the militias that says it won't disarm. Tell us about that.
0: Yeah, this is Qataib Sayed Shuhada, one of the main Iran-backed factions. Now, the head of the group is wanted by the U.S., in fact. They offered a $10 million bounty on him 3 years ago. They've accused him of organizing attacks against U.S. targets in Iraq. So he's understandably keeping a low profile, but we sat down with a group spokesman, Sheikh Qadhim Al-Fartusi, and he told us that diplomatic missions are forbidden to them as targets. But as we hear in his answer, he says they believe because of the military and intelligence interests at the U.S. Embassy, the diplomatic missions have lost their protected status.
2: Therefore, the American embassy in Baghdad is not an embassy. The embassy is a very small part and has never been attacked or targeted. What is being targeted is the base located within the embassy compound.
0: So the U.S. won't comment on damage, but Iraqi security sources and satellite images indicate that a helicopter landing strip and some air defenses were damaged in some of those attacks. And meanwhile, Leila, this group and others are vowing revenge against Saudi Arabia for recent attacks on bases, while others are advocating diplomacy.
1: Now, U.S. forces are in the process of withdrawing from Iraq, as you mentioned. That's while the war in Iran is still going on. Where does that leave Iraq, and particularly the Kurds, who run a semi-autonomous region in the north and are a close U.S. ally?
0: Yeah, the Kurds, it leaves them deeply worried. They have no air defenses of their own, and they host Iranian Kurdish opposition bases that have come under frequent Iranian attack. We asked the Prime Ministry spokesman, Haider al-Abadi, about the issue, and he says Iraq is hoping to buy U.S. air defenses, but obviously that's complicated too. It's not clear what they'd get, and it's not clear how they would deploy them in the Kurdistan region.
1: NPR's Jane Arraf in Baghdad. Thank you, Jane.
0: Thank you.
3: To Colombia now, where rescue workers are still searching for survivors after Monday's 7.4 magnitude earthquake in the western part of the country. More than 180 people have been killed and hundreds more are missing. This disaster is presenting a major challenge for Colombia's new president, who was sworn in just 3 days before the quake. Reporter John Otis is in Cali, one of the hardest hit cities. He's with us now. John, good morning.
4: Good morning.
3: I understand that you've been on the ground in Cali since last night. What have you seen?
4: Well, Cali is Colombia's third largest city, and most of it was spared. So at first, everything can seem quite normal. There are traffic jams, music blares from bars and restaurants, and the new school year is just starting up. But when I reached the south side of the city, some areas were just apocalyptic. Hotels and dance clubs have collapsed. Cali's largest public hospital is now a heap of rubble. The city's mayor says that a total of 56 buildings have been destroyed. At one point, I came across a pair of five-story apartments that had been absolutely flattened. Henry Granja, who lives a few blocks away, happened to be right outside the buildings when the earthquake struck. Let's listen. So he's saying, suddenly the buildings just collapsed. I saw them fall down. My lifetime neighbors and friends were inside, but there was so much dust and debris that I didn't even know where to start looking for them.
3: How are the search and rescue operations going? I mean, are they finding any survivors?
4: Yeah, that's the one heartening thing in all this. So many rescue workers and volunteers are swarming over the disaster sites that they look like ants on an anthill. They use sledgehammers and rebar cutters, but they also use sensitive listening devices to detect survivors. And when they hear something, they order everyone to be quiet. And then they use a bullhorn to ask possible survivors to make some kind of sound to help locate them. And sometimes this works. Just a few hours before I got here, the search teams rescued a 31-year-old woman, which set off wild celebrations.
3: So, John, what about the official government response? What's that been like?
4: Colombia's president, Abelardo de la Estrella, took the oath of office just last week, so it's been a very rough beginning. He has declared a state of emergency and has won praise for working closely with the mayors of the hardest hit cities. And the immediate result is that Colombians are rallying around the right-wing president. And this is key for de la Estrella because he really doesn't have much of a mandate. He won the June presidential election by less than a percentage point. So going forward, this disaster is going to be a real test of de la Estrella's capacity to govern, something he's never done before. He's a former criminal defense attorney and a businessman who's never before held elective office. Also, he's trying to manage a huge fiscal deficit. So it's really unclear how much aid his government is going to be able to provide to rebuild Cali and the many other towns and cities across Colombia that were damaged by this earthquake.
3: That is John Otis. He's reporting from Cali, Colombia. John, thank you.
4: Thanks.

0: A $200 million fund backed by Leonardo DiCaprio and Jeff Bezos hopes to rescue endangered species. Is it worth it? Too little, too late? Next time, here and now.
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2: Good morning. I'm Leila Faldin. Italian dairy farmers need to age their cheese for at least a year to sell it as Parmigiano Reggiano. Because they need to wait so long, a bank offers loans using the cheese as collateral. It holds more than $300 million worth in warehouses. Warehouses that needed to upgrade their cooling systems to deal with this summer's extreme heat. I wonder how much cheddar it cost them. It's Morning Edition.
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4: It's Morning Edition from NPR News. I'm Michelle Martin.
2: And I'm Leila Faldin. The University of Michigan has a new grading policy for freshmen in 2027. Students in their first semester at the university's College of Literature, Science, and the Arts will have their grades covered up. Their transcripts will only show a pass or no credit. The school says the pilot program will help, quote, curb the mental health crisis among people of college age. Shay Vance wrote about it for the Chronicle of Higher Education, and she joins me now. Good morning, Shay.
5: Good morning.
2: So why does the university think this will help students' mental health?
5: Yeah, well, a big part of the reasoning here is that Michigan essentially says in this news release, you know, this is a formative time in a young adult's life, and we don't want to add to that pressure necessarily. And we want to help students start strong. You know, Michigan is essentially saying we don't want a tough first semester to lead to a spiral. You know, we don't want students to get a C or a D and to think that that's the end of the line of potentially being able to get a good GPA and therefore a good placement in grad school or a good job. And they're also hopeful that this will encourage students to explore tougher subjects. So maybe a student who didn't take very many science classes in high school wants to try out a chemistry track. This policy might make them say, you know, so what if I get a C? It's worth a try, and maybe I'll like it and be good at it.
2: Now, the school says the covered up letter grades will be kept internally for tracking eligibility on sports teams and academic honors. I mean, I would freak out if I couldn't see my grades and didn't know exactly how I was doing. Do you have a sense of how students are reacting?
5: Yeah, I mean, it's they're reacting pretty well. I mean, I get the sense from what I'm seeing in other reporting and online that a lot of current students are a little bit bitter that this didn't happen in time for them to be freshmen. And a lot of potential applicants to the class of 2031 that will enroll next year are pretty excited about what this could mean for them and, you know, what this could mean for maybe I won't have to try as hard, but also what this could mean for, you know, maybe I can take that tougher class. So students are excited, and, you know, maybe the older students are a little bit upset.
2: Are there any potential drawbacks to this policy?
5: Yeah, so I spoke to a good deal of teaching and learning experts who had a pretty wide variety of opinions on this. Some people think that this is simply going to demotivate students. You know, that you're going to have a bunch of freshmen coming to campus who think that they won't have to try very hard in class and that it's actually just going to set them back and not give them that boost that Michigan hopes it will. And then a lot of people also think that this could just add to the crisis of grade inflation. You know, this trend of professors across the country giving out good grades to students who haven't necessarily earned them. Colleges right now are feeling a lot of pressure to keep students enrolled and maintain those high performance rates. And students are increasingly panicked about what a C or D might look to grad schools or employers. Mm-hmm. And so some people are worried that this is just more, you know, passing out good grades. And there's also concerns from some people that this just signals the beginning of the end of letter grading. You know, what if this is the start of universities just grading simply for competency rather than excellence?
2: Now, other schools have done this, though, right? How has it worked out there?
5: Absolutely. Yeah, so it's a small club. It's pretty much Wellesley, the Massachusetts Institute of Technology, Swarthmore, and the California Institute of Technology that have these similar policies. It's worked at those schools for a long time. At MIT, they've had that policy since 1968. Mm-hmm. But you also have schools like Johns Hopkins University, where they...
2: We'll have to leave it there, unfortunately, Shay. Thank you
5: so much.
2: Shay Vance is a reporting fellow for the Chronicle of Higher Education. Thank you for joining us. It's Morning Edition from NPR News. I'm Layla Faldin.
4: And I'm Michelle Martin.

0: An economy where some are falling behind on student loan debt and others are upsizing their homes in retirement.
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0: For Marketplace in Los Angeles, I'm Nova Safo in for Kimberly Adams. Later this morning, the federal government releases the July tally of consumer prices. Forecasters are expecting a modest increase, up 0.1% month over month. The annual rate is expected to remain around 3.5% above the Fed's target. We also got new data this week on the state of household debt from the Federal Reserve Bank of New York. The report includes how much people owe on their student loans, as well as how much they're falling behind. Marketplace's Stephanie Hughes has that.
2: The student loan delinquency rate ticked up to 10.6% in the second quarter. That's up 0.3% from earlier this year. Those are debts that are at least 90 days past due.
3: I think the overall picture here is that people are having trouble figuring out how to make their payments.
2: Law professor Dalia Jimenez studies student debt at the University of California, Irvine. She points out student loan payments were paused during the pandemic for over 3 years. And missed payments started to show up on borrowers' credit reports just last January, which to some was a surprise. Betsy Mayotte is president of the Institute of Student Loan Advisors.
4: They kind of stopped paying attention to their loans because they didn't have to for so long, and they're caught off guard.
2: Mayotte calls the past 5 years the most chaotic in student loan policy history. Another change, some borrowers had been on the Biden-era SAVE plan, which is now defunct. It offered super low monthly payments. And people budgeted for things like their mortgages around that.
4: And now that plan is gone, and their next lowest plan is a lot higher than what their save amount was. And there's most of the other decisions they made, there's no take backsies. You can't, it's not easy to just sell the house.
2: Mayotte says the millions of people who were on the save plan are now getting notices they have to move to another one. She believes some of those borrowers will choose not to pay instead and expects another spike of delinquencies. I'm Stephanie Hughes for Marketplace.
0: The New York Fed's household debt report, by the way, also found new auto loans hit a record $211 billion in the second quarter. Credit card balances rose a bit too. Household finances, though, appear stable as the delinquency rate fell for all types of consumer loans. Let's do the numbers. Markets were mixed in Asia. Japan's Nikkei advanced 0.8%, but in Hong Kong, stocks fell 0.8%. London's FTSE is up barely, but about 0.1%. On Wall Street, Dow, S&P, NASDAQ futures are pointing higher in the 0.1% to 0.7% range, with the Dow future up about 50 points. The 10-year Treasury yield, which helps set all those interest rates for household borrowing, is down slightly at 4.67%. Oil prices are up following new attacks on cargo ships in the Middle East, both by Iran-backed Houthi fighters and the U.S. That is, the International Energy Agency releases a new forecast predicting a bigger reduction in global oil supplies. International benchmark Brent crude is up 0.1% this morning at $89 per barrel.

0: Marketplace Morning Report is supported by Horizon 3, bringing the attacker's perspective to cybersecurity by helping organizations autonomously test, fix, and verify their defenses against AI-powered threats. Horizon3.ai.
1: Baby boomers make up the biggest share of home buyers, most downsizing their golden years, selling a bigger home and purchasing something smaller. But an increasing number are changing that pattern, which has implications for a housing market where inventories are below historic norms. Joining me now is Rachel Ensign of the Wall Street Journal, who wrote about baby boomers' real estate choices. Good morning.
2: Hello. Thanks for having me.
1: Pleasure to have you. So the typical pattern is your kids grow up and move out, you retire, you downsize, maybe you cash in some equity. But you found that a lot of baby boomers are doing something different. Can you walk us through what they're doing?
2: What these baby boomers, who are pretty well off in general, are doing is they're actually upsizing. They're buying bigger homes, or they're doing big renovations to their current homes to improve them and make them bigger.
1: And why are they doing this?
2: The number one factor behind this, I think, is just that baby boomers have so much money, you know, especially compared to prior generations. Boomers have more wealth than any other generation currently alive. So before, it made a lot of sense to downsize if you really needed that money from selling your bigger home. But now, if you don't need that money and you in fact just have lots of extra money, why not build a bigger home?
1: What is the rationale that you're hearing from seniors when you covered the story about why they want to either build a bigger home or add to their homes, maybe make it nicer, new kitchens? What are they telling you about the kind of lifestyle rationale of why they're doing this?
2: So a lot of it has to do with their families. You know, they generally have grown kids and a lot of them have grandkids, and they want to be able to host their extended families, even if it's just a few times a year for Thanksgiving or Christmas. They want to have space so that their kids and grandkids want to come visit and stay a while. And that is a really big motivator in buying these bigger homes.
1: And if seniors aren't selling their homes, or they're buying bigger ones instead of downsizing, how does that kind of shape the real estate market, or reshape it, I should say?
2: Well, yeah, the way I think about this is it's kind of a part of this broader housing market situation where, like you said at the beginning, boomers are the dominant force in the housing market still. They make up the largest share of home buyers in the U.S. And then on top of that, a lot of boomers are just staying put in these 3-bedroom plus homes. They don't want to sell. They don't want to move, don't want to downsize. So they're just staying. And that is definitely a factor in why there's such low inventory in a lot of places. And it's changing the nature of a lot of these communities. These are communities in the suburbs, in a lot of instances, used to be full of families. And now it's actually a lot of older people who are staying in their homes.
1: Rachel Ensign is a reporter with the Wall Street Journal. You can read more of her reporting now. We'll have a link to the article on our website, marketplace.org. Rachel, thank you so much.
2: Yeah, thanks so much for having me.
1: And the baby boomer age range, by the way, 60 to 80 years old. So plenty of retirement years left for many of them. A lot going on in the global economy. Listen later to my colleague Kai Rizdal for today's developments on many public radio stations or at marketplace.org. I'm Nova Savo with the Marketplace Morning Report. 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
1: Good morning. Another Democratic primary in a Midwest state ends with the thinnest of margins in a test of progressive power. This time in Wisconsin's governor's race, the more moderate candidate won. It's Morning Edition from NPR News. Hundreds of U.S. sailors and their families were evacuated from Bahrain at the start of the war with Iran. I'm Leila Faldin.
2: And I'm Michelle Martin. Months later, they're still waiting for the Navy to figure out a final plan for them. Also, what kind of financial questions is AI good at answering? And comedian Jeff Arcuri talks about working the crowd in his latest special. It is Wednesday, August 12th. On this day in 1990, fossil collector Sue Hendrickson found one of the best preserved T-Rex skeletons. It went on display in Chicago as a dino named Sue. News is next.
3: Live from NPR News in Washington, I'm Windsor Johnston. President Trump took a secret flight out of Turkey last month after Israel warned the U.S. of an Iranian threat of attack. NPR's Daniel Estrin reports that's according to a person familiar with the matter.
4: Israel had intelligence of a possible threat of Iranian missiles toward Air Force One and shared that intelligence with the U.S., according to a person briefed on the matter, not authorized to speak publicly. The warning prompted Trump to be secretly flown out of Turkey on a different plane. Air Force One flew separately. That news was first reported by the Washington Post. When asked about it late Tuesday, Trump said he was following instructions from the Secret Service. This comes amid rising tensions between the U.S. and Iran, with no progress toward reopening the Strait of Hormuz. Daniel Estrin, NPR News, Tel Aviv.
3: South Carolina Senator Darlene Graham and Congressman Ralph Norman are advancing to a Republican special primary runoff election later this month. South Carolina Public Radio's Gavin Jackson reports the two candidates are competing for the seat left vacant by the late Senator Lindsey Graham.
5: A month after Senator Lindsey Graham died from a heart condition, voters are one step closer to having a nominee to replace him on the November ballot. His sister Darlene, who was appointed by the governor and urged to run for a full term by President Trump, and 5th District Congressman Ralph Norman, who lost a gubernatorial primary in June. Graham is focusing on more kitchen table issues in contrast to her late brother, while Norman, a member of the House Freedom Caucus, is concerned about the national debt and spending. Congressman Russell Fry and former Congressman and Governor Mark Sanford did not secure enough votes to advance to the August 25th runoff, despite both being well-known in South Carolina politics. For NPR News, I'm Gavin Jackson in Columbia, South Carolina.
3: Many public health experts are worried that President Trump's call to change childhood vaccinations will unnecessarily confuse and frighten parents. NPR's Rob Stein has more.
6: President Trump wants to cut the number of vaccinations children get and space out the shots they do receive. Anti-vaccine activists are welcoming Trump's executive order calling for that, but most medical experts are denouncing it. And while the president's order won't change anything right away, Dr. Aaron Millstone from the American Academy of Pediatrics says it can still be harmful.
7: The most tangible thing that will come out of the announcement is confusion, and confusion amongst parents are going to lead to delaying vaccination,
6: leading to fewer kids getting vaccinated and more kids getting sick from infections like measles and whooping cough. Rob Stein, NPR News.
3: Stocks across Asia close mixed today. On Wall Street, Dow futures are up 37 points at this hour. You're listening to NPR News from Washington. Tech giant Meta is going on trial in California today over claims that Facebook and Instagram harm young users. The lawsuit was brought by 29 state attorneys general. The states accuse Meta of designing its platforms to keep children hooked while misleading the public about their safety. Meta denies wrongdoing and says it has taken steps to protect young users. North Korea launched a ballistic missile into the sea, its second launch in a week. NPR's Anthony Kuhn reports the drill comes ahead of the annual U.S. and South Korean joint military exercises.
8: The suspected short-range ballistic missile was fired from around the east coast city of Wonsan and flew some 430 miles to the east. It was the North's 11th known missile launch this year and was detected by both South Korean and Japanese authorities. North Korea routinely fires missiles in protest against U.S. and South Korean military drills, despite the Allies' claims that the drills are purely defensive. Yesterday, North Korean media criticized Japan's annual defense policy paper, calling it an attempt to justify Japan's military buildup. Tokyo's metropolitan government, meanwhile, cited the threat of North Korean missiles in announcing the construction of an underground missile shelter near the capital's main train station. Anthony Kuhn, NPR News, Seoul.
3: Rescue crews in western Colombia are searching for survivors after a powerful earthquake. At least 180 people have been killed since the magnitude 6.8 quake struck on Monday. This is NPR News.
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10: It's 6:06 on Wednesday, August 12th. Good morning. I'm Shayla Conley, and you're listening to NPR's Morning Edition on KACU. Taking a look at the weather, it's 80 degrees in Abilene with clear skies. We have a high of 103 today, 12-mile-per-hour winds currently, and an overnight low of 78. We can expect temperatures up to 103 degrees tomorrow, then 102 on Friday. A quick preview of some of our upcoming stories this morning. NPR's A. Martinez talks with comedian Jeff Aruki about the stand-up comic art of crowd work, which involves talking to audience members and ad-libbing off what they say. We'll learn more soon. After that, sailors and family members who were evacuated from U.S. bases in the Middle East months ago are waiting for the military to figure out what will happen to the lives they left behind. This and more coming soon on KACU. 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
11: It's Morning Edition from NPR News. I'm Michelle Martin.
1: And I'm Leila Faudel. Good morning. Results from another round of primary races are in, and those results are mixed.
11: And that's making it somewhat difficult to gauge what voters want and don't want in the upcoming midterm elections.
1: We've got Minnesota Public Radio's Clay Masters on the line with us for more on the results. Hi, Clay.
12: Hi there.
1: Okay, let's start with a closely watched race in your neighboring state of Wisconsin that was home to a competitive Democratic primary for governor. What do we know?
12: Yeah, Milwaukee County Executive David Crowley, who is considered a more moderate candidate, narrowly beat out a state representative, Francesca Hong, who identifies as a Democratic Socialist. That's according to an AP race call. This race was closely watched, of course, to see if it would replicate the results of another swing state, nearby Michigan, where progressive Abdul El-Sayed recently won the Democratic primary for U.S. Senate there. While that didn't happen, this was a very close race and shows that there's a good amount of Democratic voters who are looking for a significant change in their party. He'll face GOP Congressman Tom Tiffany, a Trump-backed Republican in this swing state.
1: In the Senate primary in Minnesota, where you are, Democrats backed the more progressive candidate. Tell us more about that race.
12: Yeah, that's the state's Lieutenant Governor Peggy Flanagan. She won. The race between her and Congresswoman Angie Craig was really centered around President Trump's immigration crackdown this past winter here. That's what you heard a lot from in the ads. There was, you know, more than 3,000 federal agents that aimed at deporting undocumented immigrants that came to the state last winter, ultimately led to the fatal shootings of Renee Good and Alex Pretty. Flanagan regularly, really, went after Craig during the primary for a vote she made in Congress backing a GOP-backed immigration bill. Craig said she regretted that vote, and last night, Flanagan had this to say.
13: I know that we can fix our broken immigration system, secure the border, and create a real pathway to citizenship that aligns with our values.
12: And noteworthy, Layla Flanagan would be the first Native American woman to serve in the U.S. Senate should she win.
1: And who will she be facing on the Republican side of this open U.S. Senate seat?
12: Republican Michelle Tafoya, a former sportscaster who is not closely aligned with President Trump. Here's what she told me last night.
14: I am running to call balls and strikes to say, I think the president is right on this one. I think the president is wrong on this one. And I have the spine to stand up and say those things.
12: And being able to say as a Republican you are willing to disagree with the president is important when it comes to a place like Minnesota, because the state has not gone for Trump in the last three presidential elections.
1: What about the candidates that President Trump did back last night in competitive primaries? How did they do?
12: Here in Minnesota, Trump backed MyPillow founder Mike Lindell, and he lost the state GOP primary for governor to the state's Speaker of the House, Lisa Damith. She was largely seen as the establishment favorite with more money, despite not getting Trump's backing or even the endorsement of the state's Republican Party. Damith will face Democratic Senator Amy Klobuchar in the governor's race. Klobuchar quickly got in after current Governor Tim Walz decided not to seek a third term. And also, I just should note, in South Carolina, Senator Darlene Graham, who is serving out the remainder of her brother Lindsey Graham's term, did not secure enough votes to win Tuesday's primary outright. She was also endorsed by President Trump, and she's going to advance to a runoff later this month against Representative Ralph Norman.
1: Clay Masters of Minnesota Public Radio. Thank you, Clay.
12: My pleasure.
11: We're going to talk about these primary results in more depth now with Kyle Condick. He is the managing editor of Sabato's Crystal Ball. That's a newsletter published by the University of Virginia Center for Politics. Kyle Condick, good morning.
15: Good morning.
11: So let's start in Wisconsin, where the Democratic primary for governor was tight. The state representative, Francesca Hong, had been the polling favorite. She didn't prevail. And this made me think about that Democratic Senate primary in Michigan, where the margin for the eventual winner was smaller than projected. So what happened here in Wisconsin? Was the polling just off again, or did something else shift the dynamics of the race?
15: I think the polling probably was off to a certain degree with the sort of progressive candidate being overstated, but this was also a crazy topsy-turvy race. And, you know, polls, we describe them as a quote-unquote snapshot in time. Well, the snapshot in time, you know, things kept changing, and there was a clear consolidation behind David Crowley, the person who won the nomination overnight. And also, I think Francesca Hong she was a weak candidate who had a weak finish to the campaign. There was a lot of focus on some of the, frankly, kind of crazy things she had said over the years, you know, talking about canceling Thanksgiving, and she tried to do some cleanup on that, but wasn't particularly good at doing that. And so I just think a lot of Wisconsin Democrats who were concerned about electability swung toward Crowley, and you know, that was the candidate endorsed by the sitting governor, Tony Evers, who comes out of this looking pretty good.
11: And now your group is now what, calling this lean Democrat, or how are you calling how are you looking at the general?
15: Yeah, so we had the Wisconsin governor's race rated as toss-up, but there've been a lot of elections and developments in Wisconsin since Trump got elected again that have been really pretty good for Democrats and bad for Republicans, and it's a Democratic-leaning year. We figured that so long as the Democrats produced a credible a gubernatorial nominee, they should be favored. So we actually moved the race from toss-up to leans Democratic overnight because Hong lost, basically.
11: So a moderate victory in Wisconsin, a progressive one in Michigan last week, and also in Minnesota last night, where, as we just heard, Lieutenant Governor Peggy Flanagan won the primary for U.S. Senate, where she beat Congresswoman Angie Craig. Do you draw any conclusions overall when you're looking at these results in the Midwest?
15: I think there is probably a battle for the party going on ideologically right now, but it's not one that necessarily you could say that either side is winning. I think the quote unquote establishment in the Democratic Party is weaker than it's been in recent years, certainly. But the fact that Crowley was able to win in Wisconsin and what is really such an important race shows that I think the establishment and these sort of electability concerns do still have some juice on the Democratic side.
11: I'm thinking about the Republican side now, where, you know, President Trump endorsed Mike Lindell, the MyPillow founder, in the Republican primary for governor of Minnesota. He lost. Trump backed Senator Darlene Graham in the special South Carolina primary to fill her late brother's seat. She was the top vote getter, but she still has to go to a runoff because the margin was too thin. Just looking at those data points, not many, but those are two data points. Does it say something to you about the state of Trump's influence in the party right now?
15: Certainly, Republicans are still going to feel like they want to have Trump's endorsement if they can get it. But he has taken some losses in some of these endorsement races recently. And we're going to have this runoff in the South Carolina Senate race in a couple of weeks. You know, Graham did finish in first, but she's, you know, 33%. You needed 50% to advance without a runoff. So we'll have to see how that goes. But particularly in some governor's races, again, as we saw in Minnesota last night, you know, the president is not necessarily getting what he wants. And that was, you know, the Democrats are still a huge favorite with Amy Klobuchar in the Minnesota governor's race. But, Lindell would have been a particularly weak nominee.
11: So let's go to the Northeast now. And I want to flag this race where the Democratic Congressman John Larson of Connecticut lost it to keep his seat. Now, he's been in office for, you know, quite some time, I think like 15 terms or something like that. Now, the former mayor of Hartford, Luke Brunin, ran on a message that Larson is just too entrenched in the status quo. Don't think there was politically that big of a difference between them. So what does this result tell you?
15: It does seem like there's a desire for new blood on the Democratic side. And I think a lot of that is probably based on seeing what happened with Joe Biden and how that kind of, you know, messed up Democrats in the, you know, 2024 campaign cycle. And so we've also seen just a lot of House incumbents in general losing. The number is up to 10 or 11, basically, depending on how you count, total on both sides, which historically is quite a lot. And redistricting has a little bit to do with that. But there are lots of other bigger things going on, including, I think, some desire for generational change on the Democratic side, which is what John Larson losing, I think, represented.
11: All right. Lots to talk about. You fit a lot in. So thanks for that. That's Kyle Condit of UVA Center for Politics. Kyle, thanks.
15: Thank you.
1: Russia has released a former U.S. Marine after holding him in prison for more than 4 years. President Trump says that Robert Gilman was freed on humanitarian grounds. His supporters say he was near death in a catatonic state and needs medical attention. NPR's Michelle Kellerman has his story.
16: President Trump announced Gilman's return, saying it came after discussions with Russian President Vladimir Putin. Trump says Russia asked for no one in return. The 32-year-old looked sickly in the photograph posted online. Trump says he talked to Gilman, whose one request was for a cheeseburger. The Massachusetts man will be treated in a medical facility in Texas. He needs a lot of support, says Senator Ed Markey, a Democrat from Massachusetts, who says Gilman was tortured and forcibly medicated in Russia.
17: It is a tragedy that it took Robert's near-death condition for this case to receive the attention which it required.
16: The State Department only recently declared that he was being unjustly detained. A Russian businessman close to the Kremlin, Kirill Dmitriev, called it a humanitarian release, but did not comment on the U.S. allegations of mistreatment. According to his supporters, Gilman was transiting through Russia in 2022 on his way to Moldova to teach English, and he fell ill on a train.
18: When the Russian police come upon him, they think he's drunk, and they claim he assaults them when, in fact, the opposite was true.
16: That's Kieran Ramsey, a former FBI official, now the chief investigator for Global Reach, a nonprofit organization which advocated for Gilman's release. He says Gilman suffered a lot in Russia.
18: With ridiculous pressure tactics, like being told the only way you're going to get out of this is if you volunteer to fight for the Russian army against Ukraine. You can imagine the conditions in a Russian gulag these days, especially being an American. He went through a living hell.
16: The Trump administration says it will continue to work for the release of all Americans unjustly detained in Russia, including Stephen Hubbard, who's in his 70s and was captured in Ukraine. Senator Markey says the U.S. needs to hold Russia to account for its treatment of American detainees.
19: We cannot reduce the pressure that we apply on the Russians. There are other Americans there.
16: Global Reach is working on 5 other cases in Russia. Michelle Kellerman, NPR News, the State Department.

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1: I'm Dr. Anthony Lizerwitz, and this is Climate Connections. Climate change is increasingly disrupting kids' education. When extreme weather hits, schools often close for kids' safety. Hurricanes, floods, storms, snow, freezing cold, and wildfire smoke can all prompt schools to shut their doors or send kids home early. And many schools, especially in northern areas, lack air conditioning and have had to close during extreme heat waves.
2: Those are schools that were built without cooling that now need cooling.
1: Jonathan Klein is the CEO of the climate and education nonprofit Undaunted K-12. His group maps instances across the U.S. when a school day or school activity was canceled, delayed, or cut short by extreme weather.
2: Every time we hear of a school disrupted by extreme weather, we put it on the map.
1: Klein says that in the 2024 to 2025 school year, extreme weather disrupted school for 9 million students. And this past year, in his state of California, students lost about 500,000 hours of instructional time. When school is canceled, parents may have to skip work to stay home with their kids, and many families also rely on school breakfast and lunch. So the impacts go far beyond lost learning time. Climate Connections is produced by the Yale Center for Environmental Communication. To learn more about climate change, visit climateconnections.org.
3: 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Is America's global dominance over? We talk with Evan Osnos about his latest New Yorker article. 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
5: I'm Layla Faldin.
6: And I'm A. Martinez. One of the hottest trends in stand-up comedy is crowd work. That's when the comedian makes the audience part of the act, asking questions and having conversations with members of the crowd. Jeff Arcuri built an entire Netflix comedy special around crowd work. It's called Nice to Meet You.
7: Like, how old are you guys? How old are you, man? You seem about my age.
8: 42.
7: Do you feel your age?
8: I do.
7: You do? How so? When?
8: My knees.
7: Your knees?
9: Oh, no. Let me see them.
10: I like to consider myself a comedian first or a stand-up comedian first, and then I incorporate crowd work to just kind of add a little flair to my shows. There was a epidemic of it for a while where it was just a lot of people were posting and trying because they were seeing success with it. The way I do it is different than that. I don't just point at an audience member and ask them to work for me. Like, I don't just walk up and say, what's your story, to fill time. I kind of use them as a pivot point or a catalyst to talk about what I want to talk about and kind of bring the audience on the same level as me, where we're going to make this funny together. I want them to take half the credit for how the show goes.
7: I feel like we had this, you're 42, I'm 38. We had the same childhood for the most part, right? You had like a Furby.
8: I wanted one.
7: Aw. Yeah. Well, guess what? Look under your seat, buddy.
9: Dude, that'd be the cutest thing in the world. He's like, oh my God.
6: How did you get interested in making that part of what you do?
10: Yeah, at no point was I like, would I even think I'd be somebody who'd want to talk to the crowd? I was just nervous reciting the words I economized into, you know, the sentence. It really started when I started doing cruise ships. And I would do so many shows on the cruise ships, and they would allow me to repeat shows because I can't have like 6 hours worth of material. But the problem is people would come and see me again.
5: Yeah.
10: I would basically cut my sets in half and then supplement it with crowd work and just kind of ask the audience about a premise before I get into it. And I was finding that there was a lot of fun to be found in premises from the audience's perspective.
7: Ryan, nice to meet you, Ryan. You guys are married or just together or what?
11: Engaged.
7: Oh, amazing. Hell yeah, dude. Hey, how old are you, buddy?
11: 27.
7: Cool. Were you nervous to propose, man?
11: No.
7: No? I don't even think you got on one knee. You're probably like, catch. Was I nervous? No, she knows what she's got.
5: What are the risky parts of interacting with a crowd of people that you don't know?
10: Yeah. For a few months when I was on the road, I would start the show by saying, this is kind of how it works. Like, I'm going to engage with you guys. I don't want you randomly yelling out. I was giving this little speech before shows. Mm. It just felt very condescending to tell them how to listen to me. So I just figured I just stopped doing that and I started kind of adjusting on the fly. So if somebody was yelling out, I just kind of take them, I separate them from the rest of the crowd and I say, this is kind of what not to do. That you can kind of see that in my special in the beginning, that first.
5: Yeah, right at the start. Yeah.
7: Okay, I'm going to stop the show just for a second. Did you hear what he said earlier about yelling out during the show?
11: Yeah, I did.
7: Okay, that made the show worse just now. You feel it.
11: Sorry.
7: I know, and you apologized. But I just want you to know, I have jokes to get through. I'm going to get to know you guys. Never you, ever again. But, like, for the rest of you guys, you could die tomorrow. I wouldn't care. But the rest of you guys.
10: When somebody is being a jerk or whatever, I like to find an avenue for them to become someone that we clap for. Like, I'll have a moment where I'll be like, hey, you know, you're doing so good, but you haven't yelled out in 20 minutes. I'm so proud of you. And then the audience goes, oh, wow, blah, blah, blah. And then now that guy's got attention in a positive light.
5: I was thinking, like, if Seinfeld or, like, Eddie Murphy were coming up just now, would they be doing crowd work?
10: I don't think so. There's a lot of purity in what they do, and I respect the heck out of it. And I think you don't need to post crowd work to succeed. I just think this is perfect for me, and I just love doing it so much. Yeah. And it was never a forced thing for me.
5: So speaking of comics that won't do it, here's Anthony Jeselnik. He was on the Dan Le Batard show.
12: You ask someone what they do for a living, and then you make a joke on that. You know, you ask someone how long they've been in a relationship, and I think that's garbage. So I just don't do it.
10: I respect that he doesn't want to do it. But at the same time, there are people that do. If we're ever on the same show where everyone's there to see him or me, it may be a little bit of a different audience,
5: but
10: I'm going to talk to you guys. All right.
5: Now, your wife was a contestant on The Bachelor. Then she was The Bachelorette. You got married 5 days before she started cancer treatment, right? So first off, how is she?
10: She's doing well. You know, it's a constant give and take. Some weeks it's good news. Some weeks it's not as good news. Mm-hmm. So we're doing great. Yeah.
5: Okay, good. So now that I know that she's doing well, how soon did you try to find humor in it? Because comedians, I think, try to find humor in things just to kind of cope with them.
10: Oh, I started starting that engine the second we got the news. For those first few weeks, I just needed her to laugh. And I didn't realize this, but that was more for me than it was for her. And the jokes she makes, like, this is maybe not as funny to you guys, but we were on a cruise recently with my parents, and my dad called my wife, called Katie an angel, and she just goes, don't call me that. I ain't dead yet, Steve. And the look on both my parents' faces, like, you can't say that. And I'm like, you can though. That's like why I love her, is that she's not going to hide from it. And we make fun of it now. We took the power back from cancer, and now we make fun of it. And that was huge. But for a while, I was trying too hard. And I realized I need to not do that, you know?
5: Yeah, yeah. I really think that the special being called Nice to Meet You is perfect, because it truly feels like when you are dealing with people in these situations that you really, really are happy to meet them. I mean, do you think you'll always be that way comedy-wise?
10: I truly hope so. I love doing what I do. I love performing for people. I love changing people's evenings. I love the messages I get from people saying, like, you know, you got me through things, or your comedy, or like, we look forward to this every year coming to see you. Like, those things will never go away from me. I don't see it could ever. I've been doing this 15 years, and I've lived in basements. I've slept next to rats, and I was happy to do it because I got comedy at the end of the day, you know?
5: Jeff Arcuri's Netflix comedy special is called Nice to Meet You. Jeff, nice to meet you, Jeff.
10: Yeah. Thank you. It was great talking to you.
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16: Live from NPR News in Washington, I'm Dave Mattingly. Search teams in Western Colombia continue to look for survivors in the debris of damaged and collapsed buildings following Monday's strong earthquake. More than 180 people are confirmed dead. Nearly 2,600 others were injured. Officials report more than 100 aftershocks. The U.S. Geological Survey says the quake had a magnitude of 7.4. David Crowley is celebrating a narrow win in Wisconsin's Democratic gubernatorial primary. He upset Democratic Socialist Francesca Hong and will face Republican Congressman Tom Tiffany in November. Crowley is the Milwaukee County Executive. If elected, he would be the state's first black governor. NPR's Maham Javed.

0: Flanagan defeated centrist Congresswoman Angie Craig. And in South Carolina, Senator Darlene Graham, who is newly appointed to the seat and sister of the late Lindsey Graham, led a crowded Republican Senate field into a runoff.
1: Graham will face Congressman Ralph Norman in the August 25th Republican runoff. The National Association of Realtors says sales of existing homes in the U.S. fell by more than 1.5% last month amid higher mortgage rates. This is NPR News.
2: It's 6:31. Good morning. I'm Shayla Conley with KACU News. The U.S. Department of Agriculture says the development of a sterile fly production facility in the Rio Grande Valley is ahead of schedule. TPR's Marian Navarro has the details.
3: The Edinburgh facility at Moore Air Force Base will combat the spread of the New World screwworm parasite by producing up to 100 million sterile flies by the end of next year. Capacity would increase to 300 million per week by late 2028. The facility had been scheduled to open in November of 2027. Officials say construction is ahead by 7 months, and the facility will now be ready by the spring. I'm Marian Navarro in San Antonio.
2: There have been 45 confirmed screwworm cases in the U.S., 44 of them in Texas. Texas Attorney General Ken Paxton's Senate campaign got thousands of dollars in donations from the data center industry. KRA's Caroline Love has more.
4: D.C.-based digital news outlet Nanas reported Paxton's campaign got about $450,000 in donations from the data center industry. Hood County in North Texas is still awaiting a ruling from the AG's office it asked for in February on a proposed moratorium on data centers. Hood County resident Brian Crawford says he's not surprised Paxton's campaign got those donations.
5: I assume that that goes hand in hand with that lack of response or really any response relative to data centers.
4: Paxton's campaign told KERA it will be releasing policy proposals on data centers soon. I'm Caroline Love in Dallas.
2: Dallas County has released the autopsy report for an Afghan immigrant who died in ICE custody in March. Houston Public Media's Andrew Schneider reports.
6: The medical examiner said Mohammed Nazir Pakhtiawal died because of anaphylaxis, complicating acute asthma exacerbation. He also said methamphetamine was in Pakhtiawal's system. The autopsy report does not explain how Pakhtiawal might have obtained methamphetamine during the brief time he was in ICE custody. It does not address whether or how his asthma was being treated, nor does it identify the substance that triggered the fatal allergic reaction. Pakhtiawal served alongside U.S. Army Special Forces in Afghanistan for more than a decade before being resettled in Texas in 2021 after Kabul fell to the Taliban.
2: That was Andrew Schneider. This is KACU News.
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8: 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I'm Leila Fadel.
9: And I'm Michelle Martin. Good morning. During the early weeks of the war with Iran, hundreds of U.S. sailors and their families were rushed out of Bahrain with only a duffel bag. As the war continues, many of these families are still living out of suitcases back in the U.S. The Navy is trying to figure out what's next for them. Steve Walsh with WHRO in Norfolk has this report.
10: Shortly after the war with Iran started in late February, one Navy spouse was about to go back to Bahrain with her husband. Then they got word from the Navy.
11: A day before we were supposed to leave to be stationed in Bahrain together, we were told we need to go somewhere else for a short period of time. And then here we are 5 months later.
10: NPR has agreed to withhold their names. The Navy spouse is concerned about the potential impact on her husband's career. The two of them are now living out of three duffel bags.
11: We were at one location for a while and then spur of the moment sent to another location for what ended up being 10 weeks. So it's a lot of moving with very short notice and can't really unpack or own too much because you never know when you're going to be going somewhere else.
10: They're on what's called temporary duty status, so they aren't eligible for base housing or money for rent. American bases in the region remain targets for Iran. after a

0: The first story ran on NPR in April. The Navy conceded that at least 1,500 troops and their families had left the Navy base in Bahrain, which is home to the Navy's Fifth Fleet. When military members and their families go overseas, they have to designate a place they would return in emergency. Some evacuees remain at the place they designated. Others are still moving from base to base. Head of Fleet Forces Admiral Carl Thomas told NPR that the Navy hasn't released an overall plan, but reopening Bahrain to families seems unlikely in the near future.
1: We're really trying to take each case individually and make sure those people are taken care of and we understand what they want. But with things heating back up over there right now, it's not an option.
0: Some came through Norfolk, Virginia. Hundreds have arrived in Tampa, home of CENTCOM. There, the organization Blue Star Families is helping make food deliveries. Families with young children are trying to enroll in schools. They may not have all of their records, says Executive Director Susie Malloy.
2: When the kids first arrived, we gave them backpacks and school supplies because, you know, they left so quickly they didn't think to grab all of what they needed to go back to school.
0: Ingemis Shields runs JetPet, which transports animals in and out of Bahrain, including for some military and civilian defense workers. She still lives in Bahrain and remembers when the war began.
3: The early days, quite shocking, especially Bahrain is considered safe. It's a small island with friendly people. So when I woke up, I was literally blasted off my bed.
0: People weren't prepared for the cost and paperwork involved in transporting pets out of the Middle East. Many had to leave their animals behind. Pets were left with neighbors or friends and still haven't left the country.
3: A lot of people are in panic mode, and our team as well. We are going under that same stress where alarms go off and deprived sleep and uncertainty.
0: The country is still under periodic attack. For most clients, all she can tell them to do is wait and see. For NPR News, I'm Steve Walsh.
4: Would you use artificial intelligence for financial advice? 40% of people already do, according to a new survey from the analytics company J.D. Power. NPR's Stephen Bisaha reports on what users are asking chatbots and if they should trust them.
5: David Kendrick already goes to ChatGPT for most of his other questions, so why not finances?
6: Now when I talk about it, it's my buddy Chatty.
5: Kendrick asked for tips on repairing his house in Dayton, Ohio, how to revive his dying tomato plant, and what to do about his home equity credit line.
6: And I'm like, hey, should I be paying that down or should I be funding my Roth IRA?
5: OpenAI promotes using ChatGPT for personal finance. Kendrick's uploaded his budget and financial info, even acted on some of the AI's suggestions, like upping his retirement contribution. The AI also eases his stress.
6: My fiance calls it financial anxiety. I've always kind of had that because my parents struggled, and this very much helped with that. To sit there and say, okay, you are okay. You are planning for the future. You are going to be okay.
5: Overall, Kendrick says his finances are solid. But that is not true for the biggest group of people using AI for financial advice.
7: We call them overextended.
5: Jim Miller is the vice president of financial services at JD Power, which did a survey to learn about people's financial health. Miller says people asking AI for advice have questions like how to stretch their budgets and get tips like skipping the name brand cereal for cheaper store versions.
7: They're using AI to look for ways to save, look for ways to make their money go a little bit further.
5: Now, there's still the big question to answer. Is AI advice any good?
8: We find it quite surprising and positively surprising that they are actually giving you pretty decent advice.
5: Taha Shokman is an associate professor at the MIT Sloan School of Management. He recently co-authored a yet-to-be-published paper that found that AI offer the kind of big-picture financial tips you might expect from a finance professor like him.
8: It tends to push people toward saving more, participating more in the stock market, de-risking as they get older. So it gets a lot of things right.
5: Overall, finance experts I spoke to said AI advice seems to work best for people on two ends of the sophistication scale. For people asking finance one-on-one questions, and for power users handing over lots of data and crafting detailed prompts. But a lot of questions can fall in the middle ground, where they go beyond the basics without providing a lot of detail. And in those cases, the AI can make mistakes.
9: Recently, I wanted to see how good are these models at coming up with something a little more complex.
5: Daniel Harrison is the founder of Harrison Financial Planning. And for her test, she told an AI model about her husband joining her firm and asked how they should structure their business.
9: It gave an answer that it was sure about. It was like, you need to be an S corporation.
5: That's a type of business with some tax advantages. But Harrison kept prodding the AI and giving it more info.
9: It completely changed tunes by the end of it to where it's like, absolutely do not be an S corp. You need to be an LLC. If I had not had that background knowledge, it would have given me the wrong information.
5: AI models can make up sources and make bad assumptions about someone's situation. David Kendrick says he knows not to take ChatGPT's advice as gospel.
6: I know that ChatGPT can be kind of a sycophant, and every time I talk to it, it's like, oh, David, that's such a great idea. You know, and I'm like, hey, quit that. You got to be real with me and everything.
5: In June, OpenAI updated ChatGPT so you could directly connect your financial accounts to the platform. That's a level of AI financial trust Kendrick is not willing to make. Stephen Bisaha, NPR News.
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10: It's 6:42. I'm Shayla Conley, and you're listening to Morning Edition on KACU. Here in Abilene, it's 80 degrees with clear skies. We have 13 mile per hour winds currently. We have a high of 103 today and an overnight low of 78. Temperatures may reach 103 tomorrow and 101 on Friday. Up next on Morning Edition. If President Trump's threatened 50% tariffs go through later this month, construction businesses that rely on materials imported from Canada are among those that will be affected. We'll learn more soon. Directly after, we'll hear how Taiwan is reconsidering nuclear energy as the war in the Middle East and semiconductor industry energy usage exposure supply vulnerabilities. That story and more coming soon on Morning Edition. 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
13: Good morning, I'm Michelle Martin. Pope Leo wears a lot of hats in the Vatican, usually a skull cap, often the tall pointed miter, sometimes a Chicago White Sox hat. Last night, the Sox combined them. The team gave out 40,000 White Sox themed Pope hats to fans. Players even wore them after home runs. It was a Pope themed day. The Sox made a donation to the order Pope Leo belonged to while in Chicago, a nun throughout the first pitch, but it has always helped to have friends in high places. The Sox lost 5-4. It's Morning Edition.
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4: It's Morning Edition from NPR News. I'm Leila Fadel.
13: And I'm Michelle Martin. Good morning. President Trump's new tariffs on Canadian products are scheduled to take effect next week. Trump announced last month he wanted a 50% tax on many Canadian imports, from clothing to building materials like plywood and cement. The countries could come to an agreement before then to avoid them. But as Richard Haller from North Country Public Radio reports, the uncertainty is already causing stress for business owners and customers.
15: The scent of sawdust, diesel fumes, and cedar sap hangs in the air at a lumber yard in Rensselaer Falls, New York, just 15 miles south of the Canadian border. This business, JP Building Supply, stores and sells all types of building materials, including sheathing like plywood. It buys around a third of its lumber from Canada. James Putman, the owner, says that if these tariffs really do move forward, they are in trouble.
16: I mean, that's going to affect us tremendously. If things bump up 50%, that means we have to add on 50%, because we've got to put it on to the customer, and that's just going to push everything else up.
15: For the past year and a half, the Trump administration has aggressively tariffed Canada. But after the Supreme Court ruled that Trump didn't have the authority to impose certain tariffs by executive order, the government had to refund around $100 billion. Now it's imposing new tariffs under a different provision that had never been used before. Across the border in Canada, Hank Vetter is a sales manager at a lumber business in Ottawa that ships 60% of its product to the U.S. He says the threat of these tariffs alone is already having an impact on his U.S. customers like home builders and contractors.
17: They say, hey, if that 50% is coming in, I need to do one of two things. I'm going to either order today before the tariffs kick in, or then I'm going to wait until there's relief in those tariffs.
15: Vetter says these tariffs are causing a domino effect, raising import costs on specific items, which then pushes companies to raise all of their prices.
17: So then that affects the contractor, because he's trying to get this house built on time for his customer. And then that affects the supply chain, because if the contractor is not ordering the material, then the supply chain is weakened.
15: In central New York, A.J. Warmoth owns a dairy farm and also chairs the Northeast Dairy Producers Association. He hopes the U.S. and Canada reach a better trade deal, but existing tariffs, like on steel and aluminum, stacked with the uncertainty, have already created economic pressure.
18: So a lot of people are building barns, a lot of people are, you know, investing in their operations, and it just raises the cost on everything. Cement, steel, anything you're doing in using in a building project or anything, is those costs have escalated exponentially.
15: These new tariffs cover a slew of items coming out of Canada. Everything from chandeliers to ice skates to dairy and alcohol. Amy Magnus is a customs broker based in Vermont and helps businesses calculate tariffs when shipping across the border. She says she's never seen anything like this before in her 40 years of experience.
19: I am telling my customers, please check the list and see if you have any products that appear on those lists. If you do have, let's say, all these shipments of ice skates that you want to bring into the United States, bring them in right now.
15: Magnus says she hopes both countries work out a resolution. She's worried these new tariffs will create a colder relationship between Canada and the U.S. For NPR News, I'm Richard Haller.

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1: 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Founded in 1954 and among the oldest continually operating community theaters in Texas. ACT presents Noises Off, a mature comedy about a play within a play that combines the chaos of onstage and backstage drama, pulling back the curtain on the unseen world of theater. Performances begin this Friday, August 14th, and run through August 23rd. More information is available about season passes and showtimes at abilenecommunitytheater.org. Highway History, The Bankhead Meets The Road to Nowhere is an informative presentation for adults about the history of two important roads in our town. Hosted in the Main Library Conference Room tomorrow, Thursday, August 13th at 10:30 a.m. For more information, visit abilenetx.gov/calendar. Partnering with Abilene Therapy Dogs, the next Read to a Dog Day, where youth can practice their reading skills to a group of registered therapy dogs, is tomorrow, Thursday, August 13th, starting at 4 p.m. at the G.V. Daniels Branch Library. 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
2: 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I'm Leila Faldin.
3: And I'm Michelle Martin. Good morning. The former premier of China, Zhu Rongji, has died. He was 97 years old. Rongji was renowned for economic reforms that connected China to the world economy. NPR's Emily Fang has this remembrance.
4: The world first got a good look at Zhu Rongji's flinty personality when he helped negotiate China's entry into the World Trade Organization. Kenneth Lieberthal, a China expert and then a national security advisor for President Clinton, met Zhu multiple times over the grueling 6.5-year negotiation process. The U.S. needed China to make tough concessions and open up its closed economy before giving it a preferential trading status. Zhu was under huge pressure to find compromise, and he let his views be known.
5: Including complaining that, you know, I had to get up at 3 a.m. to brief the president. He said, 3 a.m. I'm not all that young anymore. You know, you guys are really pushing.
4: Eventually, in 2000, China got that preferential trading status with the U.S., and a year later joined the World Trade Organization. And throughout, Zhu struck U.S. officials as inquisitive and flexible, asking Lieberthal, for example, why Americans distrusted China and their views on Taiwan and island China claims.
5: It was a very unusual discussion. This was not talking points. It was a lot of give and take.
4: Born in 1928, Zhu Rongji lost both parents at an early age. Being an orphan and the need to survive helped shape his strong personality. He was thick-skinned and extremely direct. Here he is in 1987, just before becoming mayor of Shanghai. My defining characteristic is independent thought, he declares. I say what I think. His blunt, say-it-like-it-is style got him in serious trouble. In 1958, he was briefly expelled from the party for criticizing Chairman Mao's economic policies. And then a decade later, he was purged again and sent to do manual labor for 5 years. Zhu was rehabilitated after Chairman Mao died in 1976, then worked his way back up the bureaucratic ladder with the same precision and pragmatism he'd learned as a trained electrical engineer. In the 1990s, Zhu took control of China's chaotic economy as it careened between capitalism and state-led socialism. He started China's first stock exchange. He centralized the tax system. That went on to create huge wealth and hugely unsustainable levels of debt. But Zhu's most controversial legacy by far remains restructuring China's bloated state-owned enterprises. He axed smaller, inefficient companies, leaving an estimated 30 million state workers suddenly jobless. Massive worker protests erupted all over China, and Zhu had the willpower, or callousness, as his critics would say, to ignore them.
6: The central government decided that the laid-off worker problem
0: could just be ignored and forgotten.
4: That's Dorothy Solinger, a professor emeritus of political science at the University of California, Irvine, where she studied migrant labor. Ju tried to offset the layoff's impacts. He created a basic social welfare system that exists to this day and made steps to boost basic health care, which had crumbled in rural areas. But pockets of China, especially where workers were reliant on heavy industry, never fully recovered. Ju took the criticism in stride. He was unlike most communist leaders who read off dry, carefully prepared scripts. Instead, he loved engaging with and ad-libbing to the press. He was known for his gallows humor. When he vowed to stamp out anti-corruption, he once quipped, "I have prepared 100 coffins, 99 for the corrupt officials, and one for myself." Decades after his retreat from public life, however, Ju today is mostly invoked with pleasant nostalgia, especially under Chinese leader Xi Jinping, when China became more nationalistic, more beholden to the state, and more closed off to the outside world. Charlene Barshefsky was the primary U.S. negotiator while China was trying to join the WTO, and she got to know Ju well. She explains.
0: Ju Rongji represented really a different time, almost a different era for China. China wanted to find its way in what it viewed at that time as the best possible way, which was to move toward Western-style economics, to move toward Western-style rules.
4: Barshefsky visited Ju in his Beijing home in the western hills of the city a few years after his retirement from the premiership. He loved Peking opera and spent much of his days listening to music and quietly advising some of the younger technocrats running China, though not all appear to have listened to him. Emily Fang, NPR News.
2: The Trump administration says it's giving $2 billion to faith-based groups for health and humanitarian work around the world. It's part of a new foreign assistance strategy. Last year, the administration dismantled the 60-year-old U.S. Agency for International Development, USAID. NPR's Fatima Tanis reports.
6: Most of the money is going to large Christian organizations, including World Vision, Samaritan's Purse, and Compassion International. The State Department said last week that the funds would support 2,500 faith-based hospitals and clinics in 17 countries, as well as emergency assistance for humanitarian crises and disaster response. Dean Carlin is the former chief economist of USAID. Bottom line, he says, this announcement is a good thing.
7: I prefer to see this money get spent than not spent. And I do think World Vision will create some good.
6: The administration calls it the largest allocation of foreign assistance to faith-based groups in 20 years. As part of its new America First Global Health Strategy, it has favored American businesses and faith-based groups for global health funding over most other non-governmental organizations. In a statement to NPR, the State Department said, quote, "These awards reflect the administration's shift toward more efficient, results-driven foreign assistance, and that the award process did not prioritize religious affiliation." But Carlin says faith-based groups are not inherently more efficient than other groups who have lost billions of dollars in funding in the last year.
7: Is it the best we could have done? I doubt it, because there's no sign that they used evidence in any way to guide this decision.
6: Jeremy Conendike was a top humanitarian official at USAID under Presidents Obama and Biden. He also welcomes the global health spending, but has some reservations.
8: This is the U.S. government putting a lot of eggs in these baskets, and I think there are real drawbacks to that approach to disaster response.
6: Conendike says the old system of foreign aid seemed more efficient and agile.
8: When a new disaster struck, we looked at who was on the ground, we looked at who was most capable, and we worked with them rather than having a sort of preset roster that may or may not be in place and relevant to the crisis.
6: For example, Conendike says in the recent relief for the earthquakes in Venezuela, the U.S. had funded Samaritan's Purse over other aid groups that already had a presence in the country, which he says slowed down the response. Fatma Tanis, NPR News.
2: 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I'm Leila Faldin.
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1: 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The museum is open Tuesday through Saturday from 11 to 5. More information about programs and events at theojac.org. It's 6:59. I'm Shayla Conley, and you're listening to Morning Edition on KACU. Thanks for tuning in. Up next, President Trump boarded Air Force One last month as usual, but the Washington Post reports he was smuggled off the plane in a catering truck and flew on an entirely different aircraft due to a threat. That story at the top of the hour. 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
3: Good morning. President Trump's secret switch to a new plane in Turkey left White House staff, Secret Service agents, and reporters on board a decoy. How often is deception like that used to protect the president? It's Morning Edition from NPR News. There are militias in Iraq paid by the government but supported by Iran. Iraq's prime minister is trying to get them to give up their weapons. I'm Michelle Martin.
2: And I'm Leila Fadel. Only some have. We hear from one that won't. Also, the earthquake in Colombia is consolidating support for the country's new right-wing president, who just barely won his election. And a guide to getting the most out of this week's meteor shower. It's Wednesday, August 12th. On this day in 1909, the Indianapolis Motor Speedway opened. The news is next.
9: Live from NPR News in Washington, I'm Windsor Johnston. Tuesday's primaries offered few clear signs of what voters want heading into the midterm elections. Minnesota Public Radio's Clay Masters reports on Wisconsin's closely watched Democratic primary for governor.
10: Milwaukee County Executive David Crowley, who is considered a more moderate candidate, narrowly beat out a state representative, Francesca Hong, who identifies as a Democratic Socialist. That's according to an AP race call. And this race was closely watched, of course, to see if it would replicate the results of another swing state nearby Michigan, where progressive Abdul El Sayed recently won the Democratic primary there. While that did not happen, this was a very close race.
9: Clay Masters with Minnesota Public Radio reporting. Elsewhere, Minnesota Lieutenant Governor Peggy Flanagan won the Democratic nomination for U.S. Senate. In Connecticut, former Hartford Mayor Luke Bronin defeated longtime Democratic Congressman John Larson. And in South Carolina, Senator Darlene Graham advanced to a Republican runoff for the seat held by her late brother, Lindsey Graham. Wall Street will get the latest look at inflation in the U.S. economy when the Labor Department releases data on consumer prices this morning. NPR's Scott Horsley has a preview.
11: The report's expected to show a modest slowdown in inflation, but prices are still climbing faster than most people would like. Forecasters expect the report to show consumer prices in July were up about 3.4% from a year ago. That's a smaller annual increase than in May or June. The war with Iran and a resulting spike in gasoline prices pushed inflation higher this spring. Cooler inflation would be welcome by the Federal Reserve, which has vowed to bring price hikes under control. The Fed is also keeping a close eye on the job market. U.S. employers cut jobs last month, but at 4.1%, the unemployment rate is still quite low. Scott Horsley, NPR News, Washington.
9: The University of Michigan says it will do away with grades for freshmen next fall. Instead, first semester classes will be pass-fail. NPR's Alyssa Nadworny reports on the effort to ease students' mental health struggles on campus.
12: The new pilot policy hopes to acclimate new students to the demands of college, allow exploration into different classes, and get students not to worry about how a low grade freshman year might have long-term consequences. How colleges grade students varies greatly. Reed College in Oregon records letter grades, but they're only shared with students upon request. At Harvard, faculty voted to give out fewer A grades to try and battle what they say is high grade inflation. All of this comes at a time that stress on campus remains quite high. In a 2024 survey, about 70% of college students reported struggling with mental health. Alyssa Nadworny, NPR News.
9: You're listening to NPR News from Washington. The Pennsylvania Attorney General is suing TikTok over the platform's safety claims involving children. The lawsuit accuses the company of deliberately making its app addictive to keep young users scrolling. TikTok calls the allegations misleading and says teen accounts already include dozens of safety and privacy settings. A growing number of Americans are relying on artificial intelligence for financial advice. NPR Stephen Bisaha reports a new survey found 40% of people said they've used AI in the last 3 months to manage their finances.
13: Most people using AI for advice are trying to find ways to stretch their budget, according to J.D. Power. The advice could also strengthen their long-term finances, too, according to a yet-to-be-published paper. Taha Shokman co-authored the paper and is an associate professor at the MIT Sloan School of Management. He says AI offered the kind of big-picture tips you might expect from a finance professor like him.
14: It tends to push people toward saving more, participating more in the stock market, de-risking as they get older. And so it gets a lot of things right.
13: AI did worse when asked about specific life circumstances, like after losing a job. Stephen Bisaha, NPR News.
9: A federal judge in Boston has temporarily blocked President Trump's executive order seeking to limit voting by mail. The judge sided with voting rights groups on Tuesday, preventing the Postal Service from implementing the order before the November midterms. The Postal Service is a financial supporter of NPR. This is NPR News.
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1: It's 7:06 on Wednesday, August 12th. Good morning. I'm Shayla Conley, and you're listening to Morning Edition from NPR. Taking a look outside, it's 79 degrees in Abilene with clear skies. We have a high of 104 today, 13 mile per hour winds, and an overnight low of 79. We can expect highs up to 104 tomorrow, as well as 102 on Friday. Coming soon on Morning Edition, while parts of Greenland and Western Europe savor a total eclipse, much of the northern hemisphere will be able to see the peak of the Perseid meteor shower Wednesday night. We'll find out more in just a few minutes. Later this hour, Iraq's new leader wants to disarm Iran-backed militias, but the move risks opening a new front in the Mideast. 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
3: It's Morning Edition from NPR News. I'm Michelle Martin.
2: And I'm Leila Faldin. Good morning. It's the kind of cloak and dagger deception fit for a movie. The President of the United States facing an alleged threat from a foreign power secretly whisked away from Air Force One to fly on an entirely different aircraft. And yet, it is not fiction. President Trump has now confirmed that's exactly what happened in Turkey last month.
16: Well, it's only up to Secret Service. I just follow what they'd like to do. So I go by Secret Service and the military. They wanted me to go on a different flight, a different plane.
3: The concern was a threat from Iran. This is how Washington Post reporter Dan Lamoth, who broke the story, described it to our All Things Considered colleague Juana Summers.
17: What actually happened is that the president walked up the external steps to the old Air Force One, waved to the cameras, and then almost immediately, we're told, walked off the plane on the opposite side of the aircraft onto an elevated airport catering truck.
3: That catering truck then moved Trump to a nearby military plane. In a few minutes, we'll speak with a former Secret Service agent about the ways the agency protects the president.
2: For more context on this, we're joined by NPR's Tamara Keith. Morning, Tam.
18: Morning.
2: Okay, so it sounds like the president's regular plane was ultimately a decoy. Did the passengers on that plane know what was happening?
18: Yeah, there were White House staff, military personnel, Secret Service agents, and members of the press on the plane. The journalists thought they were flying with the president and were firmly instructed by the Secret Service to keep their window shades down, which is an unusual ask. I mean, the only time I've ever experienced that was on a secret Christmas night trip to Iraq with President Trump in 2018.
19: What did the White House say at the time about Trump's trip back from Turkey to the U.S.?
18: Well, Trump himself was later asked about the security precautions, and he made a joke about the press going down with him.
20: Were you aware of any credible threat by Iran against Air Force One?
16: Well, I have a threat all the time. I'm number one on their list. Before you, but if I go, you go, right?
20: But was there a specific
16: so perhaps someday you want to change professions.
18: The statement that day from White House Communications Director Stephen Chung is pretty telling in retrospect. It said, quote, "We use every tool at our disposal, including distraction and misdirection, to address those threats." Little did we know just how much distraction and misdirection was really at play.
19: Okay, Tam, it's one thing to fly with a president you know is always a possible target. It's another entirely to unwittingly be on a decoy plane. And you covered the White House for a dozen years as president of the White House Correspondents Association in 2023. You were involved in planning the press coverage of President Biden's secret trip to Ukraine. How does this normally work? Is misdirection common?
18: Yes and no. Take Biden's trip to Kyiv. Two journalists who I selected were brought along to witness that long and perilous train ride through Ukraine. Everyone was sworn to secrecy. Like, when I was brought in for the planning, they made me take off my Apple Watch. There's always been a level of cooperation between the press and the White House to make sure the president's movements are independently covered, including in high-risk situations. Often there are embargoes, so the information isn't released until the president is safe. But Trump and his team ditched the press entirely and went to great lengths to continue the ruse long after the immediate danger passed. The Justice Department even sent FBI agents to serve subpoenas at the homes of journalists who reported on the security concerns around that flight.
19: And walk us through why this matters.
18: White House journalists traveling with the president actually serve a function as independent witnesses. So the American people don't just have to take the government's word for it. This is something past administrations have understood and valued. And now, in a time of war and rampant conspiracy theories, this matters even more.
19: NPR senior political correspondent Tamara Key. Thank you, Tam.
18: You're welcome.
3: For more on this, we're going to turn to someone with deep experience in this field. That's Bobby McDonald. He spent more than 20 years with the Secret Service, where he often led teams focused on protecting top officials and high-profile international events. He's now a professor of criminal justice at the University of New Haven in Connecticut. Good morning. Thanks so much for joining us.
21: Good morning, Michelle. Great to be with you.
3: So President Trump has now confirmed that the Secret Service asked him to switch planes. As a professional in this field, what'd you think when you heard of this maneuver?
21: Yeah, I think there's a couple of pieces of the puzzle that we're missing here. I think that obviously there was some intelligence that was gathered on the ground while the folks were in Turkey, a meeting of the minds of the White House staff, the military office at the White House, and the Secret Service got together and came up with this plan to do a little deception. There are these types of things that are done on a much smaller scale on a regular basis. You know from your time at the White House that many times motorcade alignments for movements are moved around and cars are in different positions to give a little deception. This is one of the highest types of operations that I've ever seen. President Clinton, President Bush 43 had some deception movements done for some foreign travel in the past based upon intelligence, but this was definitely a big one.
3: So do any ethical considerations come into play when planning a maneuver like this? Well, I understand that you think that this may have been kind of an improvised move, right, because of given the circumstances that they felt that they had on the ground. But I am curious about sort of the ethical considerations here. I mean, the people on the plane were government personnel, Secret Service agents. They signed up for the job of potentially putting their lives in harm's way if need be. But the journalists perhaps, you know, did not. Or if they think that they're going to be in proximity to the president in the pool, they could choose not to be in the pool. So I was just wondering about this. Did that ever come up when you're planning these kinds of events?
21: Yeah, I think in this instance, Michelle, that those two other planes, the 747s, if you will, that are being referred to as decoys, I'm willing to bet that they had a lot of assets that were provided by the U.S. Air Force and our allies in the air and on the ground as they were moving. So I think the premise that those two planes were left out on their own, I think, is a little bit reaching. And I think that those other folks that were involved in these decisions had to have made that decision to make sure that there was protection provided by them, either by the U.S. military or our friends in that region.
3: But you don't know that for a fact.
21: I do not know that for a fact, but I would find it hard to believe that two Air Force 747s would be left to fend for themselves without some support from our allies and from our Air Force.
3: Let me play something else that the president said. This is what he said last month before leaving the NATO summit for the flight home.
0: There was another list came out yesterday, and I'm number one on, I like being number one on TikTok better, but I'm number one on the list for killing.
3: So what about that? I mean, the fact is, during your time, you know, in the Secret Service, the fact is that the United States, the president was often a target of, and other top officials were often sort of targets, but were there certain special circumstances here that you think led the Secret Service to want to make this particular maneuver at that particular time?
21: Yeah, great question, Michelle. I think that the fact that we were in the region in and around Iran, in Turkey at the time, that Iran had some abilities to put some forceful tactics together to potentially attack those planes and attack the president were put into the mix here. And those type of decisions, based upon a threat level now that is very high. We have a very high threat level back here domestically. We have a high threat level internationally. Look at the last two and almost 2.5 years and the attempts that we know about that have been directed at the president. You know, the one thing the Secret Service doesn't have the luxury to do is to be able to have a metric for the assassination attempts that may not have been noticed or may not have come to fruition based upon people seeing enough police around a venue. So there's a lot of different factors here that go into that decision. I have to believe that those decisions were not made lightly, and that a lot of discussions with leaders of our country in Turkey at the time were held probably round the clock to make this decision and hopefully make it as being the right one.
3: Before we let you go, though, as our colleague Tam Keith noted, the journalists covering the White House are there to provide an independent record of the president's activities. The two instances that we sort of know about where specific decoy maneuvers were made, the press was kept informed, at least a small group of them were. Is that customary in your planning, or is this in this event where no one in the press corps was told about this, is that customary, or is that unusual?
21: I think there's two factors there, Michelle. I think one, we have a lot different communication abilities now that we didn't have 20 years ago. And number two, I think that's going to be one of those hard questions for you and your colleagues to be asking the White House staff in the White House briefing to see what their take is on that and how that will move forward.
3: All right. That's former Secret Service agent Bobby McDonald. He led a number of teams that covered high-profile events. Thanks so much for joining us.
21: Thank you, Michelle.
19: The Ebola outbreak in the Democratic Republic of Congo has killed more than 2,000 people. More than twice that number have gotten sick. NPR's Jonathan Lambert reports that multiple factors have made this outbreak uniquely difficult to stop.
5: From the official start of the outbreak in May, it took just under 10 weeks for 1,000 people to die. It took only 3 more weeks for that toll to double. Kritika Kupali is an infectious disease physician at the University of Texas Southwestern Medical Center. She treated patients in the 2014 West Africa Ebola outbreak.
22: It is very concerning how quickly the number of not just deaths, but also cases are increasing. And it shows that we still are behind the eight ball and have a lot of work to do to catch up.
5: Officials were behind from the start. Genetic evidence now suggests that the outbreak actually began in February. Detection took so long because this outbreak is caused by a rarer species of Ebola called Bundibugyo.
22: Initially, the diagnostics to detect Bundibugyo were not available, and so that led to delays.
5: There also aren't approved vaccines or treatments for Bundibugyo. Still, doctors can replace lost fluids and treat pain at clinics, which can help people recover. But right now, many people aren't coming to clinics. About two-thirds of deaths are happening at home.
22: We need to figure out how to better engage with the communities, engage with people to get them to come to the health centers.
5: Some people simply may not be able to get to clinics fast enough, but health officials say that many people are actively avoiding treatment centers.
22: Part of the reason people don't present to healthcare is concerns about trusting healthcare authorities.
5: Some doubt Ebola is even real. Others wonder why responders are so interested in Ebola and not their other health problems. Health officials say that building up community trust is a major focus now, but that takes time, time that allows the virus to continue spreading. Jonathan Lambert, NPR News.
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4: Look on the bright side. It's less demented. This is Sandra Tsinglo with the lowdown on science. 57 million people worldwide live with dementia. Scientists continue searching for ways to stave it off. There could be a surprisingly simple solution. Enter Sada Stenland and team at Harvard University. They followed the well-being of over 9,000 healthy 50-year-olds with a twist. Stenland examined baseline optimism through a questionnaire and compared it with cognitive health. The study lasted over 14 years. And optimism was associated with a 15% lower risk of developing dementia. This was seen consistently after adjusting for age, sex, education, depression, and health conditions. So stay posy and let your brain shine bright forever.

0: on the next Fresh Air. When it comes to the production of drones, electric vehicles, lithium-ion batteries, and solar cells, China is ahead of the U.S. China may also be benefiting from the war in Iran and President Trump's tariffs. Is America's global dominance over? We talk with Evan Osnos about his latest New Yorker article. Join us.
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2: It's Morning Edition from NPR News. I'm Michelle Martin.
3: And I'm Leila Fadel. A new executive order from President Trump calls for a new approach to childhood vaccines. It recommends splitting the combined vaccine for measles, mumps, and rubella into separate shots. Doctors currently recommend the single shot. The Department of Health and Human Services put out recommendations earlier this year to scale back childhood vaccines. They were blocked by a federal judge. To get a medical perspective, we're joined by Dr. James Campbell. He's the interim head of pediatric infectious disease at the University of Maryland School of Medicine. Good morning, and thanks for being on the program.
4: Good morning, Leila. Thank you.
3: Now, the president suggested that the MMR shot could be lethal. Is that true?
4: It's absolutely false. There's no evidence of lethality from MMR, the vaccine. But of course, all of those diseases that it protects against can be lethal: measles, mumps, and then congenital rubella. So, you know, stating that the vaccine itself might be lethal, meaning could kill children, and even stating that it might be 5%, think about that, 1 in 20 children, that's multiple children per hour who would have to die to have 5% lethality. It's not a lethal vaccine. It's a protective, safe vaccine.
3: Are there even separate vaccines for measles, mumps, and rubella?
4: No, not in the United States. The only vaccines for measles, mumps, and rubella are two different versions, really, of just MMR, and then one version of MMR plus V, which stands for varicella or chickenpox. There are no what we call monovalent or individual vaccines for measles, mumps, and rubella. So it would be impossible to follow the order. It gives parents really, you know, there is no choice between using a combination vaccine and single vaccines.
3: So then how would this even work? I mean, first of all, is there a difference in efficacy if you were to get these separate shots versus getting the one shot?
4: No. The way back when the vaccines were first being developed, this is way back in the 1960s, those three vaccines, they were shown to make good immune responses, to be safe and to be protective, and then they were combined. And since 1971, we've had them in the United States only as combined vaccine. And also, that's what other high-income, high-resource countries use as well, is MMR, not individual vaccines. So they work just as well when they are combined, and there's no difference in their safety or tolerability when they're combined.
3: Now, the president's executive order doesn't mention the word autism, but he talks about it a lot and links autism to vaccines. What should parents know about vaccines and autism?
4: So when the concern about vaccines and autism was first raised, we took it seriously. And many, many studies now have been done, dozens of studies, to show that there's absolutely no link between vaccines and autism. So we just need to stop discussing this topic and move on to help families with children with autism. by looking down other avenues of, one, how to help them, and two, what the causes are.
3: Most vaccines are a fraction of a teaspoon in volume. During the signing ceremony this week, Trump, though, claimed that doctors inject young children with, quote, vats of a vaccine. What's your reaction to the president's statement?
4: It's just sowing chaos. You know, people just become very don't understand and confused, parents and families. So just it's a way of sort of fear-mongering about vaccines. Vaccines have really changed the public health, the lives of children in their mm-hmm. communities over the last decades and even about a century. So I think it that is really going to lead to a lot of fear in parents.
3: Dr. James Campbell sits on the Committee on Infectious Diseases for the American Academy of Pediatrics. Thank you for your time and your medical expertise.
4: Thanks, Leila.
2: Today, the sun, the moon, and debris from a comet will put on a stunning double feature. It starts with a solar eclipse this afternoon Eastern time that will sweep from Greenland to Spain.
5: Before you die, you owe it to yourself to experience a total solar eclipse.
3: Science writer and eclipse chaser David Barron is on a ship in the fjords of eastern Greenland. He's in the path of totality, where observers will watch the moon block out the sun entirely to see the solar corona.
5: And it's just the most glorious sight in the heavens. It looks like a halo or a kind of a finely woven wreath made of silk that surrounds the sun.
2: This is Barron's 10th eclipse and his first above the Arctic Circle. He says it's like being transported to another planet.
5: You're looking at the sun and you can see the planets as well. It's like a sunset on the horizon all around you, 360 degrees while it's twilight overhead.
3: If a jaunt to Greenland or Spain isn't in the cards, the Perseid meteor shower will be visible tonight in the U.S.
6: This is hands down, not a lot of debate about it, the best meteor shower of the year.
2: That's astrophysicist Jackie Faherty of the Museum of Natural History in New York City. The Perseid shower appears when the Earth's atmosphere encounters the icy debris in the path of the Swift-Tuttle comet. It creates brilliant shooting stars.
6: It's also a pretty dense amount of material that we're passing through, so it has a high return on excitement. You can get up to 90 per hour if you're in the darkest possible sky.
3: This year, the meteor shower's peak coincides with an extra dark sky because of the new moon.
6: You go through the entire night and you don't have to worry about the moon at all. So, as best conditions as you can ask for.
3: Among Faherty's tips for watching the Perseids, move away from artificial light, find some open sky, let your eyes adjust to the darkness, and wait.
6: There can be 10, 20, 30 minutes, 45 minutes where you won't see anything, and then pow, it'll get you. You'll see one. And it could be one that's so spectacular, it'll blow your mind.
2: She says even big city residents can look up to see some of the magic in the skies. Nature's fireworks, don't miss it. This is NPR News.
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10: Live from NPR News in Washington, I'm Dave Mattingly. Minnesota's Lieutenant Governor Peggy Flanagan, a progressive, is celebrating a win in yesterday's Democratic Senate primary. She defeated Congresswoman Angie Craig, a moderate. Flanagan will face former NBC Sunday Night Football reporter Michelle Tafoya in November. Tafoya won the Republican primary. In Wisconsin, Milwaukee County Executive David Crowley defeated Democratic Socialist Francesca Hong in the Democratic gubernatorial primary. A federal judge in Boston is expanding a court order that blocks a key section of President Trump's executive order limiting mail-in voting in November. NPR's Hansi Lo Wong reports.
11: The latest ruling by U.S. District Judge Indira Tawani bans the U.S. Postal Service from trying to finish carrying out President Trump's directives in every state, not just the 23 mainly Democratic-led states plus Washington, D.C. that sued over the order. The judge, who was a nominee of former President Barack Obama, found the voting rights groups that made this request are likely to prove in their lawsuit that Trump's order oversteps the president's authority under the Constitution and increases confusion among voters. Trump's order calls for USPS, which is financial supporter of NPR, to get lists of eligible voters from states and deliver mail-in ballots only to people on those lists. The president has said he issued this order to stop illegal voting by non-U.S. citizens, which many studies have found to be extremely

0: KACU News. Texas Attorney General Ken Paxton's Senate campaign received thousands of dollars in donations from the data center industry. Hood County in North Texas is still awaiting a ruling from the AG's office it asked for in February on a proposed moratorium on data centers. Paxton's campaign told KERA it will roll out a policy on data centers soon. His Democratic opponent, James Tallarico, has called for regulating data centers.
1: And if data center companies can't meet our demands, they shouldn't be built in our communities.
0: A pro-Tallarico super PAC got a $10 million donation from LinkedIn co-founder Reid Hoffman, who has spoken in support of data centers. Federal law forbids political campaigns and super PACs from coordinating. Texas Governor Greg Abbott was in Lubbock Tuesday calling on the state legislature to instate stricter punishments for child predation, specifically when it comes to inappropriate relationships between teachers and educators. KTTZ's Samantha Larned reports.
2: Abbott says he wants a law that prohibits parole and supervision in place of jail time for educators who assault students. He used a case in Lubbock as an example for the mandatory minimum sentence he would like to see for such cases.
3: In Lubbock County, a former Lubbock teacher was sentenced to 10 years behind bars for improper relations between an educator and a student. Right now, that is the exception in Texas. I want that to become the rule in our state.
2: Abbott says that last year, Texas saw more than 1,600 allegations of inappropriate student-teacher relationships, almost three times more than the year prior. I'm Samantha Larned in Lubbock.
0: U.S. Senator John Cornyn is calling for a top federal border officials to meet with concerned West Texans before moving forward with border barriers in the Big Bend region. The outgoing Texas Republican says he sent a letter to Homeland Security Secretary Mark Wayne Mullen, urging Mullen to meet with local leaders and law enforcement who say the region doesn't need a border wall or other barriers. The senator's letter comes after construction crews have already started work in Big Bend National Park related to the Trump administration's plan for 200 miles of new patrol roads in the park and 17 miles of vehicle barriers. This is KACU News.
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5: It's Morning Edition from NPR News. I'm Michelle Martin.
6: And I'm Leila Faldin. Good morning. Iraq's new prime minister has promised President Trump he will disarm powerful Iran-backed paramilitary groups that are on the Iraqi government payroll, but not under government control.
5: Since the U.S. and Israel started the war in Iran, those militias have stepped up attacks on U.S. diplomatic missions and military installations in Iraq.
6: NPR's Jane Arraf joins us from Baghdad to talk about this. Good morning, Jane.
7: Good morning, Leila.
6: So, Jane, Iraq says it wants to stay out of any war, but with attacks on U.S. targets by these militias and retaliation by the U.S. and recently Saudi forces, it seems to have become a battleground. What's going on there?
7: Well, as you know, Leila, Iran has had a huge influence in Iraq after the 2003 U.S. invasion, right? And that includes both in the government and within security forces. Iran, for instance, backs a coalition that calls itself a resistance of militias, and that's resistance against the U.S. and Israel. And those militias have continued damaging attacks in Baghdad and the Kurdistan region of Iraq against U.S. interests. But the U.S. also has leverage. It's not just the U.S. forces here. They're pulling out by September 30th. But since 2003, the U.S. has controlled a lot of Iraq's oil revenue. It holds the revenue, for instance, at the U.S. Federal Reserve. So that's huge leverage. So the new prime minister here, Ali Azadi, met President Trump in June, and he promised Trump that he would disarm these militias. Some of them have agreed, and others have not.
6: Now, you met with one of the militias that says it won't disarm. Tell us about that.
7: Yeah, this is Qataib Sayed Shuhada, one of the main Iran-backed factions. Now, the head of the group is wanted by the U.S., in fact,

0: They offered a $10 million bounty on him 3 years ago. They've accused him of organizing attacks against U.S. targets in Iraq. So he's understandably keeping a low profile, but we sat down with a group spokesman, Sheikh Qadhim Al-Fartusi, and he told us that diplomatic missions are forbidden to them as targets. But as we hear in his answer, he says they believe because of the military and intelligence interests at the U.S. Embassy, the diplomatic missions have lost their protected status.
1: لذلك السفارة الأمريكية في بغداد هي ليست سفارة.
2: Therefore, the American embassy in Baghdad is not an embassy. The embassy is a very small part and has never been attacked or targeted. What is being targeted is the base located within the embassy compound.
0: So the U.S. won't comment on damage, but Iraqi security sources and satellite images indicate that a helicopter landing strip and some air defenses were damaged in some of those attacks. And meanwhile, Leila, this group and others are vowing revenge against Saudi Arabia for recent attacks on bases, while others are advocating diplomacy.
3: Now, U.S. forces are in the process of withdrawing from Iraq, as you mentioned. That's while the war in Iran is still going on. Where does that leave Iraq, and particularly the Kurds, who run a semi-autonomous region in the north and are a close U.S. ally?
0: Yeah, the Kurds, it leaves them deeply worried. They have no air defenses of their own, and they host Iranian Kurdish opposition bases that have come under frequent Iranian attack. We asked the Prime Ministry spokesman, Haider al-Abadi, about the issue, and he says Iraq is hoping to buy U.S. air defenses, but obviously that's complicated too. It's not clear what they'd get, and it's not clear how they would deploy them in the Kurdistan region.
3: NPR's Jane Arraf in Baghdad. Thank you, Jane.
0: Thank you.
4: To Colombia now, where rescue workers are still searching for survivors after Monday's 7.4 magnitude earthquake in the western part of the country. More than 180 people have been killed and hundreds more are missing. This disaster is presenting a major challenge for Colombia's new president, who was sworn in just 3 days before the quake. Reporter John Otis is in Cali, one of the hardest hit cities. He's with us now. John, good morning.
5: Good morning.
4: I understand that you've been on the ground in Cali since last night. What have you seen?
5: Well, Cali is Colombia's third largest city, and most of it was spared. So at first, everything can seem quite normal. There are traffic jams, music blares from bars and restaurants, and the new school year is just starting up. But when I reached the south side of the city, some areas were just apocalyptic. Hotels and dance clubs have collapsed. Cali's largest public hospital is now a heap of rubble. The city's mayor says that a total of 56 buildings have been destroyed. At one point, I came across a pair of five-story apartments that had been absolutely flattened. Henry Granja, who lives a few blocks away, happened to be right outside the buildings when the earthquake struck. Let's listen.
6: Se cayó el edificio. Voy a caer todo. Sabiendo que están sus amigos, sus vecinos de la vida aquí.
5: So he's saying, suddenly the buildings just collapsed. I saw them fall down. My lifetime neighbors and friends were inside, but there was so much dust and debris that I didn't even know where to start looking for them.
4: How are the search and rescue operations going? I mean, are they finding any survivors?
5: Yeah, that's the one heartening thing in all this. So many rescue workers and volunteers are swarming over the disaster sites that they look like ants on an anthill. They use sledgehammers and rebar cutters, but they also use sensitive listening devices to detect survivors. And when they hear something, they order everyone to be quiet. And then they use a bullhorn to ask possible survivors to make some kind of sound to help locate them. And sometimes this works. Just a few hours before I got here, the search teams rescued a 31-year-old woman, which set off wild celebrations.
4: So, John, what about the official government response? What's that been like?
5: Colombia's president, Abelardo de la Espriella, took the oath of office just last week, so it's been a very rough beginning. He has declared a state of emergency and has won praise for working closely with the mayors of the hardest hit cities. And the immediate result is that Colombians are rallying around the right-wing president. And this is key for de la Espriella because he really doesn't have much of a mandate. He won the June presidential election by less than a percentage breach point. So going forward, this disaster is going to be a real test of De La Espreya's capacity to govern, something he's never done before. He's a former criminal defense attorney and a businessman who's never before held elective office. Also, he's trying to manage a huge fiscal deficit. So it's really unclear how much aid his government is going to be able to provide to rebuild Cali and the many other towns and cities across Colombia that were damaged by this earthquake.
4: That is John Otis. He's reporting from Cali, Colombia. John, thank you.
5: Thanks.

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1: It's 7:42. I'm Shayla Conley, and you're listening to Morning Edition on KACU. Taking a look outside, it's 80 degrees in Abilene and sunny. We have a high of 104 today, 13 mile per hour winds currently, and an overnight low of 79. We can expect highs up to 104 tomorrow and 102 on Friday. Up next on Morning Edition, NPR's Leila Fadel speaks with Shay Vance of the Chronicle of Higher Education about a University of Michigan's plan to forgo letter grades for some freshmen in their fall 2027 semester. After that story, a segment from the Marketplace Morning Report. We've got some new data this week from the Federal Reserve Bank of New York on the state of household debt. That includes how much people owe on their student loans, as well as how much they're falling behind. Hear more today at 7:51 on the Marketplace Morning Report. 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
10: Good morning, I'm Leila Faldin. Italian dairy farmers need to age their cheese for at least a year to sell it as Parmigiano Reggiano. Because they need to wait so long, a bank offers loans using the cheese as collateral. 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I wonder how much cheddar it cost them. It's Morning Edition.
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0: It's Morning Edition from NPR News. I'm Michelle Martin.
10: And I'm Leila Faldin. The University of Michigan has a new grading policy for freshmen in 2027. Students in their first semester at the university's College of Literature, Science, and the Arts will have their grades covered up. Their transcripts will only show a pass or no credit. The school says the pilot program will help, quote, curb the mental health crisis among people of college age. Shay Vance wrote about it for the Chronicle of Higher Education, and she joins me now. Good morning, Shay.
12: Good morning.
10: So why does the university think this will help students' mental health?
12: Yeah, well, a big part of the reasoning here is that Michigan essentially says in this news release, you know, this is a formative time in a young adult's life, and we don't want to add to that pressure necessarily. And we want to help students start strong. You know, Michigan is essentially saying we don't want a tough first semester to lead to a spiral. You know, we don't want students to get a C or a D and to think that that's the end of the line of potentially being able to get a good GPA and therefore a good placement in grad school or a good job. And they're also hopeful that this will encourage students to explore tougher subjects. So maybe a student who didn't take very many science classes in high school wants to try out a chemistry track. This policy might make them say, you know, so what if I get a C? It's worth a try, and maybe I'll like it and be good at it.
10: Now, the school says the covered up letter grades will be kept internally for tracking eligibility on sports teams and academic honors. I mean, I would freak out if I couldn't see my grades and didn't know exactly how I was doing. Do you have a sense of how students are reacting?
12: Yeah, I mean, it's they're reacting pretty well. I mean, I get the sense from what I'm seeing in other reporting and online that a lot of current students are a little bit bitter that this didn't happen in time for them to be freshmen. And a lot of potential applicants to the class of 2031 that will enroll next year are pretty excited about what this could mean for them and, you know, what this could mean for maybe I won't have to try as hard, but also what this could mean for, you know, maybe I can take that tougher class. So students are excited and, you know, maybe the older students are a little bit upset.
10: Are there potential drawbacks to this policy?
12: Yeah, so I spoke to a good deal of teaching and learning experts who had a pretty wide variety of opinions on this. Some mm-hmm. people think that this is simply going to demotivate students. You know, that you're going to have a bunch of freshmen coming to campus who think that they won't have to try very hard in class and that it's actually just going to set them back and not give them that boost that Michigan hopes it will. And then a lot of people also think that this could just add to the crisis of grade inflation. You know, this trend of professors across the country giving out good grades to students who haven't necessarily earned them. Colleges right now are feeling a lot of pressure to keep students enrolled and maintain those high performance rates. And students are increasingly panicked about what a C or D might look to grad schools or employers. Mm. And so some people are worried that this is just more, you know, passing out good grades. And there's also concerns from some people that this just signals the beginning of the end of letter grading. You know, what if this is the start of universities just grading simply for competency rather than excellence?
10: Now, other schools have done this, though, right? How has it worked out there?
12: Absolutely. Yeah, so it's a small club. It's pretty much Wellesley, the Massachusetts Institute of Technology, mm-hmm. Swarthmore, and the California Institute of Technology that have these similar policies. It's worked at those schools for a long time. At MIT, they've had that policy since 1968.
10: We'll have to leave it there, unfortunately. Shay, thank you so much. Shay Vance is a reporting fellow for the Chronicle of Higher Education. Thank you for joining us.
12: Thanks. Have a good one.
10: It's Morning Edition from NPR News. I'm Layla Fadel.
0: And I'm Michelle Martin.

0: I'm Shayla Conley. 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Founded in 1954 and among the oldest continually operating community theaters in Texas. ACT presents Noises Off, a mature comedy about a play within a play that combines the chaos of onstage and backstage drama, pulling back the curtain on the unseen world of theater. Performances begin this Friday, August 14th, and run through August 23rd. More information is available about season passes and showtimes at abilenecommunitytheater.org. Highway History, The Bankhead Meets The Road to Nowhere is an informative presentation for adults about the history of two important roads in our very own town. 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Daniels Branch Library. 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
1: For Marketplace in Los Angeles, I'm Nova Safo for Kimberly Adams. The July tally of consumer prices, is out. The Labor Department's Consumer Price Index came in as expected, up 0.1% month over month. The annual rate of inflation remains above the Fed's target. It's now 3.4%. Price increases were in areas such as shelter, airline fares, and medical care. Price decreases registered in auto insurance and at gas stations. Remember, the report is for July. We also got new data this week on the state of household debt from the Federal Reserve Bank of New York. The report includes how much people owe on their student loans, as well as how much they're falling behind. Marketplace's Stephanie Hughes has that.
3: The student loan delinquency rate ticked up to 10.6% in the second quarter. That's up 0.3% from earlier this year. Those are debts that are at least 90 days past due.
4: I think the overall picture here is that people are having trouble figuring out how to make their payments.
3: Law professor Dalia Jimenez studies student debt at the University of California, Irvine. She points out student loan payments were paused during the pandemic for over 3 years, and missed payments started to show up on borrowers' credit reports just last January, which to some was a surprise. Betsy Mayotte is president of the Institute of Student Loan Advisors.
5: They kind of stopped paying attention to their loans because they didn't have to for so long, and they're caught off guard.
3: Mayotte calls the past 5 years the most chaotic in student loan policy history. Another change, some borrowers had been on the Biden-era SAVE plan, which is now defunct. It offered super low monthly payments, and people budgeted for things like their mortgages around that.
5: And now that plan is gone, and their next lowest plan is a lot higher than what their SAVE amount was. And there's most of the other decisions they made, there's no take-backsies. It's not easy to just sell the house.
3: Mayotte says the millions of people who were on the SAVE plan are now getting notices they have to move to another one. She believes some of those borrowers will choose not to pay instead and expects another spike of delinquencies. I'm Stephanie Hughes for Marketplace.
1: The New York Fed's household debt report also found new auto loans hit a record $211 billion in the second quarter. Credit card balances rose a bit too. Household finances, though, appear stable as the delinquency rate fell for all types of consumer loans. Let's do the numbers. Dow, S&P, and NASDAQ futures are pointing higher in the 0.3 to about 1% range, with the Dow future up about 160 points. The 10-year Treasury yield, which helps set interest rates for household borrowing, is down slightly at 4.66%. oil prices are up for the sixth day following new attacks on cargo ships in the Middle East, both by Iran-backed Houthi fighters and the U.S. The International Energy Agency, meanwhile, released a new forecast predicting a bigger reduction in global oil supplies. International benchmark Brent crude is up at around $89 per barrel.

0: Marketplace Morning Report is supported by Horizon 3, bringing the attacker's perspective to cybersecurity by helping organizations autonomously test, fix, and verify their defenses against AI-powered threats. Horizon3.ai.
1: Baby boomers make up the biggest share of home buyers. Most downsize in their golden years, selling a bigger home and purchasing something smaller. But an increasing number are changing that pattern, which has implications for a housing market where inventories are below historic norms. Joining me now is Rachel Ensign of The Wall Street Journal, who wrote about baby boomers' real estate choices. Good morning.
2: Hello. Thanks for having me.
1: Pleasure to have you. So the typical pattern is your kids grow up and move out, you retire, you downsize, maybe you cash in some equity. But you found that a lot of baby boomers are doing something different. Can you walk us through what they're doing?
2: What these baby boomers, who are pretty well off in general, are doing is they're actually upsizing. They're buying bigger homes, or they're doing big renovations to their current homes to improve them and make them bigger.
1: And why are they doing this?
2: The number one factor behind this, I think, is just that baby boomers have so much money, you know, especially compared to prior generations. Boomers have more wealth than any other generation currently alive. So before, it made a lot of sense to downsize if you really needed that money from selling your bigger home. But now, if you don't need that money and you in fact just have lots of extra money, why not build a bigger home?
1: What is the rationale that you're hearing from seniors when you covered the story about why they want to either build a bigger home or add to their homes, maybe make it nicer, new kitchens? What are they telling you about the kind of lifestyle rationale of why they're doing this?
2: So a lot of it has to do with their families. You know, they generally have grown kids, and a lot of them have grandkids, and they want to be able to host their extended families, even if it's just a few times a year for Thanksgiving or Christmas. They want to have space so that their kids and grandkids want to come visit and stay a while. And that is a really big motivator in buying these bigger homes.
1: And if seniors aren't selling their homes, or they're buying bigger ones instead of downsizing, how does that kind of shape the real estate market, or reshape it, I should say?
2: Well, yeah, the way I think about this is it's kind of a part of this broader housing market situation where, like you said at the beginning, boomers are the dominant force in the housing market still. They make up the largest share of home buyers in the U.S. And then on top of that, a lot of boomers are just staying put in these 3-bedroom plus homes. They don't want to sell. They don't want to move, don't want to downsize. So they're just staying. And that is definitely a factor in why there's such low inventory in a lot of places. And it's changing the nature of a lot of these communities. These are communities in the suburbs, in a lot of instances, used to be full of families. And now it's actually a lot of older people who are staying in their homes.
1: Rachel Ensign is a reporter with The Wall Street Journal. You can read more of her reporting now. We'll have a link to the article on our website, marketplace.org. Rachel, thank you so much.
2: Yeah, thanks so much for having me.
1: And the baby boomer age range, if you've lost track, 62 to 80 years old. So plenty of retirement years left for many of them. A lot going on in the global economy. Listen later to my colleague Kai Rizdal for today's developments on many public radio stations or at marketplace.org. I'm Noah Safo with the Marketplace Morning Report. 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
3: 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Good morning. I'm Shayla Conley, and you're listening to KACU. Thanks for tuning in. Coming up after Morning Edition on KACU is No Small Endeavor at 9, then the Texas Standard at 10. Up next on Morning Edition, primary races across the country tested with direction voters want their candidates to take ahead of November's midterms. 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
4: KACU, another Democratic primary in a Midwest state, ends with the thinnest of margins in a test of progressive power. This time in Wisconsin's governor's race, the more moderate candidate won. It's Morning Edition from NPR News. Hundreds of U.S. sailors and their families were evacuated from Bahrain at the start of the war with Iran. I'm Leila Faldin.
5: And I'm Michelle Martin. Months later, they're still waiting for the Navy to figure out a final plan for them. Also, what kind of financial questions is AI good at answering? And comedian Jeff Arcuri talks about working the crowd in his latest special. It is Wednesday, August 12th. On this day in 1990, fossil collector Sue Hendrickson found one of the best preserved T-Rex skeletons. It went on display in Chicago as a dino named Sue. News is next.
6: Live from NPR News in Washington, I'm Windsor Johnston. Inflation cooled a bit last month as gasoline and grocery prices fell. NPR's Scott Horsley reports on the latest cost of living figures from the Labor Department.
7: Consumer prices in July were up 3.4% from a year ago. That's a slightly smaller annual increase than the month before. Prices rose just 0.1% between June and July. Rising rents and airfares during the month were partially offset by falling prices for gasoline and groceries. Gasoline prices are still much higher than they were a year ago. Electricity prices are also climbing faster than overall inflation. Stripping out volatile food and energy prices, core inflation was 2.5% over the last 12 months. Easing inflation will be welcome news for the Federal Reserve. The central bank has promised to bring price hikes under control. Scott Horsley, NPR News, Washington.
6: President Trump says he was following the Secret Service's advice when he secretly switched planes in Turkey last month. The operation came amid alleged threats from Iran. Trump was moved off Air Force One inside a catering truck and flown out on another military aircraft. NPR's Tamara Keith reports the people aboard the decoy flight, including the press, were not told the president was no longer with them.
8: There's always been a level of cooperation between the press and the White House to make sure the president's movements are independently covered, including in high-risk situations. Often there are embargoes, so the information isn't released until the president is safe. But Trump and his team ditched the press entirely and went to great lengths to continue the ruse long after the immediate danger passed. The Justice Department even sent FBI agents to serve subpoenas at the homes of journalists who reported on the security concerns around that flight.
6: That's NPR's Tamara Keith reporting. Tuesday's primary elections delivered key victories in several closely watched races. In Minnesota's race for governor, Republican Lisa Daymuth defeated a Trump-endorsed challenger to win her party's nomination. Minnesota Public Radio's Dana Ferguson reports.
9: Daymuth faced MyPillow founder and Trump-endorsed candidate Mike Lindell and businessman Kendall Qualls, who received the Minnesota Republican Party's endorsement in May. Daymuth, Minnesota's House Speaker, campaigned on a message of fighting fraud in state government programs and of leading across divided government in a tied House.
10: I've had the honor and responsibility of pulling Democrats and Republicans together and finding a way forward and getting things done for Minnesota. That experience has equipped me for what is next.
9: She will face Democrat Amy Klobuchar, the state senior senator, in the general election. For NPR News, I'm Dana Ferguson in St. Paul.
6: You're listening to NPR News from Washington. Tech giant Meta is going on trial in California today over claims that Facebook and Instagram harm young users. The lawsuit was brought by 29 state attorneys general. The states accuse Meta of designing its platforms to keep children hooked while misleading the public about their safety. Meta denies wrongdoing and says it has taken steps to protect young users. Researchers have used the largest and most powerful solar telescope to see the surface of the sun in stunning new detail. NPR's Ari Daniel reports.
11: The new images reveal whirlpools of plasma, a boiling brew of hot and magnetized charged particles. Friedrich Wüger is a solar physicist at the National Solar Observatory.
12: It was completely mind-blowing when we first saw this.
11: Vuger and his colleagues noticed that when different layers of plasma move past one another at different speeds, they generate subtle disturbances that grow into large swirling vortices. This turbulence occurs on the edges of magnetic features on the solar surface, which are pretty much everywhere. These vortices may help fuel explosive solar events that influence space weather and can impact satellites and power grids. Ari Daniel, NPR News.
6: The Federal Reserve Bank of New York says Americans owe more money and are falling further behind on their bills. Credit card balances climbed by $21 billion during the second quarter to $1.2 trillion, just below the record set last year. This is NPR News.
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3: It's 8:06 on Wednesday, August 12th. Good morning, Abilene. I'm Shayla Conley, and you're listening to NPR's Morning Edition on KACU. Taking a look outside, it's 80 degrees in Abilene and sunny. We have a high of 103 today, 14 mile per hour winds currently, and an overnight low of 78. We can expect temperatures up to 103 degrees tomorrow, 104 on Friday, and 100 on Saturday. A quick preview of some of our upcoming stories this morning. NPR's A. Martinez talks with comedian Jeff Akuri about the stand-up comic art of crowd work, which involves talking to audience members and ad-libbing off what they say. We'll learn more soon. After that, sailors and family members who were evacuated from U.S. bases in the Middle East months ago are waiting for the military to figure out what will happen to the lives they left behind. That story is coming up later this hour. Stay tuned. 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
5: It's Morning Edition from NPR News. I'm Michelle Martin.
4: And I'm Layla Faldin. Good morning. Results from another round of primary races are in, and those results are mixed.
5: And that's making it somewhat difficult to gauge what voters want and don't want in the upcoming midterm elections.
4: We've got Minnesota Public Radio's Clay Masters on the line with us for more on the results. Hi, Clay.
14: Hi there.
4: Okay, let's start with a closely watched race in your neighboring state of Wisconsin that was home to a competitive Democratic primary for governor. What do we know?
14: Yeah, Milwaukee County Executive David Crowley, who is considered a more moderate candidate, narrowly beat out a state representative, Francesca Hong, who identifies as a Democratic Socialist. That's according to an AP race call. This race was closely watched, of course, to see if it would replicate the results of another swing state, nearby Michigan, where progressive Abdul El-Sayed recently won the Democratic primary for U.S. Senate there. While that didn't happen, this was a very close race and shows that there's a good amount of Democratic voters who are looking for a significant change in their party. He'll face GOP Congressman Tom Tiffany, a Trump-backed Republican in this swing state.
4: In the Senate primary in Minnesota, where you are, Democrats backed the more progressive candidate. Tell us more about that race.
14: Yeah, that's the state's Lieutenant Governor Peggy Flanagan. She won. The race between her and Congresswoman Angie Craig was really centered around President Trump's immigration crackdown this past winter here. That's what you heard a lot from in the ads. There was, you know, more than 3,000 federal agents that aimed at deporting undocumented immigrants that came to the state last winter, ultimately led to the fatal shootings of Renee Good and Alex Pretty. Flanagan regularly really went after Craig during the primary for a vote she made in Congress backing a GOP-backed immigration bill. Craig said she regretted that vote. And last night, Flanagan had this to say.
15: I know that we can fix our broken immigration system, secure the border, and create a real pathway to citizenship that aligns with our values.
14: And noteworthy, Layla, Flanagan would be the first Native American woman to serve in the U.S. Senate should she win.
4: And who will she be facing on the Republican side of this open U.S. Senate seat?
14: Republican Michelle Tafoya, a former sportscaster who is not closely aligned with President Trump. Here's what she told me last night.
16: I am running to call balls and strikes to say, I think the president is right on this one. I think the president is wrong on this one. And I have the spine to stand up and say those things.
14: And being able to say as a Republican, you are willing to disagree with the president is important when it comes to a place like Minnesota, because the state has not gone for Trump in the last three presidential elections.
4: What about the candidates that President Trump did back last night in competitive primaries? How did they do?
14: Here in Minnesota, Trump backed MyPillow founder Mike Lindell, and he lost the state GOP primary for governor to the state's Speaker of the House, Lisa Damuth. She was largely seen as the establishment favorite with more money, despite not getting Trump's backing or even the endorsement of the state's Republican Party. Damuth will face Democratic Senator Amy Klobuchar in the governor's race. Klobuchar quickly got in after current Governor Tim Walz decided not to seek a third term. And also, I just should note, in South Carolina, Senator Darlene Graham, who is serving out the remainder of her brother Lindsey Graham's term, did not secure enough votes to win Tuesday's primary outright. She was also endorsed by President Trump, and she's going to advance to a runoff later this month against Representative Ralph Norman.
4: Clay Masters of Minnesota Public Radio. Thank you, Clay.
14: My pleasure.
5: We're going to talk about these primary results in more depth now with Kyle Condick. He is the managing editor of Sabato's Crystal Ball. That's a newsletter published by the University of Virginia Center for Politics. Kyle Condick, good morning.
17: Good morning.
5: So let's start in Wisconsin, where the Democratic primary for governor was tight. The state representative, Francesca Hong, had been the polling favorite. She didn't prevail. And this made me think about that Democratic Senate primary in Michigan, where the margin for the eventual winner was smaller than projected. So what happened here in Wisconsin? Was the polling just off again, or did something else shift the dynamics of the race?
17: I think the polling probably was off to a certain degree with the sort of progressive candidate being overstated, but this was also a crazy topsy-turvy race. And, you know, polls, we describe them as a quote-unquote snapshot in time. Well, the snapshot in time, you know, things kept changing, and there was a clear consolidation behind David Crowley, the person who won the nomination overnight. And also, I think Francesca Hong she was a weak candidate who had a weak finish to the campaign. There was a lot of focus on some of the, frankly, kind of crazy things she'd said over the years, you know, talking about canceling Thanksgiving. And she tried to do some cleanup on that, but wasn't particularly good at doing that. And so I just think a lot of Wisconsin Democrats who were concerned about electability swung toward Crowley. And you know, that was the candidate endorsed by the sitting governor, Tony Evers, who comes out of this looking pretty good.
5: And now your group is now, what, calling this lean Democrat? Or how are you looking at the general?
17: Yeah, so we had had the Wisconsin governor's race rated as toss-up, but there have been a lot of elections and developments in Wisconsin since Trump got elected again that have been really pretty good for Democrats and bad for Republicans, and it's a Democratic-leaning year. We figured that so long as the Democrats produced a credible gubernatorial nominee, they should be favored. So we actually moved the race from toss-up to leans Democratic overnight because Hong lost, basically.
5: So a moderate victory in Wisconsin, a progressive one in Michigan last week, and also in Minnesota last night, where, as we just heard, Lieutenant Governor Peggy Flanagan won the primary for U.S. Senate, where she beat Congresswoman Angie Craig. Do you draw any conclusions overall when you're looking at these results in the Midwest?
17: I think there is probably a battle for the party going on ideologically right now, but it's not one that necessarily you could say that either side is winning. I think the quote unquote establishment in the Democratic Party is weaker than it's been in recent years, certainly. But the fact that Crowley was able to win in Wisconsin and what is really such an important race shows that I think the establishment and these sort of electability concerns do still have some juice on the Democratic side.
5: I'm thinking about the Republican side now, where, you know, President Trump endorsed Mike Lindell, the MyPillow founder, in the Republican primary for governor of Minnesota. He lost. Trump backed Senator Darlene Graham in the special South Carolina primary to fill her late brother's seat. She was the top vote getter, but she still has to go to a runoff because the margin was too thin. Just looking at those data points, not many, but those are two data points. Does it say something to you about the state of Trump's influence in the party right now?
17: Certainly Republicans are still going to feel like they want to have Trump's endorsement if they can get it. But he has taken some losses in some of these endorsement races recently. And we're going to have this runoff in the South Carolina Senate race in a couple of weeks. You know, Graham did finish in first, but she's, you know, 33%. You needed 50% to advance without a runoff. So we'll have to see how that goes. But particularly in some governor's races, again, as we saw in Minnesota last night, you know, the president is not necessarily getting what he wants. And the Democrats are still a huge favorite with Amy Klobuchar in the Minnesota governor's race, but Lindell would have been a particularly weak nominee.
18: So let's go to the Northeast now, and I want to flag this race where the Democratic Congressman John Larson of Connecticut lost a bit to keep his seat. Now, he's been in office for quite some time, I think like 15 terms or something like that. Now, the former mayor of Hartford, Luke Brunnen, ran on a message that Larson is just too entrenched in the status quo. Don't think there was politically that big of a difference between them. So what does this result tell you?
17: It does seem like there's a desire for new blood on the Democratic side, and I think a lot of that is probably based on seeing what happened with Joe Biden and how that kind of messed up Democrats in the 2024 campaign cycle. And so we've also seen just a lot of House incumbents in general losing. The number is up to 10 or 11, basically, depending on how you count, total on both sides, which historically is quite a lot. And redistricting has a little bit to do with that, but there are also lots of other bigger things going on, including, I think, some desire for generational change on the Democratic side, which is what John Larson losing, I think, represented.
18: All right. Lots to talk about. You fit a lot in. So thanks for that. That's Kyle Condit of UVA Center for Politics. Kyle, thanks.
17: Thank you.
4: Russia has released a former U.S. Marine after holding him in prison for more than 4 years. President Trump says that Robert Gilman was freed on humanitarian grounds. His supporters say he was near death in a catatonic state and needs medical attention. NPR's Michelle Kellerman has his story.
19: President Trump announced Gilman's return, saying it came after discussions with Russian President Vladimir Putin. Trump says Russia asked for no one in return. The 32-year-old looked sickly in the photograph posted online. Trump says he talked to Gilman, whose one request was for a cheeseburger. The Massachusetts man will be treated in a medical facility in Texas. He needs a lot of support, says Senator Ed Markey, a Democrat from Massachusetts, who says Gilman was tortured and forcibly medicated in Russia.
20: It is a tragedy that it took Robert's near-death condition for this case to receive the attention which it required.
19: The State Department only recently declared that he was being unjustly detained. A Russian businessman close to the Kremlin, Kirill Dmitriev, called it a humanitarian release, but did not comment on the U.S. allegations of mistreatment. According to his supporters, Gilman was transiting through Russia in 2022 on his way to Moldova to teach English, and he fell ill on a train.
21: When the Russian police come upon him, they think he's drunk, and they claim he assaults them when, in fact, the opposite was true.
19: That's Kieran Ramsey, a former FBI official, now the chief investigator for Global Reach, a nonprofit organization which advocated for Gilman's release. He says Gilman suffered a lot in Russia.
21: With ridiculous pressure tactics, like being told the only way you're going to get out of this is if you volunteer to fight for the Russian army against Ukraine. You can imagine the conditions in a Russian gulag these days, especially being an American. He went through a living hell.
19: The Trump administration says it will continue to work for the release of all Americans unjustly detained in Russia, including Stephen Hubbard, who's in his 70s and was captured in Ukraine. Senator Markey says the U.S. needs to hold Russia to account for its treatment of American detainees.
20: We cannot reduce the pressure that we apply on the Russians. There are other Americans there.
19: Global Reach is working on 5 other cases in Russia. Michelle Kellerman, NPR News, the State Department.

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1: I'm Dr. Anthony Lizerwitz, and this is Climate Connections. Climate change is increasingly disrupting kids' education. When extreme weather hits, schools often close for kids' safety. Hurricanes, floods, storms, snow, freezing cold, and wildfire smoke can all prompt schools to shut their doors or send kids home early. And many schools, especially in northern areas, lack air conditioning and have had to close during extreme heat waves.
2: Those are schools that were built without cooling that now need cooling.
1: Jonathan Klein is the CEO of the climate and education nonprofit Undaunted K-12. His group maps instances across the U.S. when a school day or school activity was canceled, delayed, or cut short by extreme weather.
2: Every time we hear of a school disrupted by extreme weather, we put it on the map.
1: Klein says that in the 2024 to 2025 school year, extreme weather disrupted school for 9 million students. And this past year, in his state of California, students lost about 500,000 hours of instructional time. When school is canceled, parents may have to skip work to stay home with their kids, and many families also rely on school breakfast and lunch. So the impacts go far beyond lost learning time. Climate Connections is produced by the Yale Center for Environmental Communication. To learn more about climate change, visit climateconnections.org.
3: 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Is America's global dominance over? 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
4: 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And from the Public Welfare

0: Like, how old are you guys? How old are you, man? You seem about my age.
1: 42.
0: 42. Do you feel your age?
1: I do.
0: You do? How so? When?
1: My knees.
0: Your knees?
2: Huh? Oh, no. Let me see them.
3: I like to consider myself a comedian first or a stand-up comedian first, and then I incorporate crowd work to just kind of add a little flair to my shows. There was a epidemic of it for a while where it was just a lot of people were posting and trying because they were seeing success with it. The way I do it is different than that. I don't just point at an audience member and ask them to work for me. Like, I don't. There was a epidemic of it for a while where it was just a lot of people were posting and trying because they were seeing success with it. The way I do it is different than that. I don't just point at an audience member and ask them to work for me. Like, I don't, where it was just a lot of people were posting and trying because they were seeing success with it. The way I do it is different than that. I don't just point at an audience member and ask them to work for me. Like, I don't.
2: Dude, that'd be the cutest thing in the world. He's like, oh my God.
4: How did you get interested in making that part of what you do?
3: Yeah, at no point was I like, would I even think I'd be somebody who'd want to talk to the crowd? I was just nervous reciting the words I economized into, you know, the sentence. It really started when I started doing cruise ships, and I would do so many shows in the cruise ships, and they would allow me to repeat shows because...
2: Dude, that'd be the cutest thing in the world. He's like, oh my God.
4: How did you get interested in making that part of what you do?
3: Yeah, at no point was I like, would I even think I'd be somebody who'd want to talk to the crowd? I was just nervous reciting the words I economized into, you know, the sentence. It really started when I started doing cruise ships, and I would do so many shows in the cruise ships, and they would allow me to repeat shows because reciting the words I economized into, you know, the sentence. It really started when I started doing cruise ships, and I would do so many shows in the cruise ships, and they would allow me to repeat shows because...
2: Nervous? Nah, she knows what she's got.
4: What are the risky parts of interacting with a crowd of people that you don't know?
3: Yeah, for a few months when I was on the road, I would start the show by saying, this is kind of how it works. Like, I'm going to engage with you guys. I don't want you randomly yelling out. I was giving this little speech before shows.
2: Nervous? Nah, she knows what she's got.
4: What are the risky parts of interacting with a crowd of people that you don't know?
3: Yeah, for a few months when I was on the road, I would start the show by saying, this is kind of how it works. Like, I'm going to engage with you guys. I don't want you randomly yelling out. I was giving this little speech before shows.
0: Just for a second. Did you hear what he said earlier about yelling out during the show?
1: Yeah, I did.
0: Okay, that made the show worse just now. You feel it.
1: Sorry.
0: I know, and you apologized. But I just want you to know, I have jokes to get through. I'm going to get to know you guys. Never you, ever again. But like for the rest of you guys, you could die tomorrow. I wouldn't care. But the rest of you guys.
3: When somebody is being a jerk or whatever, I like to find an avenue for them to become someone that we clap for. Like I'll have a moment where I'll be like, hey, you know, you're doing so good, but you haven't yelled out in 20 minutes. I'm so proud of you. And then the audience goes, oh, wow, blah, blah, blah. And then now that guy's got attention in a positive light.
4: I was thinking, like, if Seinfeld or, like, Eddie Murphy were coming up just now, would they be doing crowd work?
3: I don't think so. There's a lot of purity in what they do, and I respect the heck out of it. Road, I would start the show by saying, this is kind of how it works. Like, I'm going to engage with you guys. I don't want you randomly yelling out. I was giving this little speech before shows, but he is being a jerk or whatever. I like to find an avenue for them to become someone that we clap for. Like I'll have a moment where I'll be like, hey, you know, you're doing so good, but you haven't yelled out in 20 minutes. I'm so proud of you. And then the audience goes, oh, wow, blah, blah, blah. And then now that guy's got attention in a positive light.
4: I was thinking like if Seinfeld or like Eddie Murphy were coming up just now, would they be doing crowd work?
3: I don't think so. There's a lot of purity in what they do, and I respect the heck out of it. And I think you don't need to post crowd work to succeed. I just think this is perfect for me, and I just love doing it so much. Yeah. And it was never a forced thing for me.
4: So speaking of comics that won't do it, here's Anthony Jeselnik. He was on the Dan Le Batard show.
5: You ask someone what they do for a living, and then you make a joke on that. You know, you ask someone how long they've been in a relationship, and I think that's garbage. So I just don't do it.
3: I respect that he doesn't want to do it, but at the same time, there are people that do. If we're ever on the same show where everyone's there to see him or me, it may be a little bit of a different audience,
4: but
3: I'm going to talk to you guys, all right?
4: Now, your wife was a contestant on The Bachelor, then she was The Bachelorette. You got married 5 days before she started cancer treatment, right? So first off, how is she?
3: She's doing well. You know, it's a constant give and take.

0: Some weeks it's good news, some weeks it's not as good news. So we're doing great. Yeah.
1: Okay, good. So now that I know that she's doing well, how soon did you try to find humor in it? Because comedians, I think, try to find humor in things just to kind of cope with them.
0: Oh, I started pull starting that engine the second we got the news. For those first few weeks, I just needed her to laugh. And I didn't realize this, but that was more for me than it was for her. And the jokes she makes, like we I this is maybe not as funny to you guys, but we were on a cruise recently with my parents, and my dad called my wife, I called Katie an angel, and she just goes, "Don't call me that. I ain't dead yet, Steve." And the
1: Jeez.
0: look on both my parents' faces, like, "You can't say that." And I'm like, "You can though." That's like why I love her, is that she's not gonna hide from it, and we make fun of it now. We took the power back from cancer, and now we make fun of it. And that was huge. But
1: Yeah.
0: for a while, I was trying too hard, and I realized I need to not do that, you know?
1: Yeah. I really think that the special being called Nice to Meet You is perfect because it truly feels like when you are dealing with people in these situations that you really, really are happy to meet them. I mean, do you think you'll always be that way comedy-wise?
0: I truly hope so. I love doing what I do. I love performing for people. I love changing people's evenings. I love the messages I get from people saying, like, you know, you got me through things, or your comedy, or like, we look forward to this every year coming to see you. Like, those things will never go away from me. I don't see it could ever. I've been doing this 15 years, and I've been lived in basements. I've slept next to rats, and I was happy to do it because I got comedy at the end of the day, you know?
1: Jeff Arcuri's Netflix comedy special is called Nice to Meet You, Jeff. Nice to meet you, Jeff.
0: Yeah, thank you. It was great talking to you.
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3: Israeli settlers are attacking Palestinians in the occupied West Bank at a record pace, according to the UN. 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
6: Live from NPR News in Washington, I'm Dave Mattingly. The latest check on inflation in the U.S. economy shows consumer prices in July rose 3.4% compared to the same month a year ago. That's a slight decline from the annual rate of June. Inflation remains above the Federal Reserve's annual target of 2%. The Fed's next policy meeting regarding interest rates is in September. Jury selection gets underway today in California in a federal trial involving Meta. The parent company of Facebook and Instagram is accused of intentionally making its products addictive for children, as NPR's John Ruwitch reports.
7: The case pits attorneys general from California, Colorado, Kentucky,

0: spring. I'm Maria Navarro in San Antonio.
1: Former U.S. Marine Robert Gilman is on his way to Brooke Army Medical Center in San Antonio after being released from Russian custody following more than 4 years in detention. TPR's Dan Katz reports.
2: Gilman was arrested in Russia in January of 2022 and initially convicted of assaulting a police officer, a charge his family disputed. Additional charges while he was imprisoned eventually brought his sentence to 10 years. His family says Gilman suffered severe abuse behind bars and his health recently deteriorated to a life-threatening condition. That decline prompted renewed U.S. efforts to secure his release. Russian authorities ultimately granted Gilman a humanitarian release. He's now being brought to San Antonio for treatment and evaluation at Brooke Army Medical Center, the military's primary site for assessing and reintegrating Americans returning from wrongful detention, hostage situations, and captivity. I'm Dan Katz in San Antonio.
1: The Little League team from Bernie is officially headed to the Little League World Series. A legal battle put their path to the series in question. A championship game in Waco between Bernie and Tulsa, Oklahoma, was never played the week due to a Tulsa player being declared ineligible. That led Bernie to win its regional title by default. A judge then issued a temporary restraining order that reinstated Tulsa, and the championship game was supposed to be played last night. But the judge tossed out the restraining order prior to that game because Bernie had already left Waco when they were declared regional champs. It is currently 81 degrees in Abilene. It will reach 102 by 5 p.m. This is KACU News.
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4: It's Morning Edition from NPR News. I'm Leila Fadel.
5: And I'm Michelle Martin. Good morning. During the early weeks of the war with Iran, hundreds of U.S. sailors and their families were rushed out of Bahrain with only a duffel bag. As the war continues, many of these families are still living out of suitcases back in the U.S. The Navy is trying to figure out what's next for them. Steve Walsh with WHRO in Norfolk has this report.
6: Shortly after the war with Iran started in late February, one Navy spouse was about to go back to Bahrain with her husband. Then they got word from the Navy.
7: A day before we were supposed to leave to be stationed in Bahrain together, we were told we need to go somewhere else for a short period of time. And then here we are 5 months later.
6: NPR has agreed to withhold their names. The Navy spouse is concerned about the potential impact on her husband's career. The two of them are now living out of three duffel bags.
7: We were at one location for a while and then spur of the moment sent to another location for what ended up being 10 weeks. So it's a lot of moving with very short notice and can't really unpack or own too much because you never know when you're going to be going somewhere else.
6: They're on what's called temporary duty status, so they aren't eligible for base housing or money for rent. American bases in the region remain targets for Iran. After a first story ran on NPR in April, the Navy conceded that at least 1,500 troops and their families had left the Navy base in Bahrain, which is home to the Navy's Fifth Fleet. When military members and their families go overseas, they have to designate a place they would return in an emergency. Some evacuees remain at the place they designated. Others are still moving from base to base. Head of Fleet Forces Admiral Carl Thomas told NPR that the Navy hasn't released an overall plan, but reopening Bahrain to families seems unlikely in the near future.
8: We're really trying to take each case individually and make sure those people are taken care of and we understand what they want. But with things heating back up over there right now, it's not an option.
6: Some came through Norfolk, Virginia. Hundreds have arrived in Tampa, home of CENTCOM. There, the organization Blue Star Families is helping make food deliveries. Families with young children are trying to enroll in schools. They may not have all of their records, says Executive Director Susie Malloy.
9: When the kids first arrived, we gave them backpacks and school supplies because, you know, they left so quickly, they didn't think to grab all of what they needed to go back to school.

0: Incubus Shields runs JetPet, which transports animals in and out of Bahrain, including for some military and civilian defense workers. She still lives in Bahrain and remembers when the war began.
1: The early days, quite shocking, especially Bahrain is considered safe. It's a small island with friendly people. So when I woke up, I was literally blasted off my bed.
0: People weren't prepared for the cost and paperwork involved in transporting pets out of the Middle East. Many had to leave their animals behind. Pets were left with neighbors or friends and still haven't left the country.
1: A lot of people are in panic mode, and our team as well. We are going under that same stress where alarms go off and deprived sleep and uncertainty.
0: The country is still under periodic attack. For most clients, all she can tell them to do is wait and see. For NPR News, I'm Steve Walsh.
2: Would you use artificial intelligence for financial advice? 40% of people already do, according to a new survey from the analytics company J.D. Power. NPR's Stephen Bisaha reports on what users are asking chatbots and if they should trust them.
3: David Kendrick already goes to ChatGPT for most of his other questions, so why not finances?
4: Now when I talk about it, it's my buddy Chatty.
3: Kendrick asked for tips on repairing his house in Dayton, Ohio, how to revive his dying tomato plant, and what to do about his home equity credit line.
4: And I'm like, hey, should I be paying that down or should I be funding my Roth IRA?
3: OpenAI promotes using ChatGPT for personal finance. Kendrick's uploaded his budget and financial info, even acted on some of the AI's suggestions, like upping his retirement contribution. The AI also eases his stress.
4: My fiance calls it financial anxiety. I've always kind of had that because my parents struggled, and this very much helped with that. To sit there and say, okay, you are okay. You are planning for the future. You are going to be okay.
3: Overall, Kendrick says his finances are solid. But that is not true for the biggest group of people using AI for financial advice.
5: We call them overextended.
3: Jim Miller is the vice president of financial services at J.D. Power, which did a survey to learn about people's financial health. Miller says people asking AI for advice have questions like how to stretch their budgets and get tips like skipping the name brand cereal for cheaper store versions.
5: They're using AI to look for ways to save, look for ways to make their money go a little bit further.
3: Now, there's still the big question to answer. Is AI advice any good?
6: We find it quite surprising and positively surprising that they are actually giving you pretty decent advice.
3: Taha Shokman is an associate professor at the MIT Sloan School of Management. He recently co-authored a yet-to-be-published paper that found that AI offer the kind of big-picture financial tips you might expect from a finance professor like him.
6: It tends to push people toward saving more, participating more in the stock market, de-risking as they get older. So it gets a lot of things right.
3: Overall, finance experts I spoke to said AI advice seems to work best for people on two ends of the sophistication scale. For people asking finance 101 questions and for power users handing over lots of data and crafting detailed prompts. But a lot of questions can fall in the middle ground where they go beyond the basics without providing a lot of detail. And in those cases, the AI can make mistakes.
7: Recently, I wanted to see how good are these models at coming up with something a little more complex.
3: Daniel Harrison is the founder of Harrison Financial Planning. And for her test, she told an AI model about her husband joining her firm and asked how they should structure their business.
7: It gave an answer that it was sure about. It was like, you need to be an S corporation.
3: That's a type of business with some tax advantages. But Harrison kept prodding the AI and giving it more info.
7: It completely changed tunes by the end of it to where it's like, absolutely do not be an S corp. You need to be an LLC. If I had not had that background knowledge, it would have given me the wrong information.
3: AI models can make up sources and make bad assumptions about someone's situation. David Kendrick says he knows not to take ChatGPT's advice as gospel.
4: I know that ChatGPT can be kind of a sycophant, and every time I talk to it, it's like, oh, David, that's such a great idea. You know, and I'm like, hey, quit that. You got to be real with me and everything.
3: In June, OpenAI updated ChatGPT so you could directly connect your financial accounts to the platform. That's a level of AI financial trust Kendrick is not willing to make. Stephen Bisaha, NPR News.
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8: 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I'm Shayla Conley, and you're listening to Morning Edition on KACU. Taking a look outside, it's 81 degrees in Abilene and sunny. We have a high of 104 today, 16 mile per hour winds currently, and an overnight low of 79. We can expect highs up to 104 tomorrow, 102 on Friday, then 100 on Saturday. Up next on Morning Edition. If President Trump's threatened 50% tariffs go through later this month, construction businesses that rely on materials imported from Canada are among those that will be affected. After that story, this is what's next. Taiwan is reconsidering nuclear energy as the war in the Middle East and semiconductor industry energy usage expose supply vulnerabilities. That story and more coming soon on Morning Edition. 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
12: Good morning, I'm Michelle Martin. Pope Leo wears a lot of hats in the Vatican, usually a skull cap, often the tall pointed mitre, sometimes a Chicago White Sox hat. Last night, the Sox combined them. The team gave out 40,000 White Sox themed Pope hats to fans. Players even wore them after home runs. It was a Pope themed day. The Sox made a donation to the order Pope Leo belonged to while in Chicago, a nun throughout the first pitch. But it has always helped to have friends in high places. The Sox lost 5-4. It's Morning Edition.
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2: It's Morning Edition from NPR News. I'm Leila Fadel.
12: And I'm Michelle Martin. Good morning. President Trump's new tariffs on Canadian products are scheduled to take effect next week. Trump announced last month he wanted a 50% tax on many Canadian imports, from clothing to building materials like plywood and cement. The countries could come to an agreement before then to avoid them. But as Richard Haller from North Country Public Radio reports, the uncertainty is already causing stress for business owners and customers.
14: The scent of sawdust, diesel fumes, and cedar sap hangs in the air at a lumber yard in Rensselaer Falls, New York, just 15 miles south of the Canadian border. This business, JP Building Supply, stores and sells all types of building materials, including sheathing like plywood. It buys around a third of its lumber from Canada. James Putman, the owner, says that if these tariffs really do move forward, they are in trouble.
15: I mean, that's going to affect us tremendously. If things bump up 50%, that means we have to add on 50%, because we've got to put it on to the customer, and that's just going to push everything else up.
14: For the past year and a half, the Trump administration has aggressively tariffed Canada. But after the Supreme Court ruled that Trump didn't have the authority to impose certain tariffs by executive order, the government had to refund around $100 billion. Now it's imposing new tariffs under a different provision that had never been used before. Across the border in Canada, Hank Vetter is a sales manager at a lumber business in Ottawa that ships 60% of its product to the U.S. He says the threat of these tariffs alone is already having an impact on his U.S. customers like home builders and contractors.
16: They say, hey, if that 50% is coming in, I need to do one of two things. I'm going to either order today before the tariffs kick in, or then I'm going to wait until there's relief in those tariffs.
14: Vetter says these tariffs are causing a domino effect, raising import costs on specific items, which then pushes companies to raise all of their prices.
16: So then that affects the contractor because he's trying to get this house built on time for his customer. And then that affects the supply chain because if the contractor is not ordering the material, then the supply chain is weakened.
14: In central New York, A.J. Warmoth owns a dairy farm and also chairs the Northeast Dairy Producers Association. He hopes the U.S. and Canada reach a better trade deal, but existing tariffs, like on steel and aluminum, stacked with the uncertainty, have already created economic pressure.
17: So a lot of people are building barns, a lot of people are, you know, investing in their operations, and it just raises the cost on everything. Cement, steel, anything you're doing in using in a building project or anything, it's those costs have escalated exponentially.
14: These new tariffs cover a slew of items coming out of Canada. Everything from chandeliers to ice skates to dairy and alcohol. Amy Magnus is a customs broker based in Vermont and helps businesses calculate tariffs when shipping across the border. She says she's never seen anything like this before in her 40 years of experience.
18: I am telling my customers, please check the list and see if you have any products that appear on those lists. If you do have, let's say, all these shipments of ice skates that you want to bring into the United States, bring them in right now.
14: Magnus says she hopes both countries work out a resolution. She's worried these new tariffs will create a colder relationship between Canada and the U.S. For NPR News, I'm Richard Haller.

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1: 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Founded in 1954 and among the oldest continually operating community theaters in Texas. ACT presents Noises Off, a mature comedy about a play within a play that combines the chaos of onstage and backstage drama, pulling back the curtain on the unseen world of theater. Performances begin this Friday, August 14th, and run through August 23rd. More information is available about season passes and showtimes at abilenecommunitytheater.org. Highway History, The Bankhead Meets the Road to Nowhere is an informative presentation for adults about the history of two important roads in our very own town. Hosted in the main library conference room tomorrow, Thursday, August 13th at 10:30 a.m. For more information, visit abilenetx.gov/calendar. Partnering with Abilene Therapy Dogs, the next Read to a Dog Day, where youth can practice their reading skills to a group of registered therapy dogs, is tomorrow, Thursday, August 13th, starting at 4 p.m. at the G.V. Daniels Branch Library. 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
2: 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I'm Leila Faldin.
3: And I'm Michelle Martin. Good morning. The former premier of China, Zhu Rongji, has died. He was 97 years old. Rongji was renowned for economic reforms that connected China to the world economy. NPR's Emily Fang has this remembrance.
4: The world first got a good look at Zhu Rongji's flinty personality when he helped negotiate China's entry into the World Trade Organization. Kenneth Lieberthal, a China expert and then a national security advisor for President Clinton, met Zhu multiple times over the grueling 6.5-year negotiation process. The U.S. needed China to make tough concessions and open up its closed economy before giving it a preferential trading status. Zhu was under huge pressure to find compromise, and he let his views be known.
5: Including complaining that, you know, I had to get up at 3 a.m. to brief the president. He said, 3 a.m., I'm not all that young anymore. You know, you guys are really pushing.
4: Eventually, in 2000, China got that preferential trading status with the U.S., and a year later joined the World Trade Organization. And throughout, Zhu struck U.S. officials as inquisitive and flexible, asking Lieberthal, for example, why Americans distrusted China and their views on Taiwan and island China claims.
5: It was a very unusual discussion. This was not talking points. It was a lot of give and take.
4: Born in 1928, Zhu Rongji lost both parents at an early age. Being an orphan and the need to survive helped shape his strong personality. He was thick-skinned and extremely direct. Here he is in 1987, just before becoming mayor of Shanghai. My defining characteristic is independent thought, he declares. I say what I think. His blunt, say-it-like-it-is style got him in serious trouble. In 1958, he was briefly expelled from the party for criticizing Chairman Mao's economic policies. And then a decade later, he was purged again and sent to do manual labor for 5 years. Zhu was rehabilitated after Chairman Mao died in 1976, then worked his way back up the bureaucratic ladder with the same precision and pragmatism he'd learned as a trained electrical engineer. In the 1990s, Zhu took control of China's chaotic economy as it careened between capitalism and state-led socialism. He started China's first stock exchange. He centralized the tax system. That went on to create huge wealth and hugely unsustainable levels of debt. But Zhu's most controversial legacy by far remains restructuring China's bloated state-owned enterprises. He axed smaller, inefficient companies, leaving an estimated 30 million state workers suddenly jobless. Massive worker protests erupted all over China, and Zhu had the willpower, or callousness, as his critics would say, to ignore them.
6: The central government decided that the laid-off worker problem
0: could just be ignored and forgotten.
4: That's Dorothy Solinger, a professor emeritus of political science at the University of California, Irvine, where she studied migrant labor. Drew tried to offset the layoff's impacts. He created a basic social welfare system that exists to this day and made steps to boost basic health care, which had crumbled in rural areas. But pockets of China, especially where workers were reliant on heavy industry, never fully recovered. Zhu took the criticism in stride. He was unlike most communist leaders who read off dry, carefully prepared scripts. Instead, he loved engaging with and ad-libbing to the press. He was known for his gallows humor. When he vowed to stamp out anti-corruption, he once quipped, "I have prepared 100 coffins, 99 for the corrupt officials and one for myself." Decades after his retreat from public life, however, Zhu today is mostly invoked with pleasant nostalgia, especially under Chinese leader Xi Jinping, when China became more nationalistic, more beholden to the state, and more closed off to the outside world. Charlene Barshefsky was the primary U.S. negotiator while China was trying to join the WTO, and she got to know Zhu well. She explains.
0: Zhu Rongji represented really a different time, almost a different era for China. China wanted to find its way in what it viewed at that time as the best possible way, which was to move toward Western-style economics, to move toward Western-style rules.
4: Barshefsky visited Zhu in his Beijing home in the western hills of the city a few years after his retirement from the premiership. He loved Peking opera and spent much of his days listening to music and quietly advising some of the younger technocrats running China, though not all appear to have listened to him. Emily Fang, NPR News.
2: The Trump administration says it's giving $2 billion to faith-based groups for health and humanitarian work around the world. It's part of a new foreign assistance strategy. Last year, the administration dismantled the 60-year-old U.S. Agency for International Development, USAID. NPR's Fatima Tanis reports.
6: Most of the money is going to large Christian organizations, including World Vision, Samaritan's Purse, and Compassion International. The State Department said last week that the funds would support 2,500 faith-based hospitals and clinics in 17 countries, as well as emergency assistance for humanitarian crises and disaster response. Dean Carlin is the former chief economist of USAID. Bottom line, he says, this announcement is a good thing.
7: I prefer to see this money get spent than not spent. And I do think World Vision will create some good.
6: The administration calls it the largest allocation of foreign assistance to faith-based groups in 20 years. As part of its new America First Global Health Strategy, it has favored American businesses and faith-based groups for global health funding over most other non-governmental organizations. In a statement to NPR, the State Department said, quote, "These awards reflect the administration's shift toward more efficient, results-driven foreign assistance, and that the award process did not prioritize religious affiliation." But Carlin says faith-based groups are not inherently more efficient than other groups who have lost billions of dollars in funding in the last year.
7: Is it the best we could have done? I doubt it, because there's no sign that they used evidence in any way to guide this decision.
6: Jeremy Conendike was a top humanitarian official at USAID under Presidents Obama and Biden. He also welcomes the global health spending, but has some reservations.
8: This is the U.S. government putting a lot of eggs in these baskets, and I think there are real drawbacks to that approach to disaster response.
6: Conendike says the old system of foreign aid seemed more efficient and agile.
8: When a new disaster struck, we looked at who was on the ground, we looked at who was most capable, and we worked with them rather than having a sort of preset roster that may or may not be in place and relevant to the crisis.
6: For example, Conendike says, in the recent relief for the earthquakes in Venezuela, the U.S. had funded Samaritan's Purse over other aid groups that already had a presence in the country, which, he says, slowed down the response. Fatma Tanis, NPR News.
2: 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I'm Leila Faldin.
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1: 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Big Country audiences from kindergarten to senior adults are enriched through engaging art exhibitions and education outreach. The museum is open Tuesday through Saturday from 11 to 5. More information about programs and events at theojac.org. It's 8:59. I'm Shayla Conley, and this has been Morning Edition from NPR. Coming up next is No Small Endeavor at 9, then the Texas Standard at 10. Coming up later today on KACU, the West Texas Dispatch at noon. I'm Shayla Conley, and you're listening to KACU 89.5 Abilene.
9: I'm Lee C. Camp. This is No Small Endeavor, exploring what it means to live a good life.
10: I'm not sure how that experience of both seeing my father die, but also hearing my mother tell the story influenced me becoming a poet.
9: That's poet Danielle Chapman talking about the family tragedy that shaped her life and work and that opens her memoir, Holler, A Poet Among Patriots.
10: A holler in the South is that place on the riverbank that you're not supposed to go. It's the tangled area that holds the darkness and holds the secrets. But of course, it's also a primal yell.
9: We discuss family inheritance and the complex histories woven together in our family trees.
10: Maybe it's what every writer feels when they're dealing with family secrets or silences, that you don't want to uncover something that you might not be able to handle.
9: All coming right up.
11: Live from NPR News in Washington, I'm Winter Johnston. The latest round of primaries produced a number of closely watched results ahead of the midterm elections. In Wisconsin, a moderate edged out a Democratic Socialist for the nomination for governor, helped by a late endorsement from the state's popular outgoing governor. Mayon Silver of member station WUWM reports.
12: Polls were showing progressive Francesca Hong up by double digits in the days and weeks before the primary. That's despite an endorsement from Wisconsin's Democratic Governor Tony Evers for her main opponent, moderate David Crowley. But the margins were narrower than anyone imagined, bopping up and down by tens of percentage points. Some Democrats had concerns about her comments years ago about defunding the police and canceling Thanksgiving, which she's since backed away from. Crowley will face Congressman Tom Tiffany, who's backed by Trump, in the general election. He won the Republican primary handily. For NPR News, I'm Mayan Silver in Madison.
11: Stocks on Wall Street opened higher this morning as the Labor Department reported a modest slowdown in inflation last month. NPR's Scott Horsley reports the Dow Jones Industrial Average rose about 24 points in early trading.
13: The government's latest cost of living figures show that consumer prices in July were up 3.4% from a year ago. That's in line with forecast and a smaller annual price hike than reported in May or June. Gasoline and grocery prices both fell last month, although gasoline still costs much more than it did before the war with Iran snarled tanker traffic in the Strait of Hormuz. Lettuce prices fell sharply in July after an outbreak of foodborne illness prompted a recall of some leafy greens. Investors think the somewhat tamer inflation report makes it less likely the Federal Reserve will feel the need to raise interest rates when policymakers meet next month. Market odds of a September rate hike have fallen below 40%. Scott Horsley, NPR News, Washington.
11: Rescue crews are still searching for survivors after Monday's magnitude 7.4 earthquake in western Colombia. More than 180 people are dead and hundreds remain missing. The disaster is an early test for Colombia's new president, who took office just 3 days before the quake struck. Reporter John Otis is in Cali, one of the hardest hit cities.
14: I came across a pair of 5-story apartments that had been absolutely flattened. Henry Granja, who lives a few blocks away, happened to be right outside the buildings when the earthquake struck. So he's saying, suddenly the buildings just collapsed. I saw them fall down. My lifetime neighbors and friends were inside, but there was so much dust and debris that I didn't even know where to start looking for them.
11: That's John Otis reporting. You're listening to NPR News from Washington. Rescuers in Indonesia evacuated 172 people and recovered one body after a ferry caught fire in rough seas near Bali. Officials say more people were aboard than listed on the ship's manifest. The cause of the fire is under investigation. Europe will experience a rare solar eclipse today. Russia, Greenland, Iceland, and parts of Spain and Portugal are in the band of totality where the sun gets completely covered by the moon. A partial eclipse will be visible in the United Kingdom, but there's a shortage of special glasses to view it, as NPR's Lauren Frere reports from London.
15: Even the UK's Royal Observatory is sold out of eclipse glasses, citing unprecedented demand.
16: I work in a toy shop, and last night we had people over and over, have we got any glasses? Have you got any glasses? No!
15: Grace Church is searching for her own pair as well. I'm in a line of 100 or so people in a tube station in London where a bakery has gotten their hands on some eclipse glasses. They're rationing them two per person.
17: I've been calling like 40 places this morning trying to find somewhere that's selling them.
15: Tiara Jackson is here with her little brother.
17: And he has autism, so space is like something that he's really interested in. So hopefully we're going to find the glasses so he can watch it.
15: Parts of the country will see up to 96% totality. Here in London, it'll be around 91% if it's not too cloudy. Lauren Fryer, NPR News, London.
11: On Wall Street, the Dow was down 2 points. 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
9: I'm Lee Seacamp. This is No Small Endeavor, exploring what it means to live a good life.
10: My father was a Marine who was stationed in Okinawa, and my mother and father were scuba diving. There was an earthquake, and it caused a small tsunami. They basically became trapped not too far out from the shore.
9: That's poet Danielle Chapman describing the opening chapter of her recent memoir entitled Holler, A Poet Among Patriots.
10: I remember it amazingly. I mean, I was less than 3 years old, but I was with a babysitter and watched from shore as they just repeatedly were pushed underwater and came back up.
9: Though Danielle has her own memories of the event all these years later, it's her mother's retelling that has become etched into her mind. At once a tragedy, a religious experience, an unfathomable loss, and a kind of origin myth rolled all into one.
10: When it first started, they realized something was wrong and they were holding hands and they'd have to struggle to the top. And when they got to the top together, he would say, just keep holding hands. Just don't let go. Just get back to the top and breathe. And then at a certain point, his hand got ripped out of hers. And so she said at that point, she just kind of despaired and thought she wanted to die.
9: Danielle's mother had been raised in the church. By this point in her life, she had largely left her faith behind. But here, adrift on the edge of the Pacific Ocean,
10: she felt like she got buoyed up into the water, and she started hearing the hymns from childhood come back to her. She described her limbs being kind of filled with light as she was lifted up on the water, and that was what she credited with keeping her alive.
9: Danielle describes her mother's recitation of this story as a kind of christening into her ultimate vocation as a poet. That recitation seemed to search for a container that could somehow indicate the horrifying loss they shared, but one which they did not know how to grieve.
10: We have so much language now about trauma, but I don't think we really had that so much 40 some years ago when my mother was telling me this story. And I think on some level, what was being conveyed to me was just her life force, the absolute fact that she had lived.
9: Danielle's newly widowed mother, along with 3-year-old Danielle, were retrieved from Okinawa by Danielle's paternal grandfather, a 4-star general, decorated veteran, and a former commandant of the United States Marine Corps. They made their way to Alexandria, Virginia to live for a while with her grandfather, that decorated veteran, and his wife, a former Birmingham debutante who was herself suffering with PTSD from the trauma she had endured during World War II and the hardships of her husband's long tenure that also included Vietnam. It was here in the bosom of a stoic military family that Danielle first became immersed in the complex folklore of the American South and fascinated with the stories that we tell ourselves and each other about a past that we cannot fully face or understand. So begins Danielle's memoir, Holler, A Poet Among Patriots, a fascinating exploration of trauma, inheritance, and American history.
10: A holler in the South is that place on the riverbank that you're not supposed to go. So on some place, it's the tangled area that holds the darkness and holds the secrets. But of course, it's also a primal yell. Maybe it's what every writer feels when they're dealing with family sort of secrets or silences, that it's better to leave it alone. You don't want to uncover something that you might not be able to handle.
9: Today, my conversation with Danielle Chapman. Danielle, welcome to No Small Endeavor.
10: Thank you so much for having me.
9: Your memoir, Holler, A Poet Among Patriots. It's lovely and it's beautiful, and I thank you for it. You recount the way your mother consciously made a decision that, moving from despair and perhaps even wanting to die with your father, she turns and chooses to live, or is given this opportunity to live for you and with you as your mother. I wonder, as you think back about that, you at some point used the language of being christened with that story. Christened is a strong, obviously, sacramental language, that there's some sort of gift there and there's some sort of perhaps obligation or baptism into something. And how have you subsequently experienced that, being christened into that story?
10: Yeah, I think that the supernatural intensity of the story hit me before I knew what it was. And yes, I do think that I feel and have always felt a huge responsibility and duty to life itself, maybe is the way to put it. I'm not unaware of the burdensome side of having to carry that. But I think that ultimately it's awareness more than anything of the fact that it's not something to be taken for granted. I'm not entirely sure how that experience of both seeing my father die, but also hearing my mother tell the story, influenced me becoming a poet. But I do think that part of it is likely just the hyper-awareness to reality, to one's own perceptions and kind of the value of them in any instant of time.
9: You mentioned that your father was a Marine, and his father as well was not only a Marine, but the commandant of the Marines. And he becomes, in effect, your surrogate father?
10: Yes. There's another christening for you, a christening into sort of the deep broth of America that I was then plunged into. The book, in many ways, it's quite dense because this story of my father dying is just the first chapter. And then it moves to the life that we then had after my father died. My mother made the decision to move in with my father's parents, who were kind of retired military royalty outside of DC. But one big reason that she did it was because of my grandfather, because he was an extraordinary person. And the memory that I write about in that first chapter of him picking us up from Okinawa tries to capture, I remember him arriving in his uniform, the 4-star general, coming to rescue us. He'd just lost his son, but he sort of had this intrinsic ability to comfort other people. And, you know, if I think about duty, nobody embodied that more than him. He took his duties so seriously. And one of the duties that he absolutely held sacred was taking care of his family.
9: Then another very significant strand of your storytelling arises out of Fairfield, Tennessee. How do you end up finding yourself in a little tiny village of Fairfield, Tennessee?
10: My grandfather, as a child, went to his mother's ancestral home, which was this house in Tennessee, which I still own. It was originally a tavern at the edge of the western frontier. The family lore says that it was built in 1790 and that the back half of the house is still that tavern, and it has not changed much. It still has a lot of the furnishings in it, and you walk in there and it feels like a tavern.
9: Huh.
10: You know, the high ceiling dining room and the parlor. I've read that in those times, these taverns, you know, just held every type of traveler, and they slept in an attic. So the attic is still there. And what I've read is that it didn't matter who you were. Everybody just slept next to each other on bedrolls, including livestock sometimes.
9: Oh my.
10: And then the front half of the house is a farmhouse that was added on later. So he loved this place. He loved the history that was there. He'd been there as a child. I make a joke that we hadn't been allowed to move the furniture since the Confederacy fell. I mean, it was like a sort of mnemonic device for him. So you couldn't change anything because then he wouldn't be able to remember it. So he brought me there and I guess indoctrinated me into that love.
9: This kind of becomes a summer rhythm for you all?
10: Yes, I went there every summer as a child, and we would stay for almost the whole summer, or, you know, 6 weeks, 2 months.
9: It's a fascinating contrast to think about. You have on your mother's side former Mennonites who obviously have a very long peace tradition, critiques of war. And then you have, what do you call it, the broth of America, the thick broth of America. When did you begin to have sorts of questions or reservations or doubts about the militarism or that broth of America, which your papa represented?
10: My first really strong memory of awakening is seventh grade civics. I had a teacher, Mr. Bedford, who was a former hippie, like a fire-breathing hippie with long white hair. And he was so passionate. You know, he'd throw his arms up and inveigh about the moral war crimes of America. And, you know, and I would argue with him. I would get really into it and kind of parrot the things that I'd unconsciously heard from my grandfather. And he would come back at me and say, "Are you even listening to what you're saying?" And then he would lay out the facts. And that was a shock, because I think it's what a lot of Americans experience when they go abroad for the first time. And you think, oh my gosh, like, people don't like us. Like, maybe we're not so great. We're not like the best people in the whole wide world. And I guess part of the broth had been American exceptionalism. I just had no idea that these things about how heroic we were and how good might not be true. I mean, ironically, I then sort of full-scale converted and rebelled. I think both sides are kind of their own fundamentalism, you know?

0: along with becoming aware of at least the ambiguities or the complexities there, you also began to show the ways in which your awareness of race in American history begins to be a very important part in your early childhood story. What's your earliest memories of when you begin to wonder or begin to have questions or see things that cause you to stand aside and begin to ask follow-up questions?
1: Yeah, that is somewhat mysterious to me because it seems almost like it was intrinsic, a kind of awareness of just the inequality of race seems to me to almost have been there from the beginning. I have a very early memory of my grandfather telling me the story of George Singleton, which is the basis of the last chapter of my book, which was about a man who had been enslaved at the farm. And I mean, it's an incredible story and very complicated, but he ended up fighting for the Union Army and coming back to Tennessee. And so my grandfather knew him when he was a child, and he spoke of him with just complete reverence, but without any what you'd maybe expect, which would be guilt or some kind of compunction about the fact that his family had held slaves. And I think I just felt a dissonance there. I must have had enough ambient noise or atmosphere from Northern Virginia, where I grew up, to at least know how bad slavery was and that it was this huge mark on our national psyche.
0: And then when you're going to Fairfield as a young girl, there are also these caretakers on site. How do they factor into what you're seeing and what you're learning?
1: So their names were James and Ella. They were just such an important part of my childhood. We would go down there, and they lived in the little house, that's what we called it, but it was formerly the kitchen. So in these Southern houses, they at some point often took the kitchen off the house and moved it over the side to prevent fires. So it was essentially a little shack over to the side of the larger house. And, you know, they were, as my grandfather described them, the salt of the earth. James had been through sixth grade and Ella through eighth, and they'd met at a fair. One of my favorite stories, he was carrying a brown bag of whiskey, and he said to her, "Follow me, chicken. I'm full of corn." And she said, "I've been following him ever since." You know, and that was kind of their story. They had, you know, she had no teeth. He had maybe three or four teeth. They'd never been out of the county. And Ella in particular was deeply, deeply racist. I mean, she would say things that made your hair stand on end. And at the same time, they were very poor. And they loved me probably more ferociously than anybody else I've ever known, you know, and I loved them. And so that became another real struggle and quarrel for me in my heart, is to understand how these things can coexist in a person and what it means, you know, because the story among quote unquote aristocratic Southerners throughout time is just to dismiss that type of racism as a kind of low class ignorance. And of course, it's a way of dismissing the person and not seeing them as an equal, you know, so it's a hedging of sorts.

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Coming up, Danielle and I discuss trauma and her teenaged dissonance with the military culture in which she was raised.

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Lee Seekamp here. 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

0: Welcome back to No Small Endeavor, exploring what it means to live a good life. I'm Lee C. Camp. If you're just joining us, our guest today is poet Danielle Chapman. We're discussing her recent memoir, Holler, A Poet Among Patriots. Another thread that's running throughout your storytelling, when you go on to talk about trying to understand your grandfather's experiences and your grandmother's experiences with World War II, then your grandfather's experience with Vietnam and your own father's experience in Vietnam, you're trying to give us a glimpse of their subjectivity, their pain, and we might say the logic of their hatred and even some of the racism that comes out while refusing simply to accept it. How are you seeing that there are these two things that you're wanting to try to hold together at the same time?
1: Yeah, I think it started because of this dynamic that I described a minute ago about as soon as I awoke to the fact that we as white Americans had committed wrongs, had committed sins and evils, I just sort of flipped to the other side in a very adolescent way, you know, where you sort of want to take the higher ground. And I am still a liberal, but I think at a certain point, I started to see that liberalism isn't necessarily compassionate. When I really was looking at my family members and looking at their experiences, I realized I couldn't evaluate them as humans without trying to understand what they'd experienced. It's just incredibly complex. With World War II, for example, both of my grandparents were at Pearl Harbor when it was bombed. My grandfather was on a ship. My grandmother was watching from an apartment, and she didn't know for 3 days whether or not he'd lived. She had rolled bandages for the Red Cross. She'd like gone through the fence and pulled people out who were wounded. And I guess what I'm trying to say is that the more facts that I learned by doing some research, by talking to people, the more difficult it was to have a sort of ideological point of view about some of this stuff.
0: One anecdote you share is of catching your grandfather using a racial slur towards the Japanese. You had simultaneously this visceral, self-righteous condemnation of what you caught him doing, and yet at the same time feeling uneasy about that. What do you remember about that episode and what was going through your mind and your experience?
1: The chapter about World War II starts with a war hero from Tennessee named General Austin Schaffner. He's a real character, especially in Shelbyville. He's got his own historical marker there by the insurance agency. And when I was a child, we would go and visit him. And, you know, it was be like we were visiting the war hero. And he had been at the Battle of Corregidor, and he had been in a Japanese prison camp. And it was a notorious one, the Davao prison camp in the Philippines. And so as a child, we would go out for Sunday brunch and he would regale us with these war stories of him breaking out of the prison camp. And in the process of telling these stories, a lot of racial slurs are flying. The Japanese were his mortal enemies and they had tortured him and starved him. And that was one thing my grandfather never did. He never told war stories. He hated war stories. And so after these lunches, I would just be appalled and on the way home be complaining. And then he would scold me saying, I didn't appreciate the sacrifice of these national figures who'd sacrifice for my liberty. I would go at him from a point of view of my generation, which was much more about the atom bomb and the evils that America committed in the war. And eventually my grandfather just kind of snapped. He had fought in the Pacific for the entire war. He'd been an artillery commander and he'd seen so many people die and he was not able to talk about it. He never spoke about trauma. Finally, he just said, well, you know why Schaff uses that word? It's because the Japanese tortured him, they beat him, they starved him, and that's why he uses that word. And he said it. It was like, I got him to say it and say it angrily, you know, and it was as if I had just all this time been trying to prove you're a racist and that's who you are. That is the absolute essence of who you are. That was sort of the point of view that I had. And in some ways, we have that now in wokeness and cancel culture. Like, if somebody has done something racist, that's the only thing that matters about you. And that's sort of what I was trying to bring out. So I felt this moment like I'd won, but what do I get out of that, for one thing? But also, I think what I say in the chapter is, I contemplated what it must have taken for him to sit there and listen to me, this completely privileged girl who, you know, has had very little to sacrifice. I showed, I think, just a lot of ignorance by reducing the matter to such a fine point.
0: You discovered later then that while he was commandant of the Marines, that he was at the center of a great deal of furor because he had either put in place or practice some policies to preserve some racial equality?
1: Yes, this just stunned me, because the sort of theme of our arguments throughout my teenage years and adolescence were mostly about race. You know, I would inveigh against racial inequality and particularly institutional racism. And he'd take the line of personal responsibility, that kind of idea. And in retrospect, a sort of Marine-like idea of anybody can get ahead, we should be colorblind. I think that was sort of what he was conveying. We always argued about it, and he would sometimes get very upset with me. I would get very upset with him. And when he died, an obituary came out in the New York Times, and one of the main points of it was the work that he had done for racial justice in the Marine Corps. And I had just, he'd never talked about that. It was absolutely stunning. And eventually I went to the Marine Corps Library in Quantico and read through his archives. And it turned out that the main controversy of his tenure as commandant was something called the Afro haircut controversy. And it was because he'd allowed Black Marines to wear their hair in a modified Afro or to do the Black Power salute to each other. And

So this was an attempt on his part to quell racial anxieties. And I mean, as far as I can tell, it was effective. I think there are 30 some boxes of letters of hate mail, all from irate white people who are disgusted that he has catered to Black Marines. There's one news article where he says that it was very important to get Black music on the jukeboxes. That was something else that he did. And he says, and that was very important to my Black Marines, so I did it. And that absolutely inflamed people. I think that's very interesting because in a way it sounds paternalistic, and you can see how people could be offended from both sides. But I think that kind of embodies how he was. He felt he cared. He cared about the Black Marines, and this kind of translated, I believe, I mean, he never said so explicitly, but it's got to be that this translates from his childhood, his reverence for George Singleton, his love of that family. But he got so much blowback for it. I can only imagine that is why he didn't talk about it afterwards. It felt to him maybe like it wasn't successful.

0: his not talking there about that particular episode also, though, seems consistent with his not talking about feelings or emotions that you also unpack in various ways through the book. Give us kind of a glimpse of what that was like, maybe both for your grandfather and your grandmother.
1: Oh, yeah. Well, you know, in retrospect, I didn't have my father. I was searching for reactions and a kind of emotive quality. But the way that I would try to get it out of him was by asking him about his own experience. And he would say, oh, Danny, I don't have feelings. That was often if I was trying to ask him about things about the war. That was something in particular he didn't want to talk about. My grandmother was a different story. We didn't know this until after she had passed away, but she was a Southern debutante, a Southern lady. She introduced herself as Emily Donaldson Walton Ford Chapman Jr., descendant of the Huguenots who discovered Nashville. You know, so that was the kind of Southern lady she was. But throughout my childhood, she was incredibly quiet and very, very strange. And I didn't know why. And we were always analyzing her. And it turned out that she'd had a nervous breakdown right at the end of my grandfather's time as commandant. And she had been diagnosed with paranoid schizophrenia and had been on heavy duty tranquilizers throughout my entire childhood. So that was this incredible silence that just, you know, it was a medically induced silence, really. And I've done a little bit of research into this, and apparently PTSD can really mimic schizophrenia. They think that often there's a misdiagnosis there. And certainly at that time, military doctors would have been motivated to quiet what they would have called a hysterical woman down. And so I think she was probably misdiagnosed and had very bad PTSD.
0: Do you remember your grandfather weeping or crying when he was flying you back from Okinawa at the death of his son?
1: No, he didn't, not at all. And there's a family story, you know, that has a bit of an edge to it.
0: A bit of an edge, because at her grandfather's funeral, Danielle's uncle told how his parents did not cry in response to the death of their own son, that instead he, Danielle's uncle,
1: was the only one crying. My grandfather and my grandmother stood at attention in the military pose and did not weep. I'm sure my grandmother was very heavily medicated, but my grandfather did not cry. And I never heard him cry about my father. And also he was not able to talk about my father. The only thing he would say was basically that he was the most wonderful.

0: wonderful man. I couldn't have had a more wonderful son. He was a wonderful Marine, you know, a golden child. That was how he was portrayed. He couldn't express his own grief, definitely.
1: How did that example of processing, or one might say not processing, grief impact your own ability or inability to grieve?
0: Yeah, that's a hard one. What I'm thinking about a lot lately. I was just up at a memorial service for my uncle, Walt. It was really wonderful, and it reminded me just how incredibly important it is to grieve. Of course, we all know this in our psychologized culture. Doing it is another matter, though. I admit that I find grieving difficult. I tend to have incredibly intense emotions that are buried very deeply. And I think that's another reason that I'm a poet. This kind of intensity and extremity is definitely there, but often a poem, oddly enough, is what allows it to come out. However, when my grandfather died, my grief was very present. And I guess I would say that when I do feel grief, I experience it as a blessing. It feels to me so needed, and it connects you to the people who are gone or who are ill or who you love. And so I think part of my path is learning to allow myself to feel it, to finding the places where I can so that I can connect.

You're listening to No Small Endeavor and our episode with poet and memoirist Danielle Chapman. 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Coming up is a short break, followed by our discussion on the larger American history underpinning Danielle's memoir and the possibilities that open when we refuse to simplify complex narratives.

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0: Welcome back to No Small Endeavor, exploring what it means to live a good life. I'm Lee Seacamp. If you're just joining us, our guest today is poet Danielle Chapman. We're discussing her memoir, Holler, A Poet Among Patriots. On that question about poetry and role or vocation as a poet, at one point you say, why remember? Why dredge things up? Why go into all that again? And then you go on to say, because I believe in my memories, as if they were articles of faith, that they rivet me for a reason, that if tested rigorously enough, they will yield some meaning bigger than themselves, and maybe even the truth. Would you unpack that for us a bit?
1: This probably speaks a little bit to the subtitle of the book. It's Holler, A Poet Among Patriots. That term holler is a bit multivalent because a holler in the South is that place on the riverbank that you're not supposed to go. But of course, it's also a primal yell. And it's also kind of a Marine sound, you know, that oorah thing that Marines do. So there's this kind of push and pull between being a poet and coming from a military family, but also maybe it's what every writer feels when they're dealing with family sort of secrets or silences, that you don't want to uncover something that you might not be able to handle.
0: Is that the meaning of the very last sentence of your book? You want to maybe unpack what you're doing there in that last paragraph or two? Or the story behind it, which is, it's troubling, right? Because there you are looking at literally a slave trader's journal who was your, what, triple great grandfather's father-in-law. And you're looking at the records of his having traded human beings. You're realizing the pain and the, I think you used the word evil of that, that you have in your hand. And yet there's also this sort of ambivalence about how much of this do we want to continue to recover? I'd be fascinated to hear you comment on that a little bit.
1: This part right at the end, I'm actually holding this journal that I found, which in some ways, it is a discovery of another part of the family history. Even though the story of George and Robert Singleton is a story out of slavery, it was presented and has been accepted by both the Black and the white descendants as a positive story, a story of love and friendship and forgiveness. And these reunions that we have come out of that, and they're incredibly special. I mean, it is a miracle of human connection that this happens.
0: And just to make clear for listeners here, these are reunions between your family lineage, going back to this great, great, great grandfather, and then the lineage of those who were enslaved by your great, great, great grandfather. And you all have been coming together there at this old tavern that you now own many, many years later.
1: Right. The kind of outline of the story is that Robert and George Singleton were born in the same year. Robert Singleton was my great-great-grandfather. He and George were both born in 1842. And as my grandfather told it, they grew up as boys did back then, just playing together. It was a small farm. I mean, this is not a plantation.
0: And George is enslaved.
1: Oh, yes. George is enslaved, and his father, Jack, had come from Virginia. And so there were, I'm not sure exactly how many, maybe 10 people enslaved at the farm at the time. And it would have been a more sort of casual, you might say, relationship between the races than what we're used to seeing. If you see a plantation story, that things were a little less regimented in terms of how authoritarian things were. So for instance, people who were enslaved often were blacksmiths who traveled around to different farms, you know, this kind of thing. However, when they were about 18, the Civil War started and my ancestor went off to fight for the Confederacy. And there was a letter during my childhood, it was framed and hung on the wall. He's at the Battle of Stones River and he asks his mother to send George to help. And so George does go as kind of his manservant And at the Battle of Stones River, my ancestor got his leg shot off. And George went out onto the battlefield and, the legend goes, dragged him off of the battlefield and saved his life, took him to a Union medic tent. And he went back to recuperate. And at that point, George was free. He left and went to fight for the Union Army. He fought in the Union Army, was discharged at, you know, at the end of the war. At that point, he was free, but he came back to Fairfield. When he got back, the white family was destitute because all the women had been left. All the Confederate currency was devalued. They were dead broke. And so he planted a plot of seed and essentially got the family back up on their feet and helped them survive. And so in thanks, after the war, they helped him buy a piece of land. And essentially, he stayed there. He was pretty successful and he carried a gun. He registered to vote. He not only bought his own farm, but he bought several pieces of land, which he hired people out to work. So he was pretty successful there. And a lot of his family has stayed in the area. So about 25 years ago, his ancestors got in touch with my grandfather. And my grandfather said basically like, come on over. And they had a reunion and it's been happening ever since. So there's a big camp out at the property every summer and people come from all over. And it's essentially a family reunion, but also a time that we talk about this history and try to make sense of it. You know, it's an evolving situation. So when I'm talking about this much darker emblem of slavery in America, which is this journal that we found. It was just shoved in a desk, and it was the slave ledger of John Scott, who was my quadruple great-grandfather. And it's essentially just his farm journal in which all of these enslaved people are listed. And it's a reminder of just the callousness of what slavery was. You know, there's this ridiculous polemic that, you know, is happening in which some people are trying to say slavery wasn't that bad. We shouldn't talk about it. But these artifacts vibrate with the genuine evil that was committed. And so that is something that I have to reckon with. Like, I don't mind putting these facts out there that acknowledge the sins that my ancestors committed. I mean, it's just true. But the question for me is, how does that coexist with this beautiful story of the light shines in the darkness and the darkness cannot put it out? Somehow these things happened at the same time.
0: At one point in grappling with that story near the end of the book, you talk about the stereotypical liberal academic way of reading that story would be to tell the story of George Singleton as someone who had so internalized the mechanisms of slavery that he could never free himself from that and continues to submit himself to his oppressor.
1: Mm-hmm.
0: And yet you go on to say that one of your hesitations about such a framing of that story is that it fails to honor the lived realities and subjectivities of the Black descendants of that man in your own day.
1: Yeah, I think it's demeaning to them. That's been said outright to me by certain people. And it doesn't account for the texture of history and of certain lives and of details like what I mentioned before, which is that he came back from the war. He had agency, and what he chose to do with it was to buy a parcel of seed, plant the land, help the white family, but also establish his own family, get a house, raise 12 kids, vote. His father, who had come from Virginia, so had been enslaved his entire life, he registered to vote. He bought his own land. And then, you know, and they bought more land, they employed other people. And you can just imagine how incredibly difficult that was. Reconstruction and the ways that Black Americans made this country during Reconstruction, chose to do that rather than seek revenge in every instance, but instead tried to make their own life in America. That's one part of history that we know very little about.

0: As we move toward a close, I'm wondering if you would reflect a bit on the turmoil that you narrate in the story, your own inner turmoil, your family's turmoil, repressed experiences that come out in painful ways, allowing us to see all of that kind of turmoil throughout the narrative of your memoir. I'm wondering, have you come to know a serenity or a peace about some of those things out of that process of writing or out of other life's experiences? What's that been like for you?
1: I do seem to feel a little more peaceful, I have to admit. I think that comes from the McMahons and Singletons and just from spending as much time with them as I have over the years, because they're just such loving people. And beyond that, there's a kind of supernatural grace that seems to arrive at the house when these things happen. No matter how much analytical criticism I try to turn on the situation, that uplift is palpable. And it's not from me. It's from all the accumulated experience and hope really, that has somehow been around that place for centuries.
0: I've been talking to Danielle Chapman about her recent memoir, Holler, a Poet Among Patriots. Danielle, thank you for the beautiful memoir and the beautiful time we got to spend with you today.
1: Thank you so much for your time and for reading it. And so thank you so much.
0: Thank you.

Here's one closing take on today's interview. As we heard, Danielle, as a young girl, wanted to catch her grandfather in his presumed racism, to catch him and prove, as she put it, that that is the absolute essence of who you are. But later, as she learned more about what he had endured in war and more about the ways he had also worked for racial justice, the simplistic story became harder to justify. The more facts that I learned, she says, the more difficult it was to have a sort of ideological point of view. Clearly, this does not mean for Danielle, nor I would suggest should it mean for any of us, that we should justify either our forebears' wrongs or our own. But this might help us see that explanation and empathy are not the same thing as exoneration and excuse. Similarly, Danielle held in her hands a slave ledger that, as she says, vibrates with the genuine evil that was committed. But she also refused to believe that evil gets to tell the whole story. Somehow, she says, there's also this mystery that the light shines in the darkness, and the darkness cannot put it out. So maybe one practice toward a good life, curiosity before judgment. Ask another question, learn another fact, resist the satisfaction of making somebody simple, and resist making history simple. As Danielle put it, tidy explanations fail to account for the texture of history and of certain lives. Or we might say, truth requires more patience than caricature. And finally, make room for reconciliation, which we cannot entirely explain or reduce to some partisan conventional wisdom or some preferred narrative structure. Danielle describes descendants of enslaved people and descendants of those who enslaved them gathering together on the same land, camping together, telling tales together, sharing meals together. And she speaks of a kind of supernatural grace there, something palpable, born of accumulated experience and hope. Nothing's erased nor denied, but it's a reconciliation which insists that neither our worst deeds nor the worst chapters of our history must have the final word. That's a small but not so small take on today's episode. Peace to you, my friend. You've been listening to No Small Endeavor and our interview with poet and author Danielle Chapman. We've been discussing her memoir, Holler, A Poet Among Patriots. If you missed a portion of this interview or would like to have access to the complete unabridged version, you can follow our podcast wherever you listen. We gratefully acknowledge the support of Lilly Endowment Incorporated, a private philanthropic foundation supporting the causes of community development, education, and religion.

0: Our thanks to all the stellar team that makes this show possible. Christy Bragg, Jacob Lewis, Carriot Harmon, Jason Cheesley, Sophie Byard, Kate Hayes, Mary Evelyn Brown, and Audrey Griffith. Our theme song was composed by Tim Lauer. 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
5: In Corpus Christi, residents succeed in getting the Fair Water Amendment on the November ballot. We'll delve into the details on today's Texas Standard.
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5: I'm Angela Cocherga in El Paso. Also ahead, more on how Flock safety cameras are tracking vehicles and why there's a backlash statewide. Plus, Texans love their pickup trucks, and there's more to love as the vehicles get bigger. We'll take a look at why pickups are involved in fatal accidents more often. Also, San Antonio built a land bridge to help wildlife safely cross through the city. Is it working? And Sarah Bird on the unwritten rules that govern life in Texas. All that and more on today's Texas Standard.
7: Live from NPR News in Washington, I'm Windsor Johnston. President Trump took a secret flight out of Turkey last month after Israel warned the U.S. of an Iranian threat of attack. NPR's Daniel Estrin reports that's according to a person familiar with the matter.
8: Israel had intelligence of a possible threat of Iranian missiles toward Air Force One and shared that intelligence with the U.S., according to a person briefed on the matter, not authorized to speak publicly. The warning prompted Trump to be secretly flown out of Turkey on a different plane. Air Force One flew separately. That news was first reported by the Washington Post. When asked about it late Tuesday, Trump said he was following instructions from the Secret Service. This comes amid rising tensions between the U.S. and Iran, with no progress toward reopening the Strait of Hormuz. Daniel Estrin, NPR News, Tel Aviv.
7: President Trump imposed 50% tariffs on a slew of Canadian goods last month. They'll take effect next week unless the countries strike a deal. Richard Howler from North Country Public Radio reports.
9: A few miles south of the Canadian border in Rensselaer Falls, New York, James Putman owns a building supply business that sells plywood. He says that if these tariffs really do move forward, they are in trouble.
10: That's going to affect us tremendously. I mean, if things bump up 50%, that means we have to add on 50%.
9: Amy Magnus is a customs broker based in Vermont and helps businesses calculate tariffs when shipping across the border. She says she's never seen anything like this before in her 40 years of experience.
11: You do have, let's say, all these shipments of ice cakes that you want to bring into the United States, bring them in right now, because right now the 50% duty isn't in effect.
9: Magnus says she's worried these new tariffs will create a colder relationship between Canada and the U.S. For NPR News, I'm Richard Haller in Canton, New York.
7: Wildfires have burned more than 6 million acres across the country this year, most of them in the West. NPR's Kirk Sigler reports the traditional summer fire season is only about halfway over.
12: Half of the some 100 out-of-control wildfires in the U.S. right now are burning in the Northwest. The top priority for firefighters are two 100,000-acre-plus fires in Oregon and Washington. Washington's Public Lands Commissioner Dave Upthegrove says crews are making progress in Spokane, where whole neighborhoods were leveled last week.
13: We have a long way to go. That's why I need your help. Don't be the spark that starts the next fire. Please follow the burn bans. Please be extra careful with anything that could cause a spark.
12: The wildfires in the Northwest are believed to have largely been ignited by lightning, except authorities have arrested a man suspected of arson in connection with Spokane's most destructive wildfire. Kirk Sigler, NPR News.
7: This is NPR. Immigration and Customs Enforcement is planning to spend up to $20 million on thousands of gloves that can deliver painful electric shocks. The agency says the devices are intended to gain compliance from combative people and de-escalate confrontations. Civil rights advocates warn they could lead to further abuses of force by officers who already face limited oversight. It's the first day of school in Los Angeles. NPR's Sequoia Carrillo reports the new school year is marking a big shift for the nation's second largest school district.
14: First graders, kindergartners, and preschoolers in the Los Angeles Unified School District will have no screen time in their classes starting this semester. LAUSD is the largest district so far to roll out limits on screen time for its students, joining a growing number of states and districts that are placing caps on digital learning. The change comes after the school board passed a resolution earlier this year to limit screen time for all of the district's more than 400,000 students. By November, the district says all elementary school students will have limited screen time, and they intend to roll out limits for middle and high school students throughout the school year. Sequoia Carrillo, NPR News.
7: Tech giant Meta is going on trial in California today over claims that Facebook and Instagram harm young users. The lawsuit was brought by 29 state attorneys general. The states accuse Meta of designing its platforms to keep kids hooked while misleading the public about their safety. Meta denies wrongdoing and says it's taken steps to protect young users. This is NPR News.
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16: It's 6 minutes past the hour on Wednesday, August 12th. I'm Molly Claiborne, and you're listening to the Texas Standard on KACU. Thanks for tuning in. Taking a look outside, it's 86 degrees and sunny. We've got a high of 103 and a low of 78. 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
17: No matter where you are, it's Texas Standard Time on this 12th day of August, 2026. I'm Angela Cocherga in El Paso, and so glad you're sharing part of your Wednesday with us. How to manage water from arid regions like West Texas to places where growth is straining the supply. That question is becoming more urgent, with many local residents asking why they might see rate increases while some big industries get a break. Nowhere is the fight over water more contentious than Corpus Christi. As a city teetered on the brink of a supply disaster this year, citizens organized a petition drive. The goal, water rate hikes for the region's industrial users during drought. With enough signatures, the issue went before the Corpus Christi City Council, which voted on Tuesday to place the Fair Water Amendment on the November ballot. That would allow voters to decide. Dylan Badura with Inside Climate News has been reporting extensively on the water crisis facing Corpus, and he joins us now. Dylan, welcome back.
18: Thanks.
17: So tell us about this Fair Water Amendment led by Corpus Christi residents.
19: So this amendment would add millions of dollars of water bills to the region's biggest water users, companies like Exxon, Occidental Chemical, and Valero, the next time that the region's reservoirs dip below 30% full. So rains in the last few months have pulled Corpus Christi off the brink of disaster. They're in a healthy situation for at least another few years. However, the next time that they get back to that level where they were for the last 2 years, costs would go up big time for some of the biggest companies in the area.
17: Well, tell us about that vote in City Council yesterday. How and why were they voting on whether to put this on the ballot? And this was not a sure thing by any means.
19: This was not a sure thing because this has been a very contentious issue for years in Corpus Christi, with a lot of community groups that, you know, are often at conflict with the city council. And intuitively, perhaps many thought that it was unlikely the city council was going to open, you know, the door for a referendum that would add, you know, potentially millions in costs to companies like Exxon. And the city attorney yesterday proposed a way to block that referendum. Essentially, it was a fairly long shot legal maneuver that he came up with under state law. And the city council declined to follow his recommendation. They said that this was the will of the voters. And even if they didn't agree with the amendment language, they had to respect that these people met all the rules, gathered the signatures, did everything properly to get the item on the ballot. And it should go to the ballot, they decided.
5: Well, how many signatures were collected? And looking ahead to November, do you get a sense this will pass?
19: Well, we expect a lot to happen between now and November. It's almost guaranteed to be on the ballot, but given that, you know, the companies we're talking about and the amount of legal firepower they have and, you know, the way things work in the Texas, there's a lot that could happen between now and November. But what I can say is if it's on the ballot, if you put water on the ballot in Corpus Christi this year, that's going to make kind of the hottest election, I think, that you could imagine. I mean, water is the hottest topic down there. So there's a lot to keep track of. There's a lot of challenges to be expected. But it's going to be, you know, a big conversation building from here until November.
5: Well, what has the reaction been from industry? You said there might be some legal challenges.
19: Sure. Well, actually, you know, there's almost guaranteed to be a lot of legal challenges. Even the proponents of the amendment advocated that. And it's all, you know, the amendment, it's quite a stretch in some cases. It would require rate increases for companies that aren't served directly by Corpus Christi water, but via intermediaries. Companies like Exxon, you know, they buy their water from someone who buys water from Corpus. So there's, you know, can Corpus then impose those drought surcharges all the way to Exxon? That will very likely be an issue that's argued, and who knows what else. But these companies have long talked about how it's important for them to have their kind of reliable and predictable water costs that don't change during drought. You know, that's sort of where this whole conversation started. This amendment that they'll vote on actually repeals a plan from 2018, which gave the biggest companies an exemption from possible drought surcharges if they paid a fee that was going to support construction of a desalination plant. Obviously, that never happened. But now they will repeal that measure to make these companies then very vulnerable to changing water costs with weather and with reservoir levels.
5: Well, how would the extra money that would be collected be used? I imagine there'll be some debate about that too.
19: There will be debate about that. I mean, one likely topic of that conversation is the, you know, more than $1 billion of emergency water projects that Corpus Christi launched this year and last year. They're not really emergencies anymore, but they're all hung up on pretty big challenges. And the city has estimated, you know, like $78 million in annual debt costs just to pay all the debt on those projects. So that would be a likely candidate for these drought surcharges. However, we're not in drought right now any longer. There's been dramatic changes in the last month, really. So it's not like those fees would take effect immediately if this were to pass in November. It would be the next time that reservoirs were back at critical levels, and who knows when that could be.
5: We've been speaking with Dylan Bedour with Inside Climate News, and we'll link to his reporting at texasstandard.org. Dylan, thank you so much for your story.
19: My pleasure.
17: The backlash against license plate reading cameras from Flock Safety continues to grow. As we've reported here on The Standard, some cities have stopped using the cameras, while others, including Houston, are facing strong opposition, and some Flock devices have been vandalized. The New York Times wrote this week, Flock cameras can track every car in America, and that's not sitting well with a lot of people in Texas, an early adopter of the technology. Fernando Alonso III is the Times Texas editor. He wrote about Flock with features writer Kashmir Hill. Fernando, welcome to the Texas Standard.
18: Thank you for having me.
17: Well, give us an idea of how widespread Flock cameras are and how they aid law enforcement.
18: Absolutely. I mean, these cameras have been around for some time, but really in the last couple of years, as law enforcement agencies across this country, homeowners associations across this country have seen these cameras be used to capture thieves committing petty crimes, even serious crimes, the cameras have gone from in different little pockets across the country to really being ubiquitous. I mean, there's over 120,000 Flock cameras across the country, absent Alaska, and almost every single community, you will find these cameras. And they are really hard to miss once you start seeing them. They're black. They have a solar panel usually attached with them. They can be found on streetlight posts, but also in, you know, on poles, in medians, on roadways. So they really are everywhere now.
17: Well, so the organized citizen backlash seems to be growing on privacy grounds. What's happening?
18: You know, there's a site called DFLOC, and as the name suggests, it's really a community of ordinary people, sometimes folks who are very privacy-focused, are obsessed about surveillance in their communities, and they rally around a open-source map on this site where you can plot where you see a camera in your community, Flock and other kind of automated license plate readers. And the technology on this site, on DFLOC, allows you to also find out just how many cameras your car is being photographed by on your way to work, on your way to the grocery store, you know, on your mundane travels on a daily basis. And so this site has really become kind of this rallying resource for, again, privacy-minded folks, but also just ordinary Americans who are just very curious as to how many of these cameras are in their neighborhoods.
17: Well, has Flock Safety addressed the criticism? And what about some of the loss of contracts?
18: Flock, some years ago, the CEO, you know, had a controversial statement at the time deeming the people who use this website, DFLOC, as terroristic. He has since, you know, just recently actually walked back that comment. But it's certainly, you know, the company itself has been very responsive to what's been happening in the news and the videos that go viral showing people defacing these cameras, shooting these cameras, tearing them down. And so, you know, that has been one certain part of kind of the pushback, which is certainly illegal. But what you've more seen happen, and particularly in Texas, is you're seeing ordinary citizens getting more civically engaged. And by that, I mean going out to their local government meetings. They are asking questions of their elected officials around when were these contracts with Flock inked? Why wasn't there more discussion around how much these cost and how much, what sort of data are they gathering? It has really kind of inspired a lot of people to kind of go out to these meetings, their city hall meetings, their local government meetings, and have their voices heard during public comment in a way that's really something we haven't seen quite a bit, particularly here, I think, in Texas, but really across the United States as well. It's just getting people out in front of their local leaders and asking these hard questions.
17: Well, so the Flock backlash seems to cross some of the usual left-right political lines. How has that played out in Texas?
18: It's played out in really kind of an interesting way. I mean, you have communities like Bandera, Texas, which is, you know, a very historically conservative community, very small. You had residents go out and again, go to their city hall meetings and ask these leaders, like, why was this approved? Why wasn't there more discussion? Why wasn't there more public discourse around that? It's really kind of remarkable when you start to talk to people across Texas how these are really just ordinary Texans who see this technology as infringing on their privacy. And in a world where we've already gotten used to such a certain amount of infringement on our privacy digitally and physically, this has really become like a bridge too far for a lot of folks.
5: Fernando Alonso III is the Texas editor for the New York Times, and we'll have a link to his story at texasstandard.org. Thank you so much, Fernando.
18: Thank you very much.
5: 18 minutes past the hour, Texas Standard Time. An innovative self-driving motorized chair is giving people with disabilities more independence. And a Texas woman is among the first to use it. That story in the news roundup when the Standard continues.
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It's 10:19. I'm Molly Claiborne, live in Abilene, and you're listening to KACU. Thanks for tuning in. Taking another look outside, we have a long day of sunny, highs of 103 and a 90-degree breezy nightfall. Temperatures are locked in the triple digits through into next week, and for those of us with heavier allergies, ragweed pollens are very high right now, with 20-mile-per-hour winds carrying them over much of the surrounding area. You can visit our website or our mobile app to check out our weekly broadcasting schedule, as well as state and local news, events happening in and around Abilene, and much more. It's the Texas Standard on KACU.

0: This is the Texas Standard. I'm Laura Rice. While self-driving cars offer new opportunities for people with disabilities, that hasn't been a huge focus of their rollout. Now, Texas Public Radio's Jackie Velez reports a San Antonio woman had a unique opportunity to get behind the wheel, so to speak.
1: Assistive devices provide aid for individuals living with disabilities. San Antonian Heather Albright is one of those people who needs assistance in her daily life. Albright is deaf-blind and has multiple sclerosis, and she craves to live with as much independence as possible. Albright is considered one of the first individuals in Texas with multiple disabilities to demonstrate the Strut EV-1, a mobility vehicle that is voice-activated.
2: I can only handle one operation at a time.
1: And can manage a variety of terrains. Albright learned of the Strut EV-1 after attending the Consumer Electronics Show in Las Vegas.
3: They were showing the motorized chair and how this blind person got into the chair and scared everybody, but he was actually able to run around the conference in January.
1: Strut Business Director Jason Meng said the Strut EV-1 is not a power wheelchair.
4: EV means everyday vehicle. One means generation one because it's our first model to the market. So we want to use this everyday vehicle to help people make safer and effortless driving comparing to a lot of other options, conventional chairs.
1: Meng says the EV-1 is equipped with a variety of sensors that can map a user's surroundings.
4: So when we put the vehicle onto the assisting driving mode, we call it the co-pilot mode. Co-pilot means the vehicle is gonna assist people's driving. For instance, when the vehicle is getting close to some obstacle, the vehicle will gonna stop automatically by itself to avoid any collision.
1: Albright was able to map the inside of her apartment to the EV-1 and took it for a test drive outside the complex. She says it still had some limitations for the visually impaired.
3: I think it's a great concept. It's just that needs accessibility issues, like there's no screen overlay on the screen, so you're blind. You can't feel the button to tell to do something, to tell it where to go. So you can just name your chair like EV-1, go to office, and it just goes.
1: The Strut EV-1 was launched globally at CES this year, where it won the Best of Innovation Award in the Vehicle Technology and Advanced Mobility category. I'm Jackie Velez in San Antonio.
0: And you're listening to the Texas Standard. Elon Musk, the world's richest person, has already invested plenty in Texas between his companies SpaceX and Tesla. And recently he announced that the state will host his biggest project yet, literally anyway. The so-called TerraFab semiconductor plant will create microchips on a massive campus in Grimes County, northwest of Houston. Its chips will help power Musk's various high-tech assets, from self-driving cars to rockets to Mars. Tim DeShant is a senior reporter for TechCrunch. Tim, welcome to the Texas Standard.
5: Thank you for having me.
0: Before we get too far down the road, we should take a moment to touch on just how big this facility is going to be. Can you give us a better sense of its scale?
5: If it's fully built out, it's going to be pretty big. It's supposed to cover about 3,000 acres, supposed to create 3,000 jobs. And if it's able to produce as many chips as they expect, Elon Musk has said that they're going to do about 1 million wafer starts per month. That's kind of industry standard lingo for how many kind of round pieces of silicon they feed through. Depending on the size of the chips, you can get more or less per wafer. But to put some context on that, TSMC, which is the largest leading edge semiconductor manufacturer in the world, does about 17 million wafer starts per year. So this would nearly double the global supply if they can get it up and running.
0: So what sort of advantages does this site in Texas offer to the facility?
5: Yeah, I mean, Texas has a lot of land. That's certainly one thing. There's also access to, abundant electricity, natural gas. They have said they'd power this by natural gas. And of course, there are the usual government incentives. They're getting a full county tax abatement and a $30 million grant from the state.
0: You wrote about how Tesla and SpaceX plan to power the chip factory. What's notable about that to you?
5: To me, I think the thing that was interesting is that they plan on powering it, it sounds like, almost entirely by natural gas, which is interesting because this is a joint venture between Tesla and SpaceX. So even though both are owned or significantly owned by Elon Musk, you know, they're not the same company yet. But given the joint venture's nature of it, I would expect that at least some solar panels would come from Tesla into this, but that doesn't seem to be the case.
0: Well, let's talk about that. I mean, why not include solar, at least to brag about it? I mean, particularly when Musk's companies, as you mentioned, already develop solar projects.
5: They do. I think part of it is that solar would require a lot of land in order to power this. Let's be honest about that. Solar does require a lot of land, and chip fabs require a lot of energy. Some of it's heat, and that's harder to provide by electricity. Is not impossible by any sense, but it's certainly cheaper if you have access to natural gas. But the power plants themselves, I think he's betting that he can get it up and running faster than if he were to do solar. I'm not sure that's necessarily the case. A lot of solar farms can be up and running in 12 to 18 months, for example. So I think this is just him leaning on a playbook that they developed with xAI up at their Memphis data center, which also relied heavily on natural gas.
0: Do you mind digging into that for me? Because, I mean, I would think such a big facility's got such a big roof, that seems like lots of space for solar panels, but it would take quite a bit more than that to actually power what's going on inside?
5: It does, yeah, and I don't have the exact numbers on it, but because solar is intermittent, right, it only works when the sun is out, you would then have to have battery backup and stuff like that. So something like solar, wind, and batteries work best when they're kind of used in concert with one another. And that, of course, works best when you connect it to the grid. And given grid backlogs around the country, including in ERCOT, it's a gamble at this point where he's saying we're going to take on some of this price risk in natural gas to get the facility up and running faster than if we were to try to connect to the grid.
0: Well, and that gets to my last question, really, was is this part of a broader trend when it comes to what we're seeing with data centers and similar facilities powering themselves? Is what Elon Musk is doing here kind of what we're seeing across the board?
5: It's definitely a trend. A lot of the hyperscalers like Google and Meta and Microsoft have been purchasing majority renewables and having those connected to the grid and then withdrawing energy from the grid. But you are seeing a trend in companies, including Amazon as well, buying or saying they're going to plan and build large natural gas power plants to power their data centers, so-called behind the meter. So not connected to the grid, but directly to their data centers. We'll see if that's a good bet. I spoke with one analyst recently at Nareva that thinks that natural gas prices might spike 3 to 4 times what we're seeing today in some places because of this added demand coupled with increased exports of natural gas.
0: Tim DeShant is senior reporter for TechCrunch. Tim, thank you so much for joining us on the Texas Standard.
5: Thank you.
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8: From the Texas Newsroom, I'm Matt Harrob. Former U.S. Marine Robert Gilman was released from Russian custody following 4 years of detention. Texas Public Radio's Dan Katz reports Robert Gilman landed in San Antonio to be treated at Brooke Army Medical Center.
9: Gilman was arrested in Russia in January of 2022 and initially convicted of assaulting a police officer, a charge his family disputed. Additional charges while he was imprisoned eventually brought his sentence to 10 years. His family says Gilman suffered severe abuse behind bars, and his health recently deteriorated to a life-threatening condition. That decline prompted renewed U.S. efforts to secure his release.
8: Texas Governor Greg Abbott was in Lubbock yesterday, calling on the state legislature to instate stricter punishments for child predation, specifically when it comes to inappropriate relationships between students and educators. Our Samantha Larned reports.
10: Abbott says he wants a law that prohibits parole and supervision in place of jail time for educators who assault students. He used a case in Lubbock as an example for the mandatory minimum sentence he would like to see for such cases.
11: In Lubbock County, a former Lubbock teacher was sentenced to 10 years behind bars for improper relations between an educator and a student. Right now, that is the exception in Texas. I want that to become the rule in our state.
10: Abbott says that last year, Texas saw more than 1,600 allegations of inappropriate student-teacher relationships, almost three times more than the year prior. I'm Samantha Larned in Lubbock.
8: Dallas County has released the autopsy report for an Afghan immigrant who died in ICE custody back in March, classifying the man's death as an accident. Houston Public Media's Andrew Schneider reports the county had earlier declined to release the report, citing an ongoing federal criminal investigation.
12: The medical examiner said Mohammed Nazir Pakhtiawal died because of anaphylaxis, complicating acute asthma exacerbation. He also said methamphetamine was in Pakhtiawal's system. The autopsy report does not explain how Pakhtiawal might have obtained methamphetamine during the brief time he was in ICE custody. It does not address whether or how his asthma was being treated, nor does it identify the substance that triggered the fatal allergic reaction.
8: Pakhtiawal served alongside U.S. Army Special Forces in Afghanistan for more than a decade before being resettled in Texas in 2021. And U.S. Senator John Cornyn is calling for a top federal border official to meet with concerned West Texans before moving forward with border barriers in the Big Bend region. The outgoing Texas Republican sent a letter to the Homeland Security Secretary. Construction crews have already started work in Big Bend National Park. I'm Matt Harrob in the Texas Newsroom.
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13: 33 minutes past the hour, Texas Standard Time. I'm Angela Cocherga. The pickup truck is a common sight on almost any road in Texas, and no

0: trucks. These very large pickups are a part of another troubling trend. They're involved in fatal accidents more often than other kinds of vehicles. Joining us with more is Justin Fox, an opinion columnist for Bloomberg who writes about business and economics. Justin, welcome to the Texas Standard.
1: Great to be here.
0: Well, you recently looked at new data from the Insurance Institute for Highway Safety about fatal vehicle accidents this decade. What stood out to you about the pickup truck and where it ranked?
1: Well, I saw it online somewhere and was just kind of stunned that 7 of the top 10 and 10 of the 13 with the highest other driver death rates, that's what they calculated, were big pickups. Like number one is the Ram 3500 crew cab long bed four-wheel drive, which is big. A couple of Dodge Chargers are in there too. And those are big, but they're not gigantic. It's just that they go very fast and the people who buy them do crazy things sometimes. But it's really the list, the high points on the list in terms of fatalities for other people on the road are mostly big pickup trucks.
0: So lots of pickup trucks. What makes these vehicles more dangerous than others? Is it simply they weigh more or are there other features?
1: I mean, the weight is a big part of it. It's basic physics that carries more impact when they slam into something. Issues that really may be more for pedestrians and bikers than other drivers are just the high front ends are definitely more dangerous for pedestrians than sedans and other cars, and there are visibility issues that are only now starting to be addressed in federal safety regulations.
0: We'll say a little bit more. What do you mean, like blind spots or?
1: Yeah, especially turning. I mean, and also I think there's been a lot of stuff, and this is not just pickup trucks, it's your large SUVs too. Mm-hmm. If there's a little kid running along the street right in front of you, you can't see them at all if you've got that super high front end. But also just the way, I don't know all my auto lingo, but basically just the supports on the side between your windshield and your driver's side window are usually fatter on a lot of SUVs and pickup trucks than they've been on cars in the past.
0: Well, do these kinds of pickup trucks have a big market in other countries, or are these mostly made for Americans?
1: They're mostly made for Americans, and they're basically how the U.S. automakers stay alive. I mean, increasingly, that's the only big pickups and big SUVs are the only thing the U.S. automakers seem to be able to make money on. And so there's this sort of, they're big and expensive. So it's kind of hasn't really been great for pickup buyers on the whole either, just because, you're getting this bigger vehicle, but in 90% of the cases, the people don't actually need the bigger vehicle and it costs a lot more, but it just got higher profit margins. And because really hardly anybody else is making vehicles like a Ram 3500 or Chevy Silverados and stuff, you end up with, they have the market to themselves.
0: Yeah. Well, you write that you're skeptical regulators in the U.S. will ever step up to try and control the size of vehicles on the road. Why?
1: This issue of U.S. automakers being so dependent on the large vehicles, and also clearly who knows how, but right now it feels like any attempt to crack down on these things would just result in this just major culture war explosion, because especially the very big pickup trucks are very much kind of Republican coded, although I'm sure in Texas a lot of Democrats drive them too. But it's just the kind of thing that's likely, it's like this third rail that I think regulators even in other times wouldn't want to touch. And under the current administration, they're not interested. They are interested, though, in safety improvements that you can get without really changing the vehicles that much, with stuff like automatic rear braking and other new technological stuff that could make cars safer. And that there are some promising developments there. And the National Highway Traffic Safety Administration is definitely focusing on that a lot more in their vehicle safety rankings than they used to.
0: So even for big trucks, there could be a few things that could make them safer?
1: Definitely. I mean, if you take away the blind spot to a certain extent, and just, you know, the backup cameras that all new cars have

0: now, I think, definitely make it less likely to run over somebody in a parking lot. So that's good.
1: We've been speaking to Justin Fox, columnist for Bloomberg, and we'll have a link to his full piece over at texasstandard.org. Justin, thank you so much for your time.
0: Thanks for having me.
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0: It's 10:39. I'm Molly Claiborne, and you're listening to the Texas Standard on KACU. Today is August 12th. Let's take a look at this day in history. On August 12, 1990, fossil hunter Susan Hendrickson discovered three huge bones jutting out of a cliff. They turned out to be part of the largest Tyrannosaurus rex skeleton ever discovered, a 65-million-year-old specimen dubbed Sue after its discoverer. Amazingly, Sue's skeleton was over 90% complete, and the bones were extremely well preserved. Sue was the first T-Rex skeleton to be discovered with a wishbone, a crucial discovery that provided support for scientists' theory that birds are a living dinosaur. Happy historical birthday to United States Olympic medalist Eleni Maher, and this has been a quick look at this day in history for August 12th. 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
1: Did you ever sit straight up in bed with something circling around your head and you swat at it as it whizzes by and it's just one pesky little fly? You shake your head and twitch your nose and settle down to sweet repose. And when you're just about to doze, fly trouble.
2: My name is Wizzy Brown, and I'm with Texas A&M AgriLife Extension Service, and I work with insects.
3: Tortoise beetles are some of the most beautiful beetles that we have. They are designed so it kind of looks like a tortoise shell, I guess, if you use your imagination, maybe. But they have this domed carapace, and it's made up of two parts. It's made up of their front wings, which are called elytra on beetles. And then there's also a shield-like structure that covers the thorax, and that is called the pronotum. So that forms this kind of dome-like structure over the body of the tortoise shell beetle. And depending on what species you're looking at, they may be smooth, they may have spines or weird projections coming off of them. The ones that I like personally, because there are some that are just brightly colored or they have spots or stripes or whatever, the ones that I like are the ones that have a translucent carapace, and then underneath that they have metallic colorations, and they're just absolutely beautiful. I mean, like bright gold. And I was so disappointed. I remember when I was in graduate school and we were making insect collections, I got this tortoise shell beetle and I was like, oh, it's so beautiful because it was bright metallic gold and it was so pretty. And then I pinned it and I put it in my collection. That color doesn't stay there when they die. And I was very, very sad. Take a picture because it's not going to last. And one of the reasons because of that, or because of that color change, some of them are actually capable of like shifting the pigments in their exoskeleton, and they can change their bodies from being a shiny surface versus a matte surface, but then they can also change the coloration to kind of help them camouflage themselves and blend in. And that's like movement within the cuticle of the exoskeleton, which I think is pretty cool. The other cool thing that I think is absolutely adorable is the larvae. Tortoise beetles are going to have a complete life cycle. So they have egg, several larval instars, a pupal stage, and then the adult stage. The larvae of them have these, they're called urogomphi. They're these little projections that come off of the tip of the abdomen. They are going to use those to form this kind of ladder-like structure with debris. They will stack frass, that is insect poop, and then the exoskeletons from when they have molted, they'll stack those on the urogomphi, and it kind of extends out from their body the more that they put stuff on there. And they will then bend the tip of their abdomen up over their body, and it almost looks like they've got like a little parasol or umbrella that they're holding over their body. It's absolutely adorable. Nobody really knows why they do it, but we think that it is to help protect them from predators, that it's some sort of a camouflage, and since there's the frass, it is stinky, so that can also repel things, but it's very cute. The other thing is, if it's one of the species that will use the exoskeletons when it molted, you can actually count the exoskeletons that are on there and determine the age of the larvae, which is pretty cool.
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0: It's been nearly 6 years since the Robert L.B. Tobin Land Bridge opened in San Antonio's Hardburger Park in December 2020. TPR's Jack Morgan looks at whether it's doing what its creators hoped it would.
1: Wendy Leonard is the nature preserve officer at Full Hardburger Park, essentially serving as the park's manager. The park is divided by Wurzbach Parkway, creating a major obstacle between its two sides.
2: So we have two sides of the park that were opened at different times. The Blanco Road side opened first, and that was in 2010. And then the Northwest Military side opened in 2012.
1: Those two sections sit on opposite sides of Wurzbach Parkway. The land bridge was designed to give wildlife and people a safe way to cross between them.
2: Just linking up habitat so that way wildlife can go from one side of the park to the other to get water, to get any sort of resources, and to find others of its kind.
1: Leonard says the $23 million bridge was also equipped with cameras to track wildlife activity.
2: We have set up 12 wildlife cameras as part of a wildlife study to show the use of the land bridge by certain species of wildlife, but it looks like definitely for coyotes and for white-tailed deer, the land bridge is being used in its entirety. And we do have evidence that bobcats are using the land bridge as well, moving from one side of the park to the other.
1: The young landscape also faced an early test from extreme winter weather.
2: We had the snowpocalypse, and we did lose some trees more on the land bridge, the top of the land bridge itself.
1: In the years since, trees and native grasses on the bridge have filled in considerably. Vivian Stewart Juarez was walking through Hardburger Park with a friend.
3: It's great exercise, and I like the beauty. I like the nature, and some of the most beautiful things in the world are free, and so this is one of them.
1: Juarez says she's been coming to the park for years, and she's watched the landscape change.
3: Oh my goodness, yes. It was all just dirt and little shrubs, and now it's filled in.
1: The native trees and grasses have grown dramatically since 2020. Melissa Kazin is the executive director of the Phil Hardburger Park Conservancy.
4: This land had never been developed. There was no paths, there were no roads, the timber was not cut, so it was an ideal spot of land.
1: Kazin says the park's history stretches back to its days as a dairy farm.
4: Originally, this land that Phil Hardburger Park sits on was a dairy farm, and it was owned by a family called the Velkers.
1: Max and Minnie Volker once owned a roughly 1,000-acre dairy farm here. After Minnie's death, the property ultimately became part of the Volker Charitable Trust, while San Antonio continued growing around it. The city purchased more than 300 acres of the property in 2007 to establish the park.
4: The trustees knew that Mayor Hardburger was looking for such land, and they contacted Mayor Hardburger, and he and city manager Cheryl Scully came out here the next day, looked at the park, and said, we've got to buy this for the city of San Antonio.
1: The city bought the property, and the first section of Phil Hardburger Park opened in 2010. Bill Hockersmith lives nearby and visits often.
5: 4 or 5 minutes to drive here, walk 5 or 6 miles, and then go home.
1: Hockersmith says he regularly walks 5 or 6 miles at the park.
5: Well, I don't go very fast. I'm going to be 80 Sunday, so I'm doing the best I can.
1: I'm Jack Morgan in San Antonio.
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0: It's the Texas Standard. I'm Angela Cocherga. What are the unwritten rules of Texas? You know, those unwritten rules that govern life in the Lone Star State. If you grew up here or have lived in Texas a long time, you probably don't even have to think about them. Like folks calling everyone sir or ma'am, regardless of age. Slowing down through small towns. And especially controversial, no beans and chili. We're exploring these secret but ubiquitous edicts as part of the Talk of Texas this week. And here to help us is novelist, essayist, and our newly christened in-house etiquette expert, Sarah Bird. Sarah, welcome back to the Texas Standard. Texas etiquette, I should say.
1: You crowned the wrong person, girl, but let's carry on.
0: Well,
1: okay, sure.
0: Texas etiquette. So many of the submissions we received and many of the responses on a Reddit thread that inspired this talk revolve mm-hmm. around driving. No cruising in the fast lane. Mm-hmm. And if mm-hmm. you're being passed on the right, move over and watch out for those small town speed traps. Is there really a distinct Texas code of conduct behind the wheel?
1: I definitely would say so. I moved here from New Mexico, and any number of things sort of stunned me. And I think they all kind of emerged from this incredible level of Texas friendliness, because I've been sort of considered friendly in New Mexico and, you know, lots of other places. I grew up moving around a nomadic military family. But my level of friendliness in Texas either came across as brusque or kind of borderline homicidal. So this, you know, obviously extends to driving. And I would say one of the first things I really liked about Texas in the whole friendliness arena was what I came to call friendly fingers. And I've never seen this anyplace else. Drive down particularly a rural road, you know, one of those farm to market situations. And so this just started to really delight me as a truck coming in the opposite direction, and we'd meet, and the man, always a man, would just lift two little fingers off the steering mm-hmm. wheel, give me a little hottie, ma'am. And even better, if you like pulled off onto the shoulder to let somebody pass, and they pass, and they'd flag you a big thank you wave. You know, you get a big thank you wave. Yeah, I like it.
0: Well, lots of folks also mention sir and ma'am as something that we hear all the time. Some even saying, don't be offended if someone calls you that. Has that rule started to fade?
1: Definitely. Absolutely. But I would also say that is very, very regional. I'd say East Texans are most strenuously observe, yes, sir, no, ma'am, no, sir, yes, ma'am. And, you know, there's this kind of knee-jerk reaction. It's like, am I that old? Do I appear that old? Am I a ma'am? When did I move into ma'am territory? Perhaps it's time for some Botox. Obviously it's faded as our population becomes diluted with, you know, Yankees, mm-hmm. many Yankees with their crudeness.
0: Yeah, out-of-state people. Well, another comment talks about, you know, you mentioned East Texas, sweet or unsweet tea, you know, that you do need to specify unsweet. Is that more regional, like East Texas, or really statewide?
1: I think that's more rural. I mean, it's definitely rural. I don't see that much in Austin. I don't see that much in, you know, Houston. But when I first came here, I was surprised a number of times that I'd order tea, you know, and I expect something in a little pot and that you can pour milk into. No, I ordered tea. I got this gigantic tankard of something so sweet. I just like smell it and you start to get cavities.
0: Well, finally, do you think these unwritten rules still work as a kind of shorthand for belonging here, a way Texans recognize who knows the culture and who's still learning it?
1: Good question. I would, you know, definitely the friendliness one. And if anything, I think they crank that friendliness thing up. I mean, if you come to Texas, I would, you know, use Spinal Tap as your model and crank it up to 11.
0: We've been speaking with Sarah Bird about the hidden rules of Texas. Sarah, as always, it's such a pleasure to speak with you on The Standard.
1: I'm delighted. What a fun topic.
0: And you're listening to the Texas Standard. Our audience and engagement editor, Wells Dunbar, joins us now with the Talk of Texas. Well, that was a lot of fun, Wells.
2: It sure was, Angela. I think we might have tapped into something. Maybe a new regular there with her friend Sarah's Texas etiquette. Or could we even call her a Texicate? Texas etiquette, Texicate expert there. But yeah, definitely a topic with a lot of fun avenues to explore. And we heard just plenty of them right now. So many driving related, like don't cruise in the left lane, watch your speed in small towns. You know, referring back to this thread where many of these people were sharing these ideas, you see that come up time and time again. Don't drive slowly in the left lane. If you're being passed on the right, move over. I love here one commenter says, that's a rule so secret that most drivers don't know it. Take it to heart there. But again, we're looking to hear from folks with their own bits of Texas lore, unwritten Texas rules. And of course, the best way to reach out and share those with us is at texasstandard.org/talk, because we want to hear your pretty little voices and put them on the air. So record us a voicemail message with your smartphone. Just go there to texasstandard.org/talk. Press the orange record button, put your smartphone up to your head, and start talking. It's easy as that. And again, these unwritten rules, a lot of fun. And we talked about how jarring, I guess sort of culturally jarring, it can be for some people, especially if you're not that old and someone calls you sir or ma'am. Mm-hmm. I love this response here. I see someone writing on Reddit that I grew up here in Texas, called everyone ma'am or sir as a sign of respect. Then I moved to NYC and worked as a server and had to stop doing that immediately. I still believe it's a sign of respect and has nothing to do with age, but when in Rome, another Redditor writes, coming from Europe, this took me aback the first few times I heard it. I knew it was polite, you know, in polite usage here, but there was a voice in my head that wanted to say, what the heck did you just call me? And again, another Redditor writing, you know, as someone that's lived in the South all of my life, it's equivalent to, quote, stranger to whom I'm willing to show a bit of politeness and respect, close quote. And I think that is how many people use it. So again, some fun examples here, but we're dying to hear more. So again, go to texasstandard.org/talk and share your own with us. We talked about this some in the newsletter today. Lots of fun stuff there as well, including a link to today's show post and that conversation we had with Miss Sarah Bird. So lots of fun stuff shaken out there. And it's interesting, Angela, to sort of think about, you know, the cultural geography of this. We're talking some about like East Texas. Is that more of the land of sweet tea? And as an El Paso native, as you being an El Pasoan yourself, it's interesting to think about how some of these things, how what we think of as quintessentially Texas still holds true out there in El Paso, but there are their own rules and own perspectives, twists on things. So if you got some thoughts, again, texasstandard.org/talk. We'd love to hear your voice.
0: Thanks, Wells. We're out of time for today's program, but you can keep up with the news 24/7 at texasstandard.org. And look for us on social media at Texas Standard. Hope you can join us again tomorrow. Until then, from all of us at The Standard, thanks for listening. I'm Angela Cocherga, wishing you the very best from El Paso.
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4: 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It's 10:59 on Wednesday, August 12th. I'm Molly Claiborne, and this has been the Texas Standard. Coming next, fewer and fewer school children are assigned to read whole books. Now, Texas has a required reading list for all of the state's public schools, with a lot of whole books on it. 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I'm Molly Claiborne, and you're listening to KACU 89.5 Abilene.

0: There's a new front in the battle over literacy in America. It's not just about how kids are taught to read. It's about whether kids are reading enough whole books, cover to cover assignments.
1: The thing that troubled me was not the politics. It was how vacuous, how empty, how silent many of these classes were. It's how poor the reading comprehension of many students were. It's how little was assigned to them. It's how few books there were in the schools and the classrooms.
0: Well, Texas has made a bold move. The state has a new required reading list for every grade, filled with what it's calling classic literature that builds intellect and morals. But should the state be deciding who reads what? I'm Meghna Chakrabarty. Today on Point, Texas's push to bring rigor back into reading. Stay with us.
2: It's 11 a.m. Good morning. I'm Molly Claiborne with KACU News. Texas Governor Greg Abbott was in Lubbock yesterday calling on the state legislature to instate stricter punishments for child predation, specifically when it comes to inappropriate relationships between students and educators. KTTZ's Samantha Larned reports.
3: Abbott says he wants a law that prohibits parole and supervision in place of jail time for educators who assault students. He used a case in Lubbock as an example for the mandatory minimum sentence he would like to see for such cases.
4: In Lubbock County, a former Lubbock teacher was sentenced to 10 years behind bars for improper relations between an educator and a student. Right now, that is the exception in Texas. I want that to become the rule in our state.
3: Abbott says that last year, Texas saw more than 1,600 allegations of inappropriate student-teacher relationships, almost three times more than the year prior. I'm Samantha Larned in Lubbock.
2: Texas Attorney General Ken Paxton's Senate campaign got thousands of dollars in donation from the data center industry. KERA's Caroline Love has more.
5: Gilman was arrested in Russia in January of 2022 and initially convicted of assaulting a police officer, a charge his family disputed. Additional charges while he was imprisoned eventually brought his sentence to 10 years. His family says Gilman suffered severe abuse behind bars and his health recently deteriorated to a life-threatening condition. That decline prompted renewed U.S. efforts to secure his release. Russian authorities ultimately granted Gilman a humanitarian release. He's now being brought to San Antonio for treatment and evaluation at Brook Army Medical Center, the military's primary site for assessing and reintegrating Americans returning from wrongful detention, hostage situations, and captivity. I'm Dan Katz in San Antonio.
2: That was former U.S. Marine Robert Gilman on his way to Brook Army Medical Center in San Antonio after being released from Russian custody following more than 4 years in detention. Ken Paxton's Senate campaign and the thousands of dollars in donations from the data center industry is next.
6: D.C.-based digital news outlet Nanas reported Paxton's campaign got about $450,000 in donations from the data center industry. Hood County in North Texas is still awaiting a ruling from the AG's office it asked for in February on a proposed moratorium on data centers. Hood County resident Brian Crawford says he's not surprised Paxton's campaign got those donations.
7: I assume that that goes hand in hand with that lack of response or really any response relative to data centers.
6: Paxton's campaign told KERA it will be releasing policy proposals on data centers soon. I'm Caroline Love in Dallas.
2: This has been a look at your state and local news on KACU. I'm Molly Claiborne.
0: Daniel has more.
8: The new images reveal whirlpools of plasma, a boiling brew of hot and magnetized charged particles. Friedrich Wüger is a solar physicist at the National Solar Observatory.
9: It was completely mind-blowing when we first saw this.
8: Wüger and his colleagues noticed that when different layers of plasma move past one another at different speeds, they generate subtle disturbances that grow into large swirling vortices. This turbulence occurs on the edges of magnetic features on the solar surface, which are pretty much everywhere. These vortices may help fuel explosive solar events that influence space weather and can impact satellites and power grids. Ari Daniel, NPR News.
10: The New York City Council is investigating four major prediction market platforms over allegations of deceptive marketing practices. The council sent letters to Coinbase, Gemini, Titan, Kalshi, and Polymarket, asking questions about how the platforms advertise and whether those practices comply with city regulations. The investigation is separate from the lawsuit filed by the state of New York against Kalshi. Yesterday, federal regulators denied the state's attempts to shut down the platform. The case is still pending. Based on today's inflation numbers, investors think it's less likely the Federal Reserve will raise interest rates next month. I'm Kristen Wright, and this is NPR News from Washington.
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2: It's 6 minutes past the hour on Wednesday, August 12th. I'm Molly Claiborne, and you're listening to On Point on KACU. Taking a look outside in Abilene, it might feel like 95, but it's only 90 degrees right now. Looking ahead in the day, it gets up to 103 from the low of 78 earlier this morning. Temperatures are going to be locked in the triple digits through the week. It's 89.5 on the dial, Abilene's NPR station.

0: this is on point. I'm Meghna Chakrabarty. I'm a late Gen Xer. I was in fifth grade back in 1985. And to this day, I remember just how much the school librarian would come into our classroom. It was about once a month, and the librarian would push a metal cart into the classroom and hand out books. Now, these books were well-read and well-loved. I remember a bunch of them having their spines and covers held together by clear packing tape. They weren't the books that we checked out, though, from the library on our own just for fun. They were all the same book, the same title. There was Johnny Tremaine and Red Badge of Courage. Fifth grade was U.S. history, you see, so we also had things like The Witch of Blackbird Pond, Island of the Blue Dolphins, and Where the Red Fern Grows. There were a lot more, and we read them all together. By the way, I went to public school from kindergarten through 12th grade. In seventh grade, same thing. Except this time, my teacher usually just had the books stacked on her desk, and we'd each go up and grab a copy of the book. And I used to love thumbing straight to the inside back cover and pulling out a little green index card from the back pocket and looking at all the handwritten names of the students who'd read the exact same copy of the book in years before. In seventh grade, we read Animal Farm, Fahrenheit 451, Lord of the Flies. Political dystopia was a theme for sure, but also The Diary of Anne Frank, Call of the Wild, White Fang, Flowers for Algernon. I still remember how my teacher, sitting on a stool in the front of the class, cried when we read the last words of that book together that went, "P.S., if you get a chance, put some flowers on Algernon's grave in the backyard." Okay, then there was ninth grade, which was a total doozy. Our English class read cover to cover, together, Beowulf, The Iliad, The Odyssey, Canterbury Tales. I remember having to find a large cardboard box to sit inside of when we did a group project on our interpretation of The Wife of Bath. We were ninth grade. We were super literal. We also read Macbeth, Romeo and Juliet. I was going to say that we read All Quiet on the Western Front, but now that I think about it, that was eighth grade. The years are starting to actually get a little bit blurry. Point is, we read all of those books, plus more that I can't remember, in their entirety, and we did it together. So, I compare that to my kids' more recent experience. And my heart sinks. In the fifth grade, my kids' class read one whole class book. I think they might have read one or two other books, but those were in small groups that the kids had to lead on their own. So, to be frank, I'm not even sure my kid finished that book. My kid's ninth grade experience wasn't even a shadow of what I had. I can barely call it a glimmer, more of a vapor, a faint, faint whiff of whole book reading. Instead, in the ninth grade, my kid's class read excerpts, a few paragraphs from books that were meant to capture a theme, or articles about the books, which included quotations, supposedly with additional context to make the section make sense to teenagers. When it came time for the class to study Shakespeare, I kid you not, they did not read one single play in its entirety. They watched movie adaptations, and not even the entire movie. The teacher said he did not think the language in Shakespeare would be accessible or even relevant to teens. What the actual? Wait, how could Romeo and Juliet not be relevant to teenagers? I mean, the English language, quite frankly, is just full of phrases we use every single day that come from Shakespeare. When the kids, these same kids, started off the year with activities to break the ice, wouldn't it have been cool if they also happened to learn that that phrase comes from The Taming of the Shrew? Getting worked up here. Okay, so I could just be another aging Gen Xer pining for my Stranger Things glory days, and we should also always be highly, highly skeptical of any single anecdote that pretends toward explanatory trend, including my own anecdotes, N equals one is simply not enough. So I've got James Traub here. He's author of The Cradle of Citizenship, How Schools Can Help Save Democracy. James, welcome to the show, and please check me on this. Am I going crazy? Am I just sort of being crotchety in middle age? Or did my child actually read fewer whole books in class than I did? Or again, am I just being cranky?
1: Well, Meghna, thanks so much for having me on the show. And what I was thinking, listening to you, so I'm 71. So I was in fifth grade, I guess, in 1965, 20 years before you were. And so what that shows, if our anecdotal experience is comparable, is that my education was just very much like yours. Yours may have been more ambitious than mine, but I also went to a good public school. And that the change, obviously, is between the time you were in fifth grade and the time your kids were in fifth grade, because I spent a year in public schools to write this book, The Cradle of Citizenship, the 2023-2024 year. And I can tell you that it's a bookless world. Mm. That is, think of a book as a physical object. And you obviously had very deep feelings about those books as physical objects that sat on your teacher's desk or were brought to you in a cart.
0: Mm-hmm.
1: You don't see the physical object, a book, in most schools. And by the way, the library is no longer called the library, and yeah, rightly so, because library means books. It's called a media center. And it's where kids can always have a laptop if they need it, basically. And so...
0: Actually, James, can I jump in here? Because
1: yes,
0: when you
1: please.
0: Said about physical books, my younger child a couple of years ago was in fourth grade, and our local public school has actually decided to introduce more whole class reading. And we're going to get to the whole class reading part of this in a second. So they've actually decided to do more. They were doing basically none. And I remember at the end of the year, my son's fourth grade teacher said with excitement how excited the kids were to actually be handed a book.
1: Oh.
0: That the whole class was going to read. The teacher was just like, he looked genuinely amazed. I think he was in his 40s, actually a remarkable educator, wonderful man. But the fact that he was able, he just saw instantaneously how excited the kids were when they were handed a physical book. And it was, they were all the same books. And he said almost immediately, the kids all started talking with each other. They hadn't even opened the book. They were just like, look at this cool picture on the cover. Who's the title? I mean, the simple thing that seemed so normal and expected to me when I was a kid, and you, James, as well, seemed like a revelation to a, you know, at this time it was, what, 20, 24 classroom.
1: And it also tells you something about the thrill of the actual as opposed to the virtual.
0: Mm-hmm.
1: That these kids could have been reading the same things, in fact, online, though they probably wouldn't have been reading a whole book, but they could. But they had completely lost this tactile thing of a book with paper in it. And obviously they were excited and the teacher was excited to see that they were excited by this physical thing.
0: Yeah. I mean, it was remarkable how, and again, this teacher who was an amazing fourth grade teacher, I think he was in his 40s, so a good decade younger than me. And it seemed like he probably grew up in a time where we were starting to see that reduction of whole class, whole book readings.
1: Yeah. Yeah.
0: Okay. So this is the issue that we're going to talk about today, but specifically because of something that recently happened in the great state of Texas. And you wrote about this, James. You wrote about it in the New York Times. You had a guest essay in the Times that was titled, "The Most Radical Thing About Texas's Book List Isn't the Bible." So the Texas State Board of Education this year passed a statewide mandatory reading list for each grade, grades K through 12. The first blush of media coverage on this really focused on how, like, in each grade, starting in first grade, there were a couple Bible passages that were on this mandatory reading list. Now, you say that the kerfuffle over having to read in first grade the story of Jonah and the whale misses the point of the true radicalism in this mandatory statewide reading list. So what is the most radical thing, James?
1: Well, the most radical thing is the idea that you should have a stipulated reading list at all. So, you know, we in the United States, pardon me, have a very powerful tradition of decentralized schooling. And that means the federal government doesn't tell the states what to do. The states don't tell the school districts what to do. Very often the districts don't tell the school what to do. So the whole idea that a state would say everyone in this state must read these books, though, by the way, not only these books, the mandatory list is about half of the books that kids would read. That idea is radical. There is no other state that does that. I have no idea when the last time was in history that any state did that. And so it was a response to the problem you just described in your very eloquent opening. If we don't do this, we know the kids will not be reading good books and maybe not books at all.
0: Mm-hmm. You know, it's interesting. I'm just looking at the youngest grades here. The kindergarten list, for example, it ranges from The Lion and the Mouse, an excerpt from the Children's Book of Virtues. We'll talk about what Texas is trying to achieve here by Bill Bennett. Mm-hmm. Yes. But then it also includes April Rain Song by Langston Hughes. Honestly, even in my kindergarten, I don't think we were reading Langston Hughes here. Yeah. What do you think the goal of the Texas Board of Education is?
1: Well, I think I'm pretty sure I know what the goal is. I mean, so let's put aside this Bible thing, but I want to talk about that because there clearly is an ideological slant to this whole thing, and there's a Christian valence to it, and there are good reasons to be concerned about those things. But let's put those aside for the moment. There is a premise to this thing, which I think of not as political at all, but much more pedagogical. Mm-hmm. And that is, okay, kids are not reading books. They're not reading good books when they read books. And why is that? What's happened? And there are a lot of answers to what's happened, and a lot of them have to do with things like social media.
0: Well, James, actually, this is a good place for me to just briefly take the reins back because we do have to take a break, and we'll pick up this thought in just a moment. You're listening to James Traub. He is the author of The Cradle of Citizenship, How Schools Can Help Save Our Democracy. And today we're talking specifically about a recent piece that he wrote in The New York Times called The Most Radical Thing About Texas's Book List Isn't the Bible, and the fact that the Texas Board of Education even has now, it'll be in effect in 2030, a mandatory reading list for grades K through 12. We'll be back. This is On Point.
2: It's 11:19. I'm Molly Claiborne, live in Abilene, and you're listening to KACU. Thanks for tuning in. Taking another look outside, we have dry 19-mile-per-hour winds and sunny skies. It's 90 degrees. Today peaks at a stifling 104, but drops back to the 80s overnight. It's 89 in Sweetwater, 90 in Baird, 89 in Buffalo Gap, and 89 in Clyde. Abilene will be looking at a windy, sunny day with a UV index of 6 on a scale of 11 and temperatures locked in the triple digits through next week, so now might be the best time to stock up on sunscreen. 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
0: You're back with On Point. I'm Meghna Chakrabarty, and James Traub joins us today. He's author of The Cradle of Citizenship, How Schools Can Help Save Our Democracy. And he's with us to talk about the new mandated reading list for each grade, K through 12, that just got passed in the state of Texas. And James calls it a radical move by a state, and we're talking about why. So James, you said that there was something more deeply pedagogical that we need to address, and go ahead.
1: Yeah, so we can find lots of reasons why this thing is a remedy for something. But one of the things it is a remedy for is a way of approaching learning, which is very widespread and is broadly thought of as progressive, though I hesitate to use that word because it calls up all sorts of other things, it's probably right, which tends to think of content. And by content, I mean not only specific books, specific vocabulary, perhaps also specific historical learning. After all, I wrote a book about civic education, mm-hmm. and I was really shocked by the lack of knowledge of American history or government. And you find in many, in not only schools and teachers' education programs, in the ed world generally, a belief that the way you become a good learner is by mastering certain general skills. Mm. And you'll see these, if you read state documents, you know, every state in America has what are called standards, standards for English in grade 5, standards for history in grade 9, and so on. And in the better ones, you'll actually see, for example, in history ones, you'll actually see a list of stuff kids must know.
0: Right.
1: But that is often minimized. And what you see instead is skills kids must attain. That is to say, finding the main idea.
0: So let me just jump in here again.
1: Understanding point of view, things
0: yeah.
1: like that.
0: So I'm just jumping in to sort of give you a little bit of my, again, my personal experience, not with my own children, but I've been based in Massachusetts for some time, and it, you know, Massachusetts being a blue state that also for 20 plus years has actually posted some of the highest scores in national standardized tests. So it often, the state often talks of it about itself as, you know, a great education state. And I have attended many, many a school board meeting in various parts of this state where in discussing persistent sort of racial gaps, let's say in literacy scores, the first thing people talked about until very recently was we need to increase the skill of our readers. That word came up over and over and over again over the course of, I think maybe I was following this issue for like a decade, and yet there was no change in the gap. But how did this cult of skills in reading, well, actually, I know the answer to this question. Why do you think it's so pernicious? Let me ask you that.
1: Because that's not how you learned. It's not how I learned. It's not how most well-educated people learned. They learned by coming into contact with difficult texts that they had to figure out and navigate through. They learned by gaining a stock of vocabulary words that would allow them to understand text. They learned by gaining a stock of expressions and of content knowledge. And here I need to give a shout out to the person who I think has done the most to codify this as a pedagogical theory, and that is a gentleman named E.D. Hirsch, who wrote a famous book in 1987 called Cultural Literacy, which in turn spawned a curriculum called Core Knowledge. Mm-hmm. And the premise of Core Knowledge is that the way to gain literacy, the way to become a good learner, is to actually get this stock of knowledge, of words, of expressions, of facts. And it is from those things that one builds the skills. In other words, all those people who said in your parent-teacher meetings or whatever that, you know, we need to have more skills as readers, they weren't wrong. But the question is, how do you gain those skills as a reader? And I think the answer is not that you teach these skills directly. It's rather that you come into contact with the kinds of rich, nourishing, beautiful, difficult text from an early age that equip you to be able to become a critical thinker, that give you those skills we care about.
0: Right. So the thinking about skills and literacy really came from the idea, the hope that, right, if one was given a certain set of skills to engage with the text, that no matter what the text was in the future, you would be able to engage with it. It comes from a good place, though it wasn't really backed by a lot of science, I would say. But we've been seeing a change in that over the last few years, that to your point, James, that both the skills plus the content, the actually knowing stuff, needed to go hand in hand to provide richer reading experiences. Yeah. But
1: I'll give you an example, if I can, for just
0: sure,
1: for one
0: yeah,
1: second.
0: Yeah, sure.
1: The curriculum that one of the curriculums I like the most, this is in high school, are AP curriculums, at least the AP history curriculum. And if you look at the AP American history curriculum, it goes on for hundreds of pages because it details all the things you must know. But it also says, and thereby students will gain this and that and this and that skill. That is to say, they will gain the skills through this rich immersion in the material and not the other way around.
0: Mm. Okay, so let me ask you then, what do you think a mandatory reading list from the Texas State Board of Education does to assuage this problem at all?
1: Well, if a lot of classrooms are like the ones that you say your fifth grader and ninth grader are now in, and I believe they are, it means that there has been a kind of truce reached in a lot of classrooms, which is the kids don't really like to read anymore. They don't like, first of all, kids never like to do hard stuff, but this is different because probably social media, maybe other reasons, but let's just stipulate it is the case.
0: Although teachers, I disagree, I think kids love to do hard stuff. We just don't ask them to do it often enough.
1: But you have to make the hard okay, here's a sort of separate thing, which is, yes, kids like to solve hard problems, puzzles, and so on. And they need a teacher who has the enthusiasm, the knowledge, the confidence, and so forth to help them do that. And so maybe also there's a question about teacher training, which we can talk about or not if we have the time. But so what there is this kind of truce in a lot of schools, you know, which is, I won't ask much of you and you won't have to do all that much. And so teachers will tell you, as probably your kids' teachers will say, I can't assign them a book. They won't read it. And I had a lot of teachers in the year that I spent in schools tell me this in a state of despair, because they wanted to be doing something more difficult. Their kids wouldn't. And when they tried, the parents would say, the kids, you're putting an unfair burden on my children. And so if that is the case in schools, then you cannot simply leave it up to each teacher in each school to decide what the kids are going to read. Because if you do, either they won't be reading, you know, a lot of books, or they'll find books that the kids are very easy to persuade to read. So you find just millions of young adult novels that kids are reading in eighth and ninth grade, nothing like the novels you read. And their appeal is because they're really relatable, because their young adult novels are about young adults who are having the kind of problems that the young adults in the classroom are also having. And it is believed that that's what kids want, whereas I don't think that's actually what they want. They want great stuff.
0: Mm-hmm. Okay. So basically what you say in your New York Times piece, let me just quote a bit of it. You quote, in terms of getting kids to know more stuff. And again, I appreciate actually that your focus has been particularly on civics, for kids to have a deeper sense, deeper knowledge and skills as readers. You write in your piece that from this perspective, it is better to read a classic than a relatable contemporary story, not only because one is beautiful and the other is not, but also because a classic, by the very fact of its persistence over time, has become part of our shared culture. Now, this is clearly part of the Texas State Board of Education's goal here. I mean, they say the board itself says that their required literature reading list represents a unified curriculum that's aiming to give students a comprehensive understanding of the arc of history from the rise of Western civilization to the founding of the United States and the ongoing experiment in American experiment in self-governance. That's all well and good, but it takes us back. I do want to touch right now on the Bible issue. The fact that excerpts of the King James Bible are in every grade from 1st to 12th. I mean, this technically is a nation of separation of church and state. I think it is a reasonable argument to say, well, if you're going to include any religious texts at all, why just exclusively the Bible?
1: And I agree with that completely. I mean, here's my view of this, which is Texas, at least officially, I don't think honestly, but officially says the Bible is to be read as a literary and historical document. I think what's going on underneath that is a form of Christian nationalism. However, as a literary and historical document, the Bible is the foundational document of the Western world. And not just the Western world, of a very broad world. It should be read. I, who grew up in an intensely secular moment, never read the Bible in school, which I really regret. I should have. how can you make sense of a Martin Luther King speech if you don't know the Bible that it is so heavily drawing on? How can you make sense of so much of the literature you read? So, Bible, yes, though taught as literature and history, no, as literature, I'm sorry, literature and mythos. However, how can you read only the Bible? Mm. How can you not read the Upanishads? How can you not read the Mahabharata? How can you not read the Quran? I would say it makes sense to have more Bible than the others, but I think it's a mistake to not have the others. And so, and then, Megan, you've now touched on the broader question of if you say yes to a stipulated curriculum, then you open a vast and necessary debate about what should be in it.
0: Mm. Well, okay. So let's just touch quickly upon, I've got the grade 8 list here.
1: Okay.
0: And also, I just want you to know, James, that we did reach out to people in Texas, so we're going to hear from them in just a second. But the grade 8 list is quite interesting. The Giver by Lois Lowry. Harrison Bergeron. It's an excerpt from Welcome to the Monkey House by Kurt Vonnegut. The Man in the Arena. That's an excerpt from a Teddy Roosevelt speech. Interesting. Then we have Walt Whitman, Oh Me, Oh Life. Then there is an excerpt from Ecclesiastes, from the Bible, Night by Elie Wiesel, Book of Lamentations, Chapter 3, from the Tanakh, which is a Jewish publication society from 1917, The Perils of Indifference, again by Elie Wiesel, and The Survivor by Primo Levi. Very, very interesting list for grade 8. So James, hang on here for a second, because you asked exactly the right question. How are titles such as these, how are they chosen for the Texas State Board of Education?

0: list of over 219 titles from kinder through 12th grade. It's an exhaustive list, and me being in the schools every day, I'm wondering how will there be time for teachers to teach all of this information at this point?
1: While the school board was tasked with coming up with the list, Clark says that partisan politics did end up dominating how the final list was curated.
0: I think it's just come to pass that because we are outnumbered, state board is partisan based, unfortunately. So it is based off Republicans and Democrats, and the Republicans have the upper hand right now, making it 10 of them and only 5 Democrats. But as far as giving input, we did go in and try to make some changes. We didn't have the votes to sustain it. We may give an input or voice a concern, but oftentimes it's null and void.
1: By the way, that might be the reason why, for example, in the grade 10 list, we see titles such as The Inferno by Dante, The Raven by Edgar Allan Poe, and the other great work of literature, Eulogy for President Ronald Reagan by Margaret Thatcher. But Clark also says that only a handful of current school board members are actually educators. And when those members sought input from other educators in Texas classrooms, the board as a whole didn't really pay attention to the feedback. Well, Markeisha Tisby is a president of the Texas Council of Teachers of English Language Arts, and she says the debate was over what books should be on the list, not whether the list should even exist.
2: I have not heard a single teacher say, I don't want a list. And as an organization, we definitely weren't fighting against having a list. We are not categorically opposed to a reading list. There is real value in students having common literary experiences. It supports classroom discourse, builds shared vocabulary, and can create meaningful connections across a diverse student population. But there is a meaningful difference between a thoughtfully constructed teacher-informed list of anchor texts and a mandate of nearly 200 titles embedded directly into state standards and that are subject to standardized testing. You know, one supports teachers and the other overwhelms them.
1: Tisby's organization reached out to teachers across Texas, a state with nearly 5.5 million public school students, in order to get their input on the list. They worked with board members like Dr. Clark to give the State Board of Education a comprehensive look at titles that would work in Texas classrooms, a balance between bespoke curricula and state standards. But Tisby feels that it happened way too late in the game.
2: There's a way to do it all, and teachers typically have those skills. There's no perfect curriculum. There's no perfect list, ideally. It's starting with educators who have expertise and the skill set to do this really nuanced and intricate and important work. As an educator, it's really hard. It's right now in this moment, it feels very hard to explain how we make that happen. But that's why you need teacher voices at the table. You need to start with educators when you're having conversations about a list like this, rather than end the conversation with educators, because I believe some of this knowledge, passion, and expertise could have really informed the way the list ended up.
1: Markeisha Tisby is president of the Texas Council of Teachers of English Language Arts. James Traub, you can hear we're going to head into a break. I'll get your response to all of this when we come back. This is On Point.

I'm Molly Claiborne. This Week in Abilene is supported by the Abilene Community Theater. Founded in 1954 and among the oldest continually operating community theaters in Texas, ACT presents Noises Off, a mature comedy about a play within a play that combines the chaos of onstage and backstage drama, pulling back the curtain on the unseen world of theater. Performances begin this Friday, August 14th, and run through August 23rd. More information is available about season passes and show times at abilenecommunitytheater.org. Following that is the National Center for

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1: You're back with On Point. I'm Meghna Chakrabarty, and James Traub is with us today. He's author of The Cradle of Citizenship, How Schools Can Help Save Our Democracy. And we're also talking with James today about a recent opinion piece he wrote in the New York Times about the new mandatory reading list that was just enacted by the Texas State Board of Education. It'll go into effect in 2030, and it stipulates mandatory titles for every grade, K through 12, that children in Texas will have to read. There's also a social studies reading list as well, which we haven't mentioned, James. But James, the reason why we felt it was important to hear from people in Texas, as we did a few minutes ago, was to just sort of get head on an inside view of the politics behind how certain titles appeared on the list. But I also don't want to sort of relitigate too much the debate over the political bent of the titles, because as you rightly point out, both in this conversation and in your Times piece, I mean, the choices, because the state board is ultimately a political board, the choices reflect Texas's conservative bent. But you're trying to make a more fundamental point. And you say this, quote, "There is nothing inherently conservative about the idea of a stipulated reading list, or about the belief that children need to be exposed from an early age to great works of literature and to history taught chronologically, that they should memorize poems and speeches, that they should learn grammar." I think a lot of listeners might actually say, no, that does actually sound quite conservative and not what education should be. Why should the state be pushing what sounds like a very classical, quote unquote, mode of education?
2: Well, okay, maybe it is. I mean, it's an interesting question. You know, so far as I know, other Western countries don't have the kind of profoundly politicized debate over what happens inside schools that we do. It really is a uniquely American thing that we believe there's a progressive way of learning and a traditional way of learning. And if you're a person on the left of center, you think school should be teaching children this way. And if you're a person on the right of center, you think school should be teaching that way. And there's a history to that, which I don't think we have time to go into, you know, which gives reason for people to think so. But in the end, this is a question that belongs more in cognitive psychology than it does in politics. How do children learn? And so there is a theory, as I said earlier in the program, associated above all with this gentleman, E.D. Hirsch, who, by the way, at age 98 is still very much alive and kicking, that children learn in the way that makes it really necessary to read difficult books and to do that other stuff that I said in that sentence that you very nicely quoted, memorize things, learn history in a detailed and chronological way. And so if that's right, then I just wish people would stop thinking about education in this intensely politicized and partisan way. Let's take one example. There was a theory about how children learn to read, which was also had a left and a right to it. And the left said this thing called whole language was the right way, which had to do with immersing children in a kind of word world. And the so-called right said, no, actually, you have to break it down into units that are called phonemes so that you learn phonics and so forth. Well, actually, the people on the left side of that debate conceded they were wrong. And now whole language is beginning to disappear from America, and children are learning in that other way. Well, that shouldn't be seen as a victory for the right. That should just be seen as a victory for educational common sense. And I would wish that the same would be true of the subject we're talking about today.
1: Yeah. So I want to return to something which I think is fundamental about the existence of a list, right? Because what it is saying, to a point you were making earlier, it's much more detailed than a framework. You're right. Like almost every state, in fact, every state does have educational frameworks, these goals that they want every grade to achieve by the end of the year. But they don't say exactly how to go about doing this. A list is very prescriptive. It says you're going to read these books. Now, it may be very, you know, heavy-handed, but on the other hand, it takes me back to the joyful experience of everybody in the classroom reading the same text. And I want to go back to why that is important. Because you write, as we become more diverse and less anchored in the Western tradition, what it means to be conversant in our culture changes as well. But you argue that becoming conversant requires that we all have some shared literary experiences. It doesn't have to be Texas's list, but we do need to share experience. It can't just be like every kid reading their own quote unquote just right book.
2: So it's not only a civic question, though that's important. That is to say that we have a set of shared understandings. There's a reason why, you know, we all read the Declaration of Independence. That's a civic act. The pedagogical act is a little bit different. And that is that if texts have embedded in them words, facts, expressions that were common to the culture and that the writer assumes the reader will know, and the reader doesn't know them, it's hard to read. It's like if your French isn't very good and you try to read Le Monde and you have to look up every third word, pretty soon you lose the drift. And so there's a reason why these so-called classic books are important pedagogically. Now, what's a classic? That's a huge argument. And the definition of that is going to be very different in Minnesota from in Texas. They sure as heck will not think Margaret Thatcher's eulogy for Ronald Reagan is a classic. They won't think Ayn Rand is a classic. There's all sorts of stuff in the Texas list that I think are there for purely political reasons and not for educational reasons. So let's not do that. Let's do something different.
1: Okay, I'm going to come back to that in a second because you throw down the gauntlet at the end of your Times piece, and it's really important. But we did actually hear from some listeners who had questions and concerns about the idea that any kind of mandate comes down from the state level and applies across a state. So first of all, let's listen to Gabriel Stannert, who says he's concerned with the politicization, as we talked about, of education. And here's what he wants to discuss.
3: I am a substitute teacher outside of Portland, Oregon, and I am currently in the process of obtaining licensure as a regular secondary English language arts teacher. Hearing that a state as big and populous as Texas wants to implement required reading material for all classrooms in the state, my question is dissecting these reading materials going to challenge students' ways of thinking, and is it going to deny them the opportunity to think critically? Or will it truly expand their understanding of how other people think and allow them to come to their own conclusions of what's right and wrong?
1: James, how would you respond to that?
2: That's a perfectly good question, but I don't see why mandating the list itself causes that problem. That is, you know, what he's asking is the very act of stipulating something, a kind of tyrannizing act that says, you must know this and you must think that. Well, it oughtn't be in the hands of a bad teacher. Maybe it will be. But if you are assigned in eighth grade to read Walt Whitman, as Meghna, you found in the list that you read, well, where's the tyrannizing aspect to that? I mean, I would have a different concern, which is, are we going to have teachers in Texas who are prepared to do the kind of teaching that your questioner just asked, so that when you read Walt Whitman, it's not just going to be a recitation of the words, it's going to open out in the way that reading Walt Whitman must,
1: right,
2: into a broad sense of meaning. What is this man telling us about what it means to be an American at his moment in time?
1: Right.
2: How does he use language to beguile the reader? The questions you ask about any text. Now, I don't know the answer to that one. That's a fair question to ask.
1: But the point is, you have to read it in order to have those questions. Okay.
2: Indeed, you do.
1: Here's another one. This is Michelle Mood from Gambier, Ohio.
4: I'm a retired professor from a small liberal arts college, and we struggle to have students read as it is. And I also am the parent of disabled kids, and I think that these blanket statewide requirements that include such a massive tome, such as Great Expectations, will just lead students to use AI and Claude or ChatGPT to summarize it. I don't think they'll read it at all. I found this to be the case even with just reading short selections of the Greeks and so on. So I don't think it will end well. I'm also thinking about how I, as a professor, struggle to understand Macbeth as a 10th grader. I'm trying to imagine Julius Caesar being required for everyone to read. I just don't think that speaks to our true diversity of intellectual abilities and what we all need.
1: James, go ahead.
2: Well, maybe they're too hard. That's an interesting statement, and she's not the only person to have said that. But I'll say this. When I wrote this book, I spent a lot of time in what are called classical schools, which are the kind of schools that take books like this for granted. And they weren't schools for rich kids. They were public schools. And the kids in 10th grade were reading Dante. They weren't reading the Inferno, believe it or not. They were reading Paradiso, which nobody reads. Kids were reading Greek classics. And the reason they could do it is that from kindergarten, they had had the kind of education which this reading list presupposes kids will have.
1: Right.
2: And so I think a hard question that we don't know the answer to is, as Texas implements this law, which, by the way, will not be implemented fully, won't even begin to be implemented till 2030, and is first rolling out a new K-5 curriculum, which is very much based on this core knowledge idea I talked about, will kids then reach the point by the time this thing has begun that they'll be able to tackle this difficult material?
1: Yes.
2: We hope that is so.
1: Right, because today's 12th graders or 2030's 12th graders are going to be different than 2040's 12th graders, right?
2: Well, that's what we hope.
1: That's what Texas is hoping. Okay.
2: Right.
1: But in the last few minutes that we have together, James, I mean, I think what this is just as an observer, what Texas is trying to do, politically inflected for sure, but they're trying to say that struggle is part of the process, that we should be asking kids and helping kids engage with more difficult books. And that's actually good for them. That's what learning is all about. And you say this at the end of your piece. You basically throw down the gauntlet and you say, raise Texas's bet to blue states everywhere by promoting an equally rich reading list suitable for students in blue states. Show the world that academic rigor is not just for conservatives. So I have two questions on that. One, this word rigor, it is the mot du jour in education, yes. Right? Like I hear it all the time and it means different things to different people. What do you mean by rigor in that statement?
2: Okay, but let's for a second take one step back, because you hear from everyone, not just people like me who've spent a year in public schools, that kids don't read books, that kids don't grapple with difficult ideas, that kids don't know anything. There is a sense of crisis about whether you want to call it knowledge or skills, almost doesn't matter. There is a sense of educational crisis.
1: Well, it's measurable also in terms of reading scores on tests.
2: Of course,
1: yes.
2: It is. So it's not just a feeling people have. And so that is true. And are we going to say, you know what, we have to make sure that we lower our demands to meet the place where kids are now? Or are we going to say we have to do whatever we can do to raise the level kids are at so that they can deal with this more difficult material? That's one thing I would say. Then there's the AI question that your listener mentioned, which is a terribly hard question, which we haven't even talked about here. And I think, first of all, I would say kids are using AI to cheat on bad texts. Mm. So it's not like, oh, if you give them hard text, then they'll start using AI. No, that's already happened. The real question, I think, is can we make kids actually care enough about these things they're reading that they won't want to find some shortcut to prevent them from having to read it, but actually might want to read it? Well, that's a big hill to climb. And there is no shortcut to climbing that hill. And so I guess rigor for me would be insisting on the kinds of serious standards of talk, of reading, of writing that would enable students to be able to have the kinds of debates, the kinds of disagreements, the kinds of thinking that we feel you must have in order to be an educated person.
1: Ah, okay. So actually, you're talking about how rigor involves introducing, I don't want to say controversy, but introducing both the knowledge and therefore the skills in order to have the kinds of debates that we would need for a healthy democracy?
2: Yes. Okay, that's civics. So right. We'll just say a word or two about civics.
1: We only got about a minute, James.
2: So. Yeah, fine. Civics does not mean learning stuff so you can become patriotic. It means learning stuff so that you can become a citizen of a democracy, an engaged citizen capable of having the kinds of debates about issues that citizens of a democracy must have if they're going to preserve their democracy.
1: Mm. Okay. So right now, as far as we can tell, and correct me on this, Texas is the only state that has this statewide mandated list of reading.
2: Yes.
1: And so are you saying that you actually think that this is something other states should adopt and it would make a positive difference in the education that kids receive there? I would say I tend to agree with you, but it's also in education, everything's also in the sort of how programs are rolled out. You know, what I'm not seeing here is, are teachers going to get enough support in order to themselves engage with texts that they may not have read in some time? I mean, we actually have to help the people in the classroom as well.
2: Yes, and there's a whole separate conversation we could have about how teachers themselves are educated in order to become the kinds of inspiring figures who will be able to lead the conversations we want them to have.
1: Yeah, but I guess what you're saying is that struggle is good when it comes to, like, we should give kids hard stuff.
2: Yes, Meghna, I think we can agree on that.
1: Well, James Traub, author of The Cradle of Citizenship, How Schools Can Help Save Our Democracy. He's also author of a recent opinion piece that appeared in the New York Times. It's titled, The Most Radical Thing About Texas's Book List Isn't the Bible. James, it's been such a pleasure to speak with you. Thank you so much.
2: Well, it was a wonderful conversation. Thank you so much.
1: I'm Meghna Chakrabarty. This is On Point.

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1: 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And the Museum of Science, Boston, with live demonstrations and hands-on exhibits that explore the wonders of Earth and space and the science that connects them for curious minds of all ages. More at mos.org.
2: The U.S. plan to end the Gaza war. It calls for Hamas to disarm and Israeli forces to withdraw. Israel has rejected it, so now what?
3: So I believe strongly that the Board of Peace has no other alternatives and that Prime Minister will eventually have to acquiesce.
2: We sit down with Ahmed Fouad Al-Khatib, a pro-Palestinian anti-Hamas expert on how to move forward. That's on the next On Point.
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9: It's time for the West Texas Dispatch. 2026 may not be the year the U.S. gets a new farm bill passed. A Senate committee failed to advance the most recent proposal. Advocates for the agriculture industry are not happy as they anticipate yet another extension. Meanwhile, Texas cotton growers are working to deal with a decline for their crops. We'll hear how they plan to fight for their sustainability. And a plant-based protein operation is expanding in Schleicher County. We'll hear about the company's plans for a major investment in the aqua farming facility. Are you ready to slow down? In school zones? Crashes in school zones were up more than 10% last year, and officials are hoping that drivers are ready to slow down and keep their attention on the road to turn that trend around. All that and more coming up after the news from KACU.
10: It's 12:01. I'm Calvin Claiborne with KACU News. Dallas County has released the autopsy report for an Afghan immigrant who died in ICE custody in March, classifying the man's death as an accident. Houston Public Media's Andrew Schneider reports the county had earlier declined to release the report, citing an ongoing federal criminal investigation.
11: The medical examiner said Mohammed Nazir Pakhtiawal died because of anaphylaxis, complicating acute asthma exacerbation. He also said methamphetamine was in Pakhtiawal's system. The autopsy report does not explain how Pakhtiawal might have obtained methamphetamine during the brief time he was in ICE custody. It does not address whether or how his asthma was being treated, nor does it identify the substance that triggered the fatal allergic reaction. Pakhtiawal served alongside U.S. Army Special Forces in Afghanistan for more than a decade before being resettled in Texas in 2021 after Kabul fell to the Taliban. He was seized by ICE outside his home near Dallas on March 13th and was dead less than 24 hours later. I'm Andrew Schneider in Houston.
10: Texas Governor Greg Abbott was in Lubbock on Tuesday, calling on the state legislature to instate stricter punishments for child predation, specifically when it comes to inappropriate relationships between students and educators. KTTZ's Samantha Larned reports.
12: Abbott says he wants a law that prohibits parole and supervision in place of jail time for educators who assault students. He used a case in Lubbock as an example for the mandatory minimum sentence he would like to see for such cases.
13: In Lubbock County, a former Lubbock teacher was sentenced to 10 years behind bars for improper relations between an educator and a student. Right now, that is the exception in Texas. I want that to become the rule in our state.
12: Abbott says that last year, Texas saw more than 1,600 allegations of inappropriate student-teacher relationships, almost three times more than the year prior. I'm Samantha Larned in Lubbock.
10: The U.S. Department of Agriculture says the development of a sterile fly production facility in the Rio Grande Valley is ahead of schedule. Texas Public Radio's Maria Navarro has the details.
14: The Edinburgh facility at Moore Air Force Base will combat the spread of the New World screwworm parasite by producing up to 100 million sterile flies by the end of next year. Capacity would increase to 300 million per week by late 2028. The facility had been scheduled to open in November of 2027. Officials say construction is ahead by 7 months, and the facility will now be ready by the spring. I'm Marianne Navarro in San Antonio.
10: U.S. Senator John Cornyn is calling for a top federal border official to meet with concerned West Texans before moving forward with border barriers in the Big Bend region. The outgoing Texas Republican says he's sent a letter to Homeland Security Secretary Mark Wayne Mullen, urging Mullen to meet with local leaders and law enforcement who say the region doesn't need a border wall or other barriers. The senator's letter comes after construction crews have already started work in Big Bend National Park, related to the Trump administration's plan for 200 miles of new patrol roads in the park and 17 miles of vehicle barriers. Local activists are planning a protest in the nation park today. In his letter, Cornyn called local residents' demands for more coordination with the federal government, quote, very reasonable to me, end quote. Near Houston, League City voters will give input in November on whether they think the city should continue using Flock cameras, which automatically read license plates to assist in police investigations. The public vote won't be binding. City officials will use public input from the ballot to ultimately decide the fate of the cameras. I'm Calvin Claiborne with KACU News.
15: Here in London, it'll be...

0: This is the West Texas Dispatch. I'm Nathan Sanders. The last time Congress passed a farm bill was 2018. Since that law expired in 2023, they've passed extensions. The current extension is set to expire at the end of September, and last week, the Senate Committee on Agriculture, Nutrition, and Forestry failed to pass the most recent proposal. Texas Farm Bureau spokesman Gary Joyner is on the line to give us some perspective. Gary, thank you for being with us today.
1: My pleasure.
0: So the House passed the Farm Bill, officially the Farm, Food, and National Security Act of 2026, in April. But the Senate's version, the Agricultural Act of 2026, stalled in committee last week. Is that it? Is the Farm Bill dead for this Congress?
1: It's on life support. It may not be dead. What's happening, the chairman of the Senate committee, Senator John Bozeman of Arkansas, he actually left the bill, its markup, in recess, which means the committee, when it reconvenes, and it looks like September 14th will be the next time the committee is back, they can reconsider and again begin to deliberate and discuss the Senate Farm Bill. But right now, it is a very bright line partisan vote, Democrats against it, Republicans for it. And I don't know if there are chances for passage or not. There are some politics in play, politics related to things really not associated with production agriculture, but more on the supplemental nutrition side that is part of the Farm Bill, which accounts for about 85% of the spending. That's where the political tug of war right now is occurring.
0: The Farm Bureau president said in a statement that the failure to advance the legislation holds Texas farm and ranch families hostage to political theater. What happened in the Senate committee? Why did the bill fail?
1: The Democrats on the Senate Ag Committee were seeking a longer delay or postponement of some provisions related to the Supplemental Nutrition Assistance Program, or SNAP, as it's called. The Republican bill that the chairman had cobbled together, thinking he had enough support to do so, is a one-year postponement of some of these state responsibilities related to that program. The Democrats on the committee say they want two-year postponement. And Chairman Bozeman says, I don't know if I can go there. I may lose the support of others that have told me 1 year is all they can do. So that's what's going to happen between now and when they reconvene on September 14th. Is there middle ground to compromise? The Democrats on the committee say there are some good provisions to help production agriculture in the bill, but they do not feel like they can support it, which is a one-year delay on these SNAP programs. And it is disappointing. This is the time to do it. This Congress is a window of opportunity. We've got provisions right now that are being utilized in a farm bill and data that date back to 2012, if you can imagine that, regarding loan limits and some of those provisions. We've got to have a new modern farm bill, and this is the Congress to do it. We just hope the Senate can find a way to get it out of committee, get it to the Senate floor, pass it, and then go to conference, figure out the differences between the House and the Senate bill at that point, find something in which people can support, and get that thing across the finish line.
0: On that note, just to take a quick pause here, we mentioned that the House's version is called the Farm, Food, and National Security Act. What all is wrapped up into that farm bill?
1: The House bill is a good bill. It is the work of its chairman, Glenn G.T. Thompson from Pennsylvania. Comes from agriculture, knows the story of agriculture and the needs of farmers and ranchers well after traveling the country and hearing about the programs that need to be improved, need to be modernized. This farm bill picks up where this provision last year called the One Big Beautiful Bill provided some additional safety net provisions for farmers and ranchers across the country. The farm bill legislation that the House has passed builds on that, improves some areas that were not addressed in the One Big Beautiful Bill. And Farm Bureau likes it. We supported the House version, and we hope that it has an opportunity to go to conference with a Senate version to come out with what we can now consider the new Farm Bill, which is a full five-year Farm Bill that we've not had since, you said, in 2018.
0: What do producers in West Texas look for from the Farm Bill? What are you hearing from your members out here?
1: There's a lot of provisions that have to do with the economic safety net for farmers in West Texas. There are certain provisions related to crop insurance, loan rates, cost provisions that give some certainty, some predictability, not just the farmers that utilize it, but the lending institutions that provide them the financial resources year to year. There's provisions related to conservation. There's provisions related to a lot of elements of agriculture that are needed in today's economic situation. It's a difficult time in American agriculture for row crop producers particularly. Many times they're producing a crop right now that is more expensive to produce than what they're getting in return when they sell it. And some of the provisions that are in the Farm Bill traditionally help provide a safety net, a floor of some of that economic risk. We think it's important. American agriculture is part of our national security. Food security is national security. We must have some of this predictability that a farm bill brings, and Congress for too long has just been not able to get a new farm bill done. This is our chance, and we're hoping that the Senate and House can finally get it done before this Congress ends at the end of this year.
0: What would be the on-the-ground impact of not passing a farm bill?
1: Well, if you're talking about what happens at the end of September, if the current farm bill is not reauthorized or just goes away, then you've got some provisions that are scary, that are important. There'll be a lot of positioning. Farmers and ranchers will need to be talking to their local FSA office and some of the programs that they participate in, that they count on as part of their business model and their economic safety net. They'll need to be addressed. We hope we don't go there. We hope that there's a political will to get this through and get it done before that end of September timeframe. And we're counting on the leadership, not just in Texas, but the leadership across the country that is committed to this outcome, that they find a way. But all of agriculture is saying, please, the timing is now. No more delays. We have to get this done.
0: Is the farm bill too big? Does it have too many ingredients to pass in the current political reality? And if so, could it be trimmed down to a point where it could be passed?
1: Well, that's an interesting question. Historically, the farm bill has been structured in a way in which you can draw support from both rural members of Congress and urban members of Congress. Some would say don't call it the farm bill, call it the food bill, because 85% of the spending in that legislative package is actually related to food assistance programs to help those that are in need. And that oftentimes is becoming the political football between the parties associated with these programs. It's not so much the production agriculture elements that are important to farmers and ranchers directly that draw the most criticism and most attention. A lot of times it's the food assistance programs, its makeup, its eligibility, state responsibilities versus federal responsibilities. All those dynamics are now what's at play in terms of this farm bill. So that's where the issues really have to be resolved. And it's unfortunate that it's come to that, but the pairing of both the food assistance with the production agriculture provisions has traditionally been the way how you get 218 votes in the House and get 51 votes in the Senate, because you have something in that bill for those demographics.
0: Was there something in the new farm bill that wasn't part of the 2018 law that your constituents were particularly waiting on?
1: The new farm bill has some elements in it that are updated, that are new in terms of based on current data, not older data, in which the old farm bill was utilizing in 2018. So I would characterize it as important updated information, new production practices. There's new areas for specialty crop growers that are become more apparent now since the last farm bill was passed. And even guaranteed loan rates in which farmers and ranchers can participate financially. Some of that information that is in the 2018 Farm Bill dates back all the way to 2012. So that's important. Raising loan limits for producers is important in today's modern agriculture. Another important provision in this Farm Bill, it allows for a year-round voluntary sales of what's higher corn-based ethanol blends, or what's called E15. And that's important for every corn grower because it improves the amount of demand on the corn that's produced in our country, creates additional value, and will help the prices of corn because of that year-round E15. So that was an important new provision in this farm bill as well.
0: Gary Joyner is a spokesman for Texas Farm Bureau. Mr. Joyner, thank you for your time.
1: My pleasure. I appreciate your interest, and let's hope for the best in September.

0: It's 12:16. I'm Calvin Claiborne, and you're listening to the West Texas Dispatch on KACU. This Week in Abilene is supported by the Abilene Community Theater, founded in 1954, and among the oldest continually operating community theaters in Texas. ACT presents Noises Off, a mature comedy about a play within a play that combines the chaos of onstage and backstage drama. Pulling back the curtain on the unseen world of theater, performances begin this Friday and run through August 23rd. More information is available about season passes and showtimes at abilenecommunitytheater.org. Coming up soon, partnering with Abilene Therapy Dogs, the next Read to a Dog Day, where youth can practice their reading skills to a group of registered therapy dogs, is tomorrow, starting at 4 p.m. at the G.V. Daniels Branch Library. More information at abilenetx.gov/calendar. Also coming up soon, the National Center for Children's Illustrated Literature hosts Family Fun Saturday every weekend from 10 a.m. to 3 p.m., featuring free fine art projects in the Nickel Studio. More information at nccil.org. And the next Master Gardener's Workshop is this Friday at 10 a.m. in the main library. 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
1: American farmers grow a lot of cotton, but not as much as they used to. Cotton is more expensive to grow these days, and the rise of synthetic fabrics has also tamped down demand for it. There is a plan to try to reverse that trend, though. Harvest Public Media's Michael Marks reports.
2: For most of cotton's history, people have only wanted more of it. The world's textile mills demanded more cotton every year until 2006. That was the peak.
3: You know, you'd have to look at it and say, over the last 20 years, we actually haven't had any growth.
2: That's Hank Reichel, CEO of Staple Cotton, a marketing co-op that exports American cotton around the globe. He says the stagnation is because clothing makers replaced cotton with man-made materials like nylon or polyester. Those are easier to work with and often cheaper.
3: Certainly what we've seen over the last 20, 30 years is a big increase in synthetic textiles versus cotton.
2: During that time, the whole U.S. cotton industry has downsized. In 1991, the U.S. Department of Agriculture counted more than 1,500 cotton processors. Now, there are just over 400. This trend has caught the attention of people in Washington, like Agriculture Secretary Brooke Rollins.
4: Now, we are working to reverse course. Today, USDA is announcing our new Great American Cotton Plan.
2: The plan is a multi-part strategy by the department to increase demand for the fiber and profits for farmers. One piece is to support a bill called the Buying American Cotton Act, which would offer tax breaks to manufacturers for using U.S.-grown cotton.
5: What the act does, basically, is it says, okay, look, even if you're a Chinese mill and you're sourcing and using U.S. cotton, to the extent you're using that in your product, you come back, you get a tax credit.
2: That's Darren Hudson, agricultural economics professor at Texas Tech University.
5: I can bid more for those U.S. bales because I know I'm going to get a tax credit on the back end.
2: It's an exciting prospect for folks in the cotton business like Seth Stevens, general manager of United Agricultural Cooperative, a farm service company in El Campo, Texas.
6: It has a whole trickling effect across the industry. I mean, prices have a good shot to rise. More acres are going to be put in the ground, and that's going to equate to more cotton to gin, right? So the effects of it will be large.
2: The bill is still waiting for hearings in the U.S. Senate and House of Representatives, but has dozens of co-sponsors from both parties. But that's not the only effort to revitalize American cotton. Cotton boosters are trying to claw back sales they've lost to synthetic fibers by suggesting those fabrics aren't healthy for you.
7: With every step, every breath, every heartbeat, microplastics escape from our clothes into the air.
2: This is from an ad by the National Cotton Council. It's part of a new campaign called Plant Not Plastic, which portrays cotton as a safer alternative to man-made fabrics. It has the backing of the USDA.
7: Choose cotton. What you wear matters. Plant, not plastic.
2: Microplastic pollution is the cotton industry's counterargument to synthetic fibers, and the message is starting to gain some traction, according to garment makers like Marta Miller.
8: We're finding a big demand currently with people wanting to have a cotton-based activewear brand.
2: Miller said some of her clients have concerns over the health effects of synthetic plastic-based fabrics, but it remains to be seen if cotton can serve the purpose of something like nylon or spandex. Miller's trying to make a cotton fabric that has the same kind of stretchiness.
8: It fits when we first put it on, but after, you know, 6 hours of wearing it, it kind of loses the ability to stay tight on the waist or something like that. So we've been working on figuring out the exact way to mill the fabric.
2: Cotton growers hope that those kinds of advances, along with some help from Congress, will help keep their industry healthy for a while longer. I'm Michael Marks, Harvest Public Media.

0: With students returning to classrooms across the big country, state and local transportation officials are reminding drivers to stay alert and obey school zone laws. KACU's Allison McCall tells us more about the effort to reduce crashes in school zones.
1: When students return to their classrooms each year, the yellow lights begin blinking on top of school zone signs to alert drivers that they need to slow down when the kids are coming and going. But not every driver gets right back into the habit of slowing down and being extra careful around schools. Last year, drivers had 877 crashes in Texas school zones. That's a 12% increase over the year before. Two people died in those crashes. And according to TxDOT, those crashes were primarily caused by speeding and distracted driving. Transportation officials across Texas are hoping to turn that trend around. Jill Christie, an Abilene traffic specialist with the Texas Department of Transportation, says drivers should be especially cautious during drop-off and pickup when children may be crossing unexpectedly.
2: They're excited to get back to seeing their friends at the beginning of the day, right? Or at the end of the day, maybe they're ready to get home. Or maybe they see their parent or caregiver across the street and just take off. And so as you are driving through a school zone, whether you're dropping off your own kid or picking up your own kid or just driving through, just slow down and pay attention.
1: Christie says drivers should also expect school traffic patterns and drop-off procedures to change from year to year. Last year, there were 15 crashes in school zones across the Abilene District, a reminder of why drivers need to stay alert.
2: We talked about this earlier, but the most common factors contributing to crashes is distracted driving and speeding. And it is against the law to be on your phone in a school zone.
1: And it is costly to break the rules in school zones. Drivers caught using their phones in active school zones face a $200 fine plus court costs. Speeding fines range from $200 to more than $500. And passing a stopped school bus can cost the offending driver more than $1,200. While TxDOT is focused on drivers, Abilene ISD is preparing its transportation system for the new school year. And Tina Jones, transportation director for Abilene ISD, says they need families to complete the district's new transportation application.
3: Lots of school districts are going toward the direction of a transportation application just to help in the processing and planning and making sure we have an adequate amount of bus drivers and deciding on routes.
1: AISD has posted the application on the transportation page of the district's website. The population is always shifting, and that means adjusting routes. But officials say that there's not a significant influx of new students tied to the temporary data center workers that have arrived in the past year. Tina Jones says that parents can also help keep everyone safe by preparing their kids before the first day of school.
3: I would also say a good thing to do would be to go out and practice with the students where their bus stop is. And practice letting them know this is what it looks like. This is what you need to do. Don't run out in front of the bus. This is where you need to stand.
1: That advice applies to families with students at public and private schools. Seventh grader Piper Pyle, who attends Abilene Christian Schools, says she uses the safety rules that she learned when she was little.
4: I look left, right, left, just to make sure that there's like no cars coming.
1: Pyle says she rides to school with her dad each morning and believes drivers need to be especially aware around schools because they're sharing the road with students and other families. TxDOT's Jill Christie says that whether you're dropping off your own child or just driving through a school zone, every decision behind the wheel matters.
2: Drive like your kids are crossing the road.
1: As students head back to school, officials say a little extra patience behind the wheel. Keeping your hands on the wheel and your eyes on the road and a little preparation at home can go a long way toward helping reduce the number of crashes in Texas school zones. I'm Allison McCall in Abilene.

0: 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It's 12:27. I'm Calvin Claiborne, and you are listening to KACU. It's the West Texas Dispatch. Thanks for tuning in. In Abilene, it's currently 94 degrees. Our high today is 103. We have an overnight low of 78 and sunny skies right now. We can expect sunny skies the rest of the day. Tomorrow's high is 103 with an overnight low of 77. We can expect sunny skies tomorrow as well. And we might be able to get a lunar eclipse, rather a total solar eclipse. Keep an eye on the skies for that and keep an ear on the dispatch. 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
1: From the Texas Newsroom, I'm Matt Harab. Former U.S. Marine Robert Gilman was released from Russian custody following 4 years of detention. Texas Public Radio's Dan Katz reports Robert Gilman landed in San Antonio to be treated at Brooke Army Medical Center.
2: Gilman was arrested in Russia in January of 2022 and initially convicted of assaulting a police officer, a charge his family disputed. Additional charges while he was imprisoned eventually brought his sentence to 10 years. His family says Gilman suffered severe abuse behind bars, and his health recently deteriorated to a life-threatening condition. That decline prompted renewed U.S. efforts to secure his release.
1: Texas Governor Greg Abbott was in Lubbock yesterday, calling on the state legislature to instate stricter punishments for child predation, specifically when it comes to inappropriate relationships between students and educators. Our Samantha Larned reports.
3: Abbott says he wants a law that prohibits parole and supervision in place of jail time for educators who assault students. He used a case in Lubbock as an example for the mandatory minimum sentence he would like to see for such cases.
4: In Lubbock County, a former Lubbock teacher was sentenced to 10 years behind bars for improper relations between an educator and a student. Right now, that is the exception in Texas. I want that to become the rule in our state.
3: Abbott says that last year, Texas saw more than 1,600 allegations of inappropriate student-teacher relationships, almost three times more than the year prior. I'm Samantha Larned in Lubbock.
1: Dallas County has released the autopsy report for an Afghan immigrant who died in ICE custody back in March, classifying the man's death as an accident. Houston Public Media's Andrew Schneider reports the county had earlier declined to release the report, citing an ongoing federal criminal investigation.
5: The medical examiner said Mohammed Nazir Pakhtiawal died because of anaphylaxis, complicating acute asthma exacerbation. He also said methamphetamine was in Pakhtiawal's system. The autopsy report does not explain how Pakhtiawal might have obtained methamphetamine during the brief time he was in ICE custody. It does not address whether or how his asthma was being treated, nor does it identify the substance that triggered the fatal allergic reaction.
1: Pakhtiawal served alongside U.S. Army Special Forces in Afghanistan for more than a decade before being resettled in Texas in 2021. And U.S. Senator John Cornyn is calling for a top federal border official to meet with concerned West Texans before moving forward with border barriers in the Big Bend region. The outgoing Texas Republican sent a letter to the Homeland Security Secretary. Construction crews have already started work in Big Bend National Park. I'm Matt Harab in the Texas Newsroom.
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0: Protein is the it girl of the grocery store these days. No longer confined to yogurt and meat and dairy aisles, shoppers are looking for ways to maximize the protein in everything from snacks to coffee. And that's sparking investment in an agriculture facility a couple hours southwest of Abilene. Plantable Foods is expanding its operation in El Dorado in Schleicher County by fivefold. Plantable co-founder and CEO Tony Martins joins us to talk about this expansion. Tony, thank you for being here.
1: Thank you for having me.
0: Tell us about the piece of the market that Plantable aims to fill. Who are your customers and what are their products?
1: Yeah, I think we're working with a bunch of customers ranging from baked goods to confectionery applications. But we're now also entering sauces and dressings, for example. So obviously we're seeing a lot of demand and a lot of pull from companies to increase the amount of protein in their formulations. But what we're also simultaneously seeing is that a lot of brands are realizing that a lot of the ultra-processed ingredients that they've been using are causing a lot of health damage to consumers, and therefore they want to swap those out. And that's also where our protein can play a critical role.
0: What is Ruby Protein? Can you give us some context? How much protein, like maybe compared to eggs, do you get out of the Limna?
1: Yeah, it's a great question. So like, let's start with Ruby, which is a cute abbreviation for Rubisco. And Rubisco is actually one of the most abundant proteins on the planet. So every time you eat a little bit of kale or you eat a little bit of spinach or lettuce for that matter, you're eating Rubisco, because Rubisco can be found in every leafy green. And that's why it's so prolific, of course. But when we started Plantable, we started to look for the most prolific and most efficient source of Rubisco, which we found in a plant known as water lentils, but also known as Limna, which is what we grow. And so Rubisco, why are people so excited about this protein? Is because it's been considered the holy grail of proteins for the past 80 to 90 years. And the reason why it's considered to be the holy grail is because it has the right set of amino acids to be perfectly tailored to the needs of the human body. It's a complete protein, so it contains all of these amino acids, but also it's very bioavailable and digestible by the human body. And I think what we're seeing right now is, you know, you see this trend of GLP-1 where people are starting to reduce their portion sizes, but therefore need to max the amount of nutrients in their portions. That bioavailability or digestibility is becoming a critical component. And so your question about, let's say, hey, the amount of protein, you know, we have, let's say, a protein purity of around 90%, which is superior to that of, let's say, eggs, for example, on par with whey. But what's even more interesting is that if you think about, let's say, eating,

0: doubling their order like 2 or 3 weeks ago for 27. And so now we're thinking about like, okay, it's great that we're, let's say, increasing our capacity fivefold, but we most likely need to increase it tenfold given the doubling of the order we received. So yeah, that's a challenge we have to solve for in the next couple of months, I guess.
1: Now, there's already a facility in El Dorado. What makes El Dorado an attractive place for this investment and expansion?
0: Well, so the way we grow our plants is like we grow them in greenhouses, right? So each greenhouse is, let's say, 100,000 square foot. And the plants that we grow are aquatic plants. So they float on the surface of water. Now, obviously, if you grow something in water, you need to make sure that you have access to flat land in order to stabilize the flow of water. And so why is El Dorado super interesting? So there's first and foremost, there is a lot of land available. It's predominantly flat. I would argue the climate is pretty good. So we've had our fair share of rain this year. I don't know what it's been like in Abilene, but in El Dorado, we had a lot of rain, which is not, well, you know, it's good for obvious reasons. But if you're building out more greenhouses, it creates like quite the muddy construction environment. And so what we've seen in El Dorado that we like is that the weather is relatively good. The land is abundantly available. And I think there's just a very eager community that wants to innovate and improve economic growth for the region. And so all of that combined have created a very favorable environment for us to expand.
1: And what will this mean for the local economy? Are you adding a lot more employees?
0: Yeah, it's funny. It's like last year, I think the Texas Census Bureau published their economic data for 2023, which is when we started our first year of operations in Texas. And what you could see in Schleicher County, which is where we're based, is that the median household income grew by 65% year over year. And last year, it kept steady. So the median household income is still at that same pace, that place that we were able to hit in 2023. So it's exciting to see that there's apparently a correlation between our presence in the county and increase in median household income. At the moment, we have about 50 people working at our site. And over the next, let's say, year and a half, we hope to grow from 50 to about 70 to 80 people.
1: Well, there's a lot of focus right now in West Texas on water resources, and this is going to be, as you said, an aqua farm facility. Right now, that region is not experiencing drought, but this state and that piece of it does see a good deal of drought occasionally. How much water on a monthly or annual basis does this facility need?
0: Yeah, it's a great question. So I think what you have to realize is that we use water as a body to grow our plant in. So the main pieces of water loss are either evaporation, which we minimize because we have an enclosed greenhouse facility, and the other form of water loss is by consumption of the plant, right? And so, but because we have a closed loop system, so the greenhouses are on the same plot of land as our processing facility, we actually recycle the water from the processing plant back into our greenhouses. So we're able to recycle almost 90 to 95% of the water that we use. So if you then look at it from a water per kilo of protein perspective, we use about 90% less water per kilo of protein compared to eggs, and about, let's say, 50 times less water per kilo of protein compared to dairy proteins. And that's because even though, yes, you need to use body to grow the plant, but the actual water loss is minimal because you can reuse the water over and over and over and over again.
1: Tony Martins is the co-founder and CEO of Plantable, which is working on a major expansion of its water lentil production facility in El Dorado. Tony, thank you so much for your time.
0: Thank you for having me, guys.

It's 12:40. I'm Calvin Claiborne, and you're listening to the West Texas Dispatch on KACU. Today is the 12th of August. Let's take a look at this day in history. On this day in 1941, President Franklin D. Roosevelt and Prime Minister Winston Churchill met on board a ship at Placentia Bay, Newfoundland, to confer on issues ranging from support for Russia to threatening Japan to post-war peace. When Roosevelt and Churchill met for the first time as leaders of their respective nations, chief among the items on their agenda was aid to the U.S.

0: USSR on a gigantic scale, as it was desperate in its war against its German invaders. A statement was also drafted, which Roosevelt chose to issue under his name, that made it plain to Japan that any further aggression would, quote, produce a situation in which the United States government would be compelled to take countermeasures, end quote, even if it meant war between the United States and Japan. On this day in 1973, American golfer Jack Nicklaus won the Professional Golfers Association Championship for his 14th major title, surpassing the previous record of 13 held by Bobby Jones. And on this day in 1990, fossil hunter Susan Hendrickson discovered three huge bones jutting out of a cliff near Faith, South Dakota. They turned out to be part of the largest ever Tyrannosaurus rex skeleton discovered, a 65-million-year-old specimen dubbed Sue after its discoverer. The tremendous skeleton, 13 feet high at the hips and 42 feet long from head to tip of tail with a 2,000-pound skull, is displayed in a special exhibition space at the Field Museum. Sue was also the first T-Rex skeleton to be discovered with a wishbone. This has been a quick look at this day in history for the 12th of August. I'm Calvin Claiborne, and you're listening to the West Texas Dispatch on KACU.
1: It's time for West Texas Roots. During the 1920s, automobile racing was becoming a defining pastime in the U.S., and the same was said in Abilene. Marianne Vadney reads a newspaper article on how Abilene's own racetrack became a debated topic, and she tells us all about the river that flows underneath the city.
2: So we used to have a racetrack that was over in what is now known as Rose Park. Before, it was the fairgrounds and then the zoo and now the Rose Park. But it was quite a spectacle back in the day. So that photo is our local Abilene racetrack way back in 1927. So this article comes from that summer. In a letter to an editor, in a complaint to the Abilene Reporter News about the dangerous races, what was suggested as an alternative entertainment in 1927? A. A book club. B. Prop plane races. C. A roller coaster. Or D. A bathing suit contest. Well, guess what? It was a bathing suit contest. Now again, this one really likes to bury the lead. Because in a letter to the editor, Ian Kirby, yes, the Kirby Lake is named after, urges an end to the automobile races in Abilene. He wonders why the paper would not have the moral courage to come out and condemn these practices with all the power and force they possess, instead of whipping the devil around the stump by advocating the raising of the standards of this damnable practice. Citizens should center its effort on something in the way of entertainment that is constructive, not destructive. These murderous, death-dealing sports must go. But it has proven the greatest destroyer of life ever known to the human race, war not excepted, and will continue to be even with all the precautions and safeguards we can throw around it. At the very end, he notes, "You know, the bathing review at Galveston drew a much larger crowd, I am told. And most everybody got a thrill out of it. Why not have it here? Lytle Beach is ideal, and it won't kill anybody, surely." So, my question, reading this in retrospect, is, did he really have a problem with the races, or did he just really want an excuse for a bathing suit contest? In fact, we have a river under us. From nearly the first time we started building in Abilene, all the way forward, there are multiples of articles of different places, like the Grace Museum's renovations were halted because of river. The old Abilene Reporter News building was supposed to have a basement, but then they found river, and it has been a plague on the different construction crews in Abilene for a while. The first state bank on Chestnut actually decided to use the water in an inventive way. James Hurley, who was in charge of the building's air conditioning, had the idea to use the water to fuel the bank's cooling towers. Instead of the overflow being drained into the street, which caused flooding, it was pumped into the evaporative system that heats and cools the building. At the time, it was pumping, on average, 1,000 gallons of water daily. And this is in 1986. So, the river is still here, depending on, you know, the rain and other factors. It has been noted at different levels below the surface, different amounts of water. But generally speaking, it kind of goes around the middle north of Abilene and then even extends in this direction a bit. Back in the day, I actually attended Lincoln, and if you went down to the basement level, sometimes if there had been a lot of rain, there would be water that you could hear flowing through the cracks in the foundation. I always thought that was pretty cool, and there was even one article talking about that's why our trees in the downtown area grew so well, was because their roots were in the river.
1: We recorded Marianne Badney's stories at Abilene Flashback, Weird and Wacky Stories in Abilene Heritage Square.
3: Hey, this is Steve Inskeep with NPR's Morning Edition. 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My brother's out there somewhere. It's great to be talking to Texas. Now, there is one thing about living in Texas, though, and it's that Texas is huge and so distinct, so unique. Its own former country, its own world. It's tempting not to look beyond the borders of this state, but there is a wider world out there, and it affects Texas, and you want to keep up with it, and that is where KACU comes in. 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
5: I've got a tiger by the tail, it's plain to see.
4: This week in Texas music history, we grab a tiger by the tail and transform country music in the process. On August 12, 1929, country singer Buck Owens, pioneer of the Bakersfield sound, was born to a sharecropping family in Sherman in North Texas. As with so many farmers, the Great Depression rooted them out, and the family moved west to Mesa, Arizona, where Owens worked odd jobs. By 1945, he'd formed his first bands and hosted a radio program. A truck-driving gig took him to California, where Owens decided to settle in 1951 in Bakersfield. Country music would never be the same. Owens was a primary architect of the Bakersfield sound, a country music born of Dust Bowl migrants to the Golden State that leaned into honky-tonk's hard-edged electric guitar. Buck Owens' band The Buckaroos, featuring guitarist Don Rich, was the style's ground zero, building on the work of the Maddox Brothers and Rose, and pointing ahead to the careers of Merle Haggard and even Dwight Yoakam. In 1960, Billboard crowned Owens the most promising country and western singer of the year. His first album came out in 1961, and in 1963, Buck Owens and the Buckaroos first topped the charts with Act Naturally, a sly comic number later covered by the Beatles. I've Got a Tiger by the Tail would follow it up the charts in 1964. Owens appeared at the Grand Ole Opry and had his own television show by 1966. It was in TV that he achieved his most visible mainstream success, as one of the co-hosts of the Cornpone variety show Hee Haw with Roy Clark. So, if in Buck Owens we have another young Texan, displaced to Arizona then California, standing up for hard country sounds on the West Coast, what else makes this Bakersfield story a Texas one? He always remembered Texas, and was always remembered here. When he appeared on Austin City Limits in 1988, he told the crowd, "There are two kinds of people, Texans and those who wish they were," before proudly announcing his Sherman roots. In 1992, Casper Rawls and Tom Lewis started the annual tradition of celebrating Owens' birthday every year at Austin's Continental Club. And in 1995, Owens himself made a surprise appearance there, back on the home turf of Texas once more.
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1: This is the West Texas Dispatch. Coffee shops used to be a place to fill up on caffeine and maybe read or meet a friend. But these days, coffee shops are offering experiences that go well beyond comfy seating and Wi-Fi. One of those shops, Majestic Coffee on Pine Street, has become a gathering place for seniors, musicians, comedians, and students, with its partnership with Neon Parrot Live helping bring live entertainment into the space. KACU's Allison Diaz has more on how Majestic has become a cultural hub for Abilene.
6: Every Tuesday afternoon at 1:30, local seniors gather at Majestic Coffee for karaoke, giving them a chance to sing, socialize, and spend time together. Jane Starkenberg-Cook says she first found Majestic through other seniors she met at the Rose Park Senior Activity Center.
7: And it's a social thing. And so it's just amazing what it's done for the whole people at the Rose Park have started to come over here and ask about karaoke. And so now everybody's talking about it, you know, and everybody's getting involved.
6: Starkenberg-Cook says even those who are hesitant to take the stage eventually find themselves joining in the fun.
7: And even from the most shy person can get up there, and once they start stepping out, their personalities just totally change. They start being more outgoing and not worrying if they're not hitting the right notes.
6: Research backs up some of what Starkenberg-Cook sees firsthand. A 2020 study by researchers at Japan's Riken Research Institute found that regular karaoke training was associated with improvements in executive cognitive function, as well as some measures of respiratory and physical function in older adults. The researchers say singing can also provide a form of light physical activity while giving older adults a fun, arts-based way to stay engaged. Senior karaoke is just one part of what happens inside Majestic.
8: Probably the original was being a place for live music and for theater.
6: Owner Sam Wolf says the experiential approach to his coffee shop grew out of his earlier work with Neon Parrot Lounge.
8: He hosted live music on the regular, had touring bands coming through, and then we hosted Hedwig and the Angry Inch.
6: Over time, that live entertainment expanded to include karaoke, songwriter open mics, and other events. Wolf moved away from the bar side of the business when COVID hit in 2020 and some of those events disappeared. But the songwriter's open mic resumed when Majestic Coffee opened in 2021. Now Majestic and Neon Parrot Live work together to give local artists and performers a place to share their work.
8: Majestic is the bread and butter entity that allows for community and allows for the space to be open to the public every day, almost all day. And that's essential for cultivating community and being a spot or a third space for people to gather.
6: A 2025 survey by the American Association of Retired Persons found that 40% of American adults of all ages reported feeling lonely. And over the last several years, people have sought out places where they can linger with low financial obligation and not feel rushed to make room for the next customer. While some can enjoy sitting in a park or library, others seek out third spaces where there's an activity that helps facilitate that social connection. Laughter is a great tool for breaking tension and bringing people together.
9: What we do is we typically give 5 to 10 minutes, depending on how many comedians are here, allow them to do their bit, and work on their skills. This is the place to do it. So we appreciate y'all being here tonight. And, of course, tonight, I don't know, we may let you go for 2 hours, Tim. You got 2 hours in you?
6: Tate Ellison hosts the bi-weekly comedy night. He says it's a great chance for someone who's always wanted to try to make a room full of people laugh.
10: And so I wanted to give people an opportunity to come up here, hone their skills, and be better comedians, and they could go out and do a bigger show elsewhere or here, or, you know, just become better comedians.
9: Frank Sinatra, Dean Martin, you know.
11: This is not as scary as I thought it was going to be.
6: Campbell Hoslick is a manager in training and has absorbed the welcoming mission of the shop.
12: Majestic in itself is very community-centered, and so I've learned from Sam, the owner, he wants it to be mostly community-based, a place where everybody feels comfortable to come and hang out and just be themselves.
6: One of the first lessons in improv is the yes and response to any suggestion. Sam Wolf implements that approach at Majestic, bringing together coffee and conversation, karaoke and comedy, a space where people can just be, and a venue where local performers can share their talents.
8: I mean, we look for any way of what we can do to use our space to do that, to support the culture of Abilene, is just being open to saying yes.
6: That philosophy keeps Majestic and Neon Parrot Live open to new ways to support the people who come through the doors looking for community, not just coffee. I'm Allison Diaz in Abilene.
1: 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We're here each Wednesday at noon. We hope you'll join us again next week. 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Calvin Claiborne is our digital editor. Special thanks to J.C. Gamble, who wrote our theme. I'm Nathan Sanders.
0: 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It's 12:58. I'm Calvin Claiborne, and this has been the West Texas Dispatch on KACU. In Abilene, it's 97 degrees right now. It feels like 102. Our high is 103. We have an overnight low of 79 degrees and sunny skies right now. And while Europe is getting a total solar eclipse, much of North America is getting a partial, so we can keep our eyes, we can stick out for that. Tomorrow's high is 104 with an overnight low of 77. Coming up soon on Away with Words, a magnificent new book celebrates the richness and diversity of 450 years of written and spoken English in what is now the United States. It's called The People's Tongue, and it's a sumptuous collection of essays, letters, poems, lyrics, and much more, from colonial times to the present. Plus, the story behind the phrase, what are the odds? And speaking of odds, what's the chance that you might see an astroblame? Whatever you do, don't look up. That's Away with Words, up next. 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
13: One morning, I was standing in a doorway, and the father of this family came towards me with a big smile on his face. Very loudly, he yelled, "How is it hanging?"
14: We were going to help shovel each other's walk. And I walked up to him, and he looked at me, and he goes, "Oosh." And I said, "What?" And he says, "Well, it's cold, oosh." And I said, "Where I grew up, we said brr."
15: There's some handy Spanish slang that'll do the trick. Tarzan of the flower pot.
13: Sometimes whenever somebody is, I guess, saying someone is not smart or something, they say they cannot walk and chew gum at the same time.
16: Coming up next on Away With Words.
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18: Live from NPR News in Washington, I'm Kristen Wright. A recent series of cyber attacks on the U.S. water sector have exposed vulnerabilities in critical infrastructure during the Iran war. NPR's Jenna McLaughlin interviewed the mayor of one small town that was impacted.
19: Mayor Nate George of Bram, Minnesota, says he was just starting his workday on a Monday in July when he learned that a local water operator had discovered a problem with the water pump. Local teams restored the flow of water to Bram residents quickly, but learned they were just one target in what appears to be a nationwide series of cyber attacks. U.S. officials and experts believe Iran may be to blame. Here's Mayor George.
20: Bram's not being targeted. It's the internet access points.
19: Mayor George understands that small towns can now be swept up in geopolitical conflicts. Iran has targeted U.S. critical infrastructure before to send a message that its hackers can impact American citizens in their homes. Jen McLaughlin, NPR News.
18: The messages Democratic voters are sending in new primaries are mixed. In Wisconsin, a moderate Democrat beat out the more progressive candidate. In Minnesota, the opposite happened. NPR's Maham Javed has more.
21: Peggy Flanagan, Minnesota's lieutenant governor, won by one of the biggest margins of the night in what was originally expected to be a tight race in the state's Democratic U.S. Senate primary. She campaigned against centrist Congresswoman Angie Gregg, calling for a tougher stance against U.S. immigration and customs enforcement. Yet in Wisconsin, David Crowley, a moderate candidate and local official, won the Democratic nomination for governor against Francesca Hogg, a Democratic socialist. The tight race showed that even in a swing state, Democratic voters want a change in politics as usual. Maham Javed, NPR News.
18: It's a race against the clock to find survivors of an earthquake in western Colombia. The quake struck Monday, so time is running out.
22: Right now, the race is on to locate people underneath the rubble because the chances of survival are just so much better if you can reach them within the first 72 hours. Emergency workers and volunteers are streaming into Cali, where authorities say that hundreds could still be trapped inside the dozens of buildings that collapsed.
18: The earthquake was a magnitude 7.4. The death toll has risen to more than 250 people, and hundreds are missing. Several hospitals were damaged. Some are still operating, but overflowing with patients. The U.S. is sending $15 million in aid. Inflation cooled a bit last month with falling grocery and gas prices. The Labor Department's Consumer Price Index out today says annual inflation slowed slightly to 3.4%. From June to July, prices rose a fraction, just a tenth of a percent. Gas prices still much higher than a year ago. Investors do think it's less likely the Federal Reserve will raise interest rates next month. This is NPR. Witnesses say passengers of an overloaded ferry that capsized in Zimbabwe begged the captain to turn back. At least 44 people were killed when a wave hit the ferry, overturning it in a lake. More than 70 people were rescued. It's the first day of school in Los Angeles. NPR's Sequoia Carrillo reports the new school year is marking a big shift for the nation's second largest school district.
23: First graders, kindergartners, and preschoolers in the Los Angeles Unified School District will have no screen time in their classes starting this semester. LAUSD is the largest district so far to roll out limits on screen time for its students, joining a growing number of states and districts that are placing caps on digital learning. The change comes after the school board passed a resolution earlier this year to limit screen time for all of the district's more than 400,000 students. By November, the district says all elementary school students will have limited screen time, and they intend to roll out limits for middle and high school students throughout the school year. Sequoia Carrillo, NPR News.
18: The New York City Council is investigating four major prediction market platforms over allegations of deceptive marketing practices. The council sent letters to Coinbase, Gemini, Titan, Kalshi, and Polymarket asking questions. The Powerball jackpot is $1 billion. Lottery officials say ticket sales are through the roof, and the game recently opened up to players in the United Kingdom. The estimated cash payout value is $433 million. The drawing is tonight. I'm Kristen Wright. This is NPR News.
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16: You're listening to Away with Words, the show about language and how we use it. I'm Grant Barrett.
3: And I'm Martha Barnett. If you want to describe people who have an overly high opinion of themselves, maybe they're a little too self-congratulatory, there's some handy Spanish slang that'll do the trick. In English, we might say somebody's full of themselves. But in Argentina, you might describe such a person as Tarzán de Maceta, which translates as Tarzan of the Flower Pot.
16: Tarzan of the Flower Pot.
3: Yeah. Or you might call them Yeti de Freezer. The Yeti,
16: the
3: of,
16: Yeti
3: the
16: of the Freezer.
3: Yeah. You can also say the equivalent of Aquaman of the Toilet.
16: Oh, no. Aquaman of the Toilet. That's terrible.
3: And I got those from Adam Sharp. He's an author of quirky books about words and trivia, including The Correct Order of Biscuits and Euphemisms That Get on My You-Know-Whats. And you can follow him on social media. He's always talking about these kinds of things, and they're lots of fun.
16: Oh, that sounds lots of fun. I'm still thinking about Tarzan of the Flower Pot. He's not King of the Apes. What is he, King of the Ants?
3: Yeah, such a great picture. And we know people like this.
16: We do. You're not one of them. Martha and I are always collecting idioms from everywhere in the world. Toll free in the United States and Canada, 877-929-9673. And if you're not in the United States or Canada, you can call us by WhatsApp. Find that number on our website at waywardradio.org/contact.
3: Hello, you have a way with words.
4: Hello, this is Gelvrena.
16: Hi, Gelvrena. Where are you calling from?
4: I am calling from Huntsville, Alabama.
16: Oh, Rocket City. Welcome to the show.
4: Right. That's right. Thank you.
16: What's on your mind, Gelvrena?
4: I'm wondering, I'm here sometimes whenever somebody is, I guess, saying someone is not smart or something, they say they cannot walk and chew gum at the same time. Now,
16: yes.
4: In my mind, I'm thinking, well, that is easy. Anyone who has a mouth can move up and down and chew gum. It's like while they're walking. It doesn't make sense why they say this. So I'm called the show.
16: So you can do it, and you assume others can do it.
4: Exactly. It does not make sense to me.
16: I'm hearing an accent, Gilvrena. Where are you from?
4: I am from Uvarujo.
16: Okay. And do you have expressions like this in the other languages that you speak?
4: We have idioms.
16: Yes.
4: As you have, but they are nowhere near as outlandish as the ones I have heard here. Nowhere near.
16: All right. So this expression has some history to it. And I want to tell you about a couple of different times when it's been well known. Back in the 1970s, President Lyndon Johnson was well known for a lot of coarse language. He was an earthy fellow. He was known to, off the record, use a lot of swearing and to speak exactly what was on his mind. And at one point, he said about Gerald Ford, another U.S. president, that he was so dumb he couldn't fart and chew gum at the same time.
4: Oh, no.
16: But although a leader, a lot of people thought that was too coarse, and so they just quoted him as if he said walk instead of fart. But that wasn't the earliest time that that was said, although it was a very significant time that that was said. What it turns out is that there was a time in this country in the mid-1800s where chewing gum became very popular, especially for women and children. And it was considered an unbecoming habit, something that you probably shouldn't do. And you will find in the newspapers of the period these letters or these opinion columns where they talk about how ladies should not talk slang or bet on horse races or smoke cigarettes and chew gum. And it was a thing that you weren't supposed to do. They would act as if chewing gum was this kind of hallmark of a low-class woman or a woman with no sophistication. And you can see over time how chewing gum and these other bad habits, supposedly bad habits, were used as a shorthand to indicate the kind of woman who wasn't very bright. So women who chewed gum were considered a kind of woman who was undesirable, and that she wasn't sophisticated, she wasn't educated, she probably was never going to make anything of herself. You wouldn't want to date her or marry her.
4: I would not last in that world. I would not.
16: none of the women I would date would last in that world either, frankly. And so over time, you'll see, here's a newspaper from 1876. It's just a little blurb. It says, "No woman can talk successfully who chews gum." And they're basically saying that women were too dumb to do both. It's just basically misogyny. It's a time and a place where women were considered inferior to men, and certain segments of society had no problem just saying it plain. And over time, the expression was broadened to refer to anyone, to men and children and anyone of any age and gender and background and stuff. And so it stopped referring just to women, but it started referring just to women mostly, and particularly young women. And young women often take a lot of guff in our society because they tend to be the ones who adopt new language first, adopt new habits first, and mm-hmm. innovate with fashion and that kind of thing. Mm-hmm. So they catch up a lot of abuse for doing things early and first.
4: I agree.
16: Yeah.
4: They will not last in this world, though. This is the world of women empowerment, and it's beautiful. And that kind of mindset is blasphemy for this world.
16: Yeah.
4: So I'm glad he does not live here.
16: Yeah, I'm glad we live here and now. I agree with you. Gail Vrenna, thank you so much for your call.
4: Thank you. This has been an honor. Thank you so much. I listen to you every day.
3: Well, call us again sometime. We'd love to hear from you.
4: Thank you so much.
16: All right. Take care. Bye-bye.
4: Take care. Bye-bye.
16: Well, when you're done chewing your gum, give us a call, 877-929-9673.
3: Hello, you have a way with words.
5: Hi, this is Bob Gallas. I'm calling from Mount Airy, North Carolina.
3: Hey, Bob.
16: Hi, Bob. What's up?
5: Hi. A few years back, I lived in Kansas for most of my adult life after I got out of the Navy, and I moved to East Tennessee. So just mm-hmm. the other side of the Blue Ridge or the Smokies from where I'm living now. Mm-hmm. And I had a very nice neighbor, and we had one of our rare snowstorms over there. I stepped out. We were going to help shovel each other's walk. And I walked up to him, and he looked at me, and he goes, "Oosh." And I said, "What?" And he says, "Well, it's cold, oosh." And I said, "Where I grew up, we said brr." And so he explained to me that that's the way they say that there. So I just wondered if you all had encountered this. Is it regional there to Appalachia? I mean, we were just right at the foothills of the Smokies there.
16: Well, it is particularly common in Appalachia. And I do have some evidence that it's heard in western North Carolina and in northern Alabama. Over the years, we've heard from listeners about it. Tiffany wrote to say she grew up using it in Arkansas. However, Johanna, who grew up saying mm-hmm. it in Alabama, as did her mother and others there, said her husband from Arkansas had never heard it. So I don't know. Most people that we've heard from and that I've been able to find either are from North Carolina, Appalachia, or northern Alabama. There's a biography by a woman named Cleo Hicks Williams called Gratitude for Shoes, Growing Up Poor in the Smokies. And she includes Oosh and Ooshie. And she was from Cherokee County, North Carolina. And there's a blog, a wonderful blog called Blind Pig and the Acorn by Timber Presley. And it's all about Appalachian culture. And she's got a great entry that includes mention of Oosh and Ooshie. And she and her commenters all talk about whether or not they use it. And a number of people know it. And they're from different parts of Appalachia. And one person says they use Ooshie Booshie to mean very, very cold. So it is out there. None of the major books that I have, none of the big dialect dictionaries include it, but there's enough evidence out there that we can draw a little bit of a dialect map and say that it does exist and kind of pin it to a geographic region. So it is a thing.
5: Oh, so it's more of a verbal word that you'll encounter, but there's not really much in print or documented in print, huh?
16: No, I found it very few printed sources at all.
3: Well, Bob, what I want to know is, does oosh work better than burr? Because when I'm really cold, making a noise like that helps me feel like I'm a little bit warmer. Does one of them work better than the other for you?
5: You know what? I have actually used oosh because, you know, after you get exposed to it, it kind of works better than burr. but you know, burr to me almost sounds like you're mimicking your teeth chattering or... you know, mm-hmm. that shivering. Mm-hmm. But oosh is just like, you just blow it out and you let everybody know how you're feeling.
16: But you know what we'll do, Bob? We'll put the word out to our listeners who are all over. And if other folks have used oosh or ooshie or something like that to mean cold, it's kind of an interjection that you make when it's cold out. They'll let us know. They're pretty good about that. Maybe we can draw a bigger map or a more precise one.
5: Well, I've really enjoyed our conversation. I appreciate you, listening to my commentary there.
16: Yeah, we appreciate it. Thank you for sharing.
5: All right. Have a wonderful afternoon. Thank you.
16: You too. Bye-bye. Take care. Be well.
3: Bye, Bob.
5: Thank you.
16: Yeah, if you know something about oosh or ooshie to mean cold, if it's an expression that you just blurt out anytime you're shivering, let us know, 877-929-9673, or tell us about it in an email to words@waywardradio.org, or try another way to reach us. There are lots of them at waywardradio.org/contact.
3: Kevin Helgard of Havre, Montana, sent us a great email about misunderstandings. Kevin writes, "Many years ago, I was attending a conference at a hotel. The original pastry order for the conference was 4 dozen donuts. At the end of the first day, only about half of the pastries were consumed. My boss asked the hotel meeting server to please cut the pastry order in half for the next day." You know where this is going, Grant.
16: I do indeed.
3: Sure enough, we arrived the next day, and there were 4 dozen donuts neatly cut in half. Oops.
16: To the letter. Oh, we love these language misunderstandings. Give us a call with them. Tell the story, 877-929-9673.
3: More about what you say and why you say it. Stick around for more of A Way with Words.

0: You're listening to Away With Words, the show about language and how we use it. I'm Martha Barnett.
1: And I'm Grant Barrett. And here he is, the fabulous quiz guy, John Chinesky. Hi, John.
2: Hey, Grant. Hi, Martha.
0: Hey.
2: I have a quiz for you today that is a little more straightforward than most. No tricks or jokes. It's a quiz about one of my favorite kinds of words, demonyms. Mm-hmm. You're familiar, I'm sure, with demonyms?
1: Mm-hmm.
0: D-E-M-O.
1: Right.
2: N-Y-M, yeah.
1: Mm-hmm.
2: Do either of you want to explain what a demonym is?
1: Sure, it's a place name, more or less, right? Mm-hmm. Or it's actually the thing that you call the people who are from a place.
2: Right.
1: So American is a demonym for people from the United States of America.
2: That's right. For example, you both live in San Diego, so you are both?
1: San Diegans, yes.
2: San Diegans,
0: yes.
2: Right.
0: Right.
2: I live in Brooklyn, New York, so I am both?
0: A Brooklynian and
1: a Brooklynite.
2: A Brooklynite or a Brooklyner.
1: Brooklyner, yeah.
0: Okay.
2: And also a New Yorker, right. I'm going to see how much you know about demonyms for people from different countries and cities. We'll primarily look at forms that are irregular constructions. For example, someone from Boston is a Bostonian. That's a common construction.
1: Sure.
2: But the people who live in nearby Cambridge are known as what?
0: Cantabrigians?
2: Cantabrigians, right.
0: Nice.
2: And the ones in the English Cambridge share that same name,
0: mm-hmm.
2: right. First, we'll try some irregular demonyms that are very common and somewhat well known. If you're from Dublin, you're a Dubliner, but if you're from Glasgow?
1: Glaswegian.
2: Glaswegian, right. Now, the U.S. Government Printing Office recommends the official demonym Indianan for someone from Indiana,
1: mm-hmm.
2: but Indiana residents prefer what?
3: Hoosier! Go Big Hoosier. Red! Go Big Red!
2: Nice. If you're from the island nation of Dominica, you're Dominican, but if you're from the island nation of Cyprus, what are you?
1: Cypriot.
0: Mm-hmm.
2: Cypriot, right. If you're from Iceland, you're an Icelander. But if you're from the Netherlands?
0: Oh, you're Dutch.
2: You're Dutch, right. It does sort of...
0: I was afraid you were going to do something with Reykjavik and volcano, and I thought we were going to be in big trouble.
2: Like I said, these are irregular, but they're sort of well-known. You would think with the land in there would be Netherlander, and so I've heard that sometimes.
1: Mm-hmm.
2: But Dutch. Now let's try some that are a little more uncommon. What about people who live in Munich?
1: Not Munchkins.
2: Oh. you're not far off.
1: Is it Munchkins?
2: No, it's Munchners.
1: Munchners.
2: Munchners, yes. What are people from the nation of Kosovo called?
1: Kosovars.
2: Kosovars, yes,
1: yeah.
2: Very good. People from the United Arab Emirates have their own demonym. What is it?
1: Emiris?
0: Oh.
1: I don't know.
2: Close.
1: Emirates?
2: Close. It's Emiratis.
1: Emiratis.
0: Ah.
2: E-M-I-R-A-T-I-S.
1: Nice.
2: Emiratis.
1: Very good.
2: Right. Now, here are a few that, to me, are rather unusual. Let's try them out.
1: Okay,
0: great. Now these are the unusual ones?
2: Yeah, these are the unusual ones. Yeah.
0: All right.
2: From the halls of Montezuma to the shores of Tripoli, where you will find what people?
1: I don't know.
2: I'll tell you this one. It'll help you get the next one. It's Tripolitans.
0: Really?
2: Hello? Yes, yes. Tripolitans.
0: Tripolitans.
2: Now, here's the last one. That one will help you get this one. Similarly, if you're from Minneapolis or Indianapolis, what can you be called?
0: Indianapolitan?
2: Yeah, Indianapolitan or?
1: Minneapolitan.
2: Minneapolitan, of course.
0: Oh.
2: You can be called that if you can somehow manage to get it out of your mouth. But
0: wow.
2: Yeah. You guys did very well.
0: Wow.
2: That was a lot of fun. Thanks for having me here.
1: Thanks for the quiz, John, as always. If you've got a question about wordplay, grammar, puzzles, a thing that you think you can stump us with, call us 877-929-9673 or send it an email to words@waywardradio.org.
0: Hi there. You have a way with words.
4: Hi, this is Joe Montani calling from Tucson, Arizona, the old Pueblo.
1: Hi, Joe. Welcome to the show.
4: Thank you, Grant. You know, well, I tell you what, I'm a scientist here, an astronomer.
1: Oh,
4: and,
1: really? That's cool.
4: We, of course, you know, coming up in science, we have a lot of contact with mathematics and out of necessity and, well, because it's fun also. But I have a question that's been on my mind for many years, even though I've had plenty of opportunity to talk with mathematicians and other scientists. I never put this question to them, nor have dictionaries or other sources of etymology been able to help me. And that is the word odds, O-D-D-S. Now, I mean, I'm not a gambler or a gamer or a, one who wagers. So I've never really used this in a practical way. But, of course, we know that Well, it's the ratio of probabilities. You know, one outcome of something might be probable to a certain extent, another one might be probable to another extent, and the ratio of those is the odds, which one will win out. But where does this word odds come from? You know, again, in math, we know there are even numbers, odd numbers, but I doubt it has anything to do with that, but I'll be delighted to learn otherwise, or if that is the case. Any ideas?
1: It does. It does come from odds and evens. All right, let's say you have two stacks of coins, and they both have 10 coins in a stack. Across the top, they're perfectly even. If you take one coin off of one stack, now they're uneven. They are, one of the stacks is now odd, all right? Let's say that you have four stacks, and one of the stacks has one fewer coin than the other three stacks. It is the odd stack. It's unusual. It's odd, right? It's literally that same odd. So it's different. And so what we're talking about here is something that as odd is unusual, it's different. And it starts out as the opposite of even. And odd came to refer to the difference between anything, any two things or more than one thing, to indicate that something was unequal. And that's what's happening, just like you said, in gambling. The odds is the ratio, that is the difference for and against a certain position in the outcome of what is being bet on. And so when we talk about the odds for and against something, that's exactly what we're talking about. What is the outstanding different part of this wager? What is the outstanding, what is the unequal position that we might take that something will or won't happen? It's all about what's different or what's unequal. So it is odd. It's unusual.
4: Okay, Grant. That does shed some light on it. And see, I hadn't really considered that it would land on both sides of that question. That is, that it would have a connection with the mathematical fact of something either being odd or even as a number. And here's the big and, that it had something to do with the oddness of its strangeness of, or the difference between things. That's so interesting.
1: Yeah, when words develop new meanings, sometimes they become abstracted from their source, and so they seem odd. They seem unusual and strange. But once we look into the path that they've taken to go from meaning one to meaning two, it starts to make more sense. And then you kind of have your aha or eureka moment. But I want to get back to your profession. You said you're an astronomer. I imagine there in Tucson, if you drive out a ways, you'll find plenty of places where there's not a lot of urban light, and you can see great distances into the universe.
0: Yeah, you've probably had your own ahas and eurekas, huh?
1: Yeah.
4: Oh, that's certainly right. You know, from early childhood on, I grew up on the East Coast, New Jersey, and started to use small telescopes there, and then to get bigger telescopes, I couldn't afford them, so I had to start making them even as a kid. Made my first one at age 13, larger and larger mirrors, you know, ground from scratch, literally from scratch, using abrasives and then polishing. So that led to a career, which I'm very happy to be part of. I think what drew me to the field is the beauty of what you can see. In other words, as an observer, simply the beauty of it. And, of course, mathematics has a certain beauty of its own, which put the two together, and, wow, it's a nice combination. What are the odds of that?
1: Well, I imagine you have some lovely language that you can share with us in a future call. And so, Joe, we'd love to hear some of that from you another time.
4: That would be an absolute delight, and I look forward to it. And I want to thank you for putting my mind at rest. Thanks so much.
1: Be well.
0: 877-929-9673. The other day, David Finfrock of Dallas, Texas, sent us a photo of a sign for the Sierra Madera Astrobleem. And he knew that we would be excited about this, or at least I was, because I had no idea what an astrobleem was.
1: Sierra Madero Astrobleem?
0: Astrobleem.
1: That is an amazing sentence. That is an astonishing series of sounds. The Sierra Madero Astrobleem. That's surely a space traveling vehicle, right?
0: Well, an astrobleem, it turns out, is a meteorite crater. It comes from Greek words that literally mean star wound.
1: Oh, like blemish. Bleem is in blemish.
0: They're not related. I looked them up because that's what I thought. Bleme in Greek is a wound caused by a missile.
1: Wow.
0: I know.
1: Astonishing. Sierra Madero Astrobleem. And where is it?
0: It is in southwestern Pecos County in Texas. And don't you just love that David saw that sign and knew that we would be all excited about it?
1: Thank you, David. You made my day. Maybe several.
0: Send us signs you've seen. Words at waywardradio.org.
1: Hello. You have a way with words.
5: Oh, hello. Nice to be here. This is Anna. I am calling from Seattle, Washington.
1: Hi, Anna. How are you?
5: Hi. Well, there are two particular expressions that I have heard here in America. And the first one, if you don't mind, I would like to introduce with the context of how I heard it.
1: Okay.
0: Sure.
5: Okay. So I am from Hungary originally and came to America in 1980, arrived in Seattle in April of 1980. And a very nice American family sort of sponsored us and took us under their wings, and they were very nice. And one day, I was only 3 weeks in America, and my English was not very good. And I was 20, and I had 2 years of high school English under my belt. And one morning, I was standing in a doorway, and the father of this family came towards me with a big smile on his face and coming down towards me, and very loudly he yelled, "How is it hanging?" And I was mortified. Like, how is what hanging? I don't have anything hanging. Should I have something hanging? Am I in trouble? By the time he reached me, I figured, okay, this is some sort of greeting. But I was so confused. And I've never heard this since then, but I've never forgot it. And I would really like to know how this, a line like this came to be a greeting.
0: Yeah, so the question, how's it hanging, is not really a formal greeting. It's not something you're going to hear when you talk to the president or your boss or something like that. And you know, if you look at dictionaries, they'll explain that it was originally described as a man-to-man greeting, if that makes sense.
5: Oh, that does make sense.
1: It's moved beyond that. It's no longer man-to-man. It's now more widespread, and it's kind of lost the gender connotations.
0: Right.
5: But I have not heard it since then. And so man-to-man, that does make sense. Okay. Well, thank you. Another one, with the same family, we spent our very first Christmas with them, and they kept talking about trimming the tree. And I was also very confused, like, why would you want to cut off the branches of a tree that you're about to decorate?
0: Right. And did they give you an explanation for that?
5: I don't think I asked them. I was just sitting there confused, and I watched them as they are decorating the tree. And later I came to understand that the trimming itself meant the decorating. But still, the expression to this day confuses me.
0: Well, Anna, you've actually zeroed in on a really interesting word, because the word trim in English probably comes from an old English word that meant to make firm or make strong or to arrange or prepare. So, for example, you may have heard people talk about how you need to trim a sail on a boat. And that means to adjust the lines on the boat that are attached to the sail to adapt to whatever conditions there are. Or if you're in good trim, you're in good physical condition, you're ready for anything. And in the same way, if you're making a Christmas tree ready for the holidays, you trim it. Or think about Thanksgiving. Oh. You know, you have turkey with all the trimmings.
5: All the trimmings.
0: Mm-hmm.
5: Yeah. Mm-hmm.
0: It's what we call in English a contronym. Which is a word that can have two different meanings for various historical reasons. For example, the word cleave. You know, a meat cleaver separates things, but you can also cleave to an idea, cleave to a spouse. There are several words in English that that do that. For example, if you're making Christmas cookies, you might dust the cookies with powdered sugar. Mm-hmm. But if you're dusting your house, you're not spreading dust all over your house. You're taking away the
5: dust. That's right. You're removing the dust. So right. Cool. What a wonderful language. I love English.
1: Anna, thank you so much for sharing your stories with us. And call us again sometime, okay?
5: Thank you very much for your enlightening explanations.
1: All right. Take care and be well.
5: Bye-bye.
1: Bye-bye.
0: Take care.
5: Anna. Bye-bye.
1: There are lots of ways to reach us on our website at waywardradio.org/contact, where you'll find all of our past episodes and information about Away With Words events. 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
6: Hi, I'm John Kunz. I'm from Duffield, Virginia.
1: Hi, John. Welcome to the show.
6: I guess I'll put it this way. Here's the picture. There's a bunch of Englishmen sitting at the pub, and they're all raising their glasses or their mugs of ale to someone or something. And they say, "Hear, hear. Hear, hear." And why hear, hear? What does that mean? You know. So that's the question.
0: Well, John, I guess.

0: say, "Hear him, hear him." And it was used in the late 17th century in the British Parliament. And by the 18th century, it was just shortened to "hear, hear." And, you know, if you ever watch those televised debates in the House of Commons, you know, you'll hear people say "hear, hear" instead of applauding. Because, interestingly enough, applause is usually forbidden in the British Parliament. And so they just say, "Yeah, yeah." Actually, the rules of the British Parliament say, "Members must not disturb a member who is speaking by hissing, chanting, clapping, booing, exclamations, or other interruption. But when not uttered until the end of a sentence, the cry of 'Hear, hear!' offers no interruption of the speech." So people will say, "Hear, hear!" instead of applauding.
1: But if you've ever listened to Parliament, those guys are talking to each other. They're somebody will say something, everybody go, they'll be talk back, you know. The other thing that came to mind, there was no PA systems back then.
0: There were no PA systems back then. But you're right about that noise that you hear in Parliament. Sometimes people use "hear, hear" in a negative way, just making noise. "Hear, hear." It's an imperative that tells people to listen. It's not H-E-R-E.
1: Huh. Okay.
2: Is that more of a command?
0: Yeah, in fact, you'll see that command in the King James Version of the Bible in the 2 Samuel. Yeah, a woman says, "Hear, hear," and then she goes on to say something to the people of the city.
1: Oh, well, that makes sense, too. Okay, okay. Well, yeah. I was wrong a couple of times.
2: No worries. No worries. It's all good. John, thank you so much for talking to us. We really appreciate it.
1: Thank you. Thanks, sir.
0: Thanks, John.
2: Take care. Be well.
1: Bye-bye.
2: Well, hear us, hear us. You can hear all of our episodes at waywardradio.org. 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
0: 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Stick around for more.

0: You're listening to Away With Words, the show about language and how we use it. I'm Grant Barrett.
1: And I'm Martha Barnett. And this is the book that I am recommending to anybody who will listen if they love language. It's called The People's Tongue, Americans in the English Language. It's edited by author and academic Ilan Stavans, and it's this beautifully curated compendium of 450 years of English as it's been spoken and written in what is now the United States. Now, these are all original texts. They're from essays and articles and poems and songs and speeches and book chapters and more. It starts with a love letter from colonial times that's barely understandable because it contains so many conventions of late Middle English. And from there, the book moves on to text from a New England primer from 1687 that was used to teach children to read. And the collection moves up on into the present, into what Stavans calls the ruckus of polyphony. And what a ruckus it is. This is a sweeping look at so many writers and speakers, so many views about language. And just to give you a taste, there's Noah Webster on spelling reform. There's Thomas Jefferson on the usefulness of neologisms. There's Simon Pokagon, who was one of the most prominent Native American writers of the 19th century. And he writes about the limitations of translating indigenous words into English. And then there's

0: Thomas Hopkins Gallaudet on the beauty and eloquence of sign language, and Walt Whitman on slang, Emily Dickinson, Sojourner Truth, Mark Twain, Bret Hart, James Baldwin, Isaac Bashevis, singer, Zora Neale Hurston, William Faulkner. There's Toni Morrison's magnificent lecture accepting the Nobel Prize for Literature. There's David Foster Wallace on grammar and usage. And there's Korean-American novelist Chang Rae Lee's description of watching his mother struggle to learn English. And also Amy Tan on how her mother's Chinese-accented English affected her own. And Richard Rodriguez gives a sensuous description of the difference between the sound of Mexican Spanish that he heard at home and the English that he heard out in public. Louise Erdrich on learning Ojibwe, Jhumpa Lahiri on learning Italian, a gorgeous bilingual Sistina by Dominican-American poet Julia Alvarez. There's Audrin Rich and Susan Sontag and Tony Kushner and Elon Stobbins himself, who's a Mexican-American writing about Spanglish. There's Bob Dylan and Kendrick Lamar. Grant, this is exuberant, rambunctious, glorious melange of English as it is spoken and written in the United States. It's just what I recommend is just keeping it close to you and reading a chapter a day. They're relatively short, and it's just delicious.
1: Martha, your book recommendations rarely steer me wrong. And when we do disagree, it's for obvious reasons, just because of things like taste, our taste in fiction. But this sounds like something that you and I will 100% agree on. Give me the title again.
0: It's a new book, and it's called The People's Tongue, Americans in the English Language, edited by Elon Stobbins.
1: We will link to this on our website. We love it when you send us your book recommendations. Martha and I are constantly figuring out how to fit more books on our bookshelves and bedside tables. Please send your book recommendations to us, and maybe we'll share them with everyone else. 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
0: Hello, you have a way with words.
2: Yeah, hi. Hi, Martha. Yeah, so this is Jerry, and I'm calling from the beautiful Shenandoah Valley in Northern Virginia.
0: Oh, lovely. Well, welcome to the show, Jerry. What's on your mind today?
2: Thank you. About 50 years ago, I was working on a ship, and I happened to work with a bunch of Aussies, a bunch of Kiwis, and I heard you guys talking about some Australian words the other day, and I learned a bunch of words while I was with them, which is, I used to call it a pipe wrench, but they called it a Stilson, because that's the guy who made it. Wrenches, they call spanners. Adjustable wrenches, they called shifters. But my Aussie friends had this phrase, and the phrase was fair dinkum. And I have always wondered, where did that ever come from?
0: Fair dinkum. So what context would you hear this in?
2: So fair dinkum is something that is absolutely 100% authentic beyond any question. You're standing behind it. You're saying, oh, this is it. He's a fair dinkum stand-up guy kind of thing.
1: Yeah, that's a classic one. Yeah, a fair dinkum Aussie is an Australian of the most ideal kind, right?
2: Absolutely. And I worked with some of the greatest.
1: Did you ever hear someone called a fair dinkum drongo?
2: Nope, never heard anything like that.
1: A fair dinkum drongo is the worst sort of person, just the worst sort of simpleton.
2: Oh, okay.
1: So, yeah, fair dinkum, yeah. That's a classic Australianism. And as you said, used a little bit in New Zealand by the Kiwis. A classic expression. It's two words, F-A-I-R and D-I-N-K-U-M. And we really should focus on dinkum, because other words can appear in front of dinkum. So you could have straight dinkum or fair, square dinkum as well. And
2: yeah,
1: they
2: I figured
1: both,
2: out fair. I figured fair had to be pretty fair.
1: Yeah, but fair dinkum is the most common one. But square dinkum or straight dinkum. Dinkum originated in English dialect in Lincolnshire and Derbyshire, and migrated with people from those regions to the Antipodes. And while it fell out of use in England, it continued to be used and grew in use in Australia and New Zealand. And originally it meant work or share of work. So you might, so saying something was fair dinkum, you meant kind of good job, or it's a well done. And it's had a lot of variation, and there's a lot of subtlety in its use in Australia. But in general, like you said, it means authentic, on the level, legitimate, honest, and it can be used as an intensifier, just to emphasize something. So that's a fair dinkum truth. It means that is definitely the truth.
2: But it's just its own word, or how did it get from
1: it's its own word.
2: English?
1: That's exactly right.
2: Well, I guess it didn't change from Old English to anything. It just means what it means, right?
1: Yeah, we don't know. Its origins are lost in time, but it did come over with as a form of dialect from the old world to the Antipodes.
2: Oh, I'll be darned. And I was trying to tie it into Winky Dink or something like that.
1: There have been attempts to tie it into Chinese, but it is definitely not Chinese. It did not come from China.
2: I just have to be satisfied with that.
1: Yeah. Well, call us again sometime. Sounds like a caller for a bunch of folks who taught you another whole dialect.
2: Oh, yeah. Over the years, you learn a lot of different words.
1: All right. Take care of yourself and be well.
2: All right. Thank you very much. Good talking to you. Great. Bye.
0: Bye-bye, Jerry. Bye. You can reach us from anywhere in the world. 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

0: Scott Metzger draws a lot of funny cartoons about animals, and recently I saw one of these cats and dogs who are sitting around in a nickname support group. And the cat says, "I went from Charlie to Chuck to Sir Chuckles McFurry Pants." And the dog says, "That's nothing. I was Coltrane, then Train, and now they call me Chugga Chugga Woo Woo." And they just all look so sad.
1: And that is exactly what happens to pet nicknames.
0: Isn't it?
1: But you kind of do that with people too, don't you? I call my wife 6 or 7 sweet things.
0: Yeah, I was thinking about this because the names that I've given to pets historically have gone through those kinds of changes. But of late, it's more the intonation that I use. I don't change their names up so much.
1: Yeah. Oh, really? Okay. Well, my cat Pearl, who's a wild one, is mm-hmm. Pearl and Pearly Whirly and Pearl Everlasting.
0: Pearl Everlasting.
1: And Pearly Girly and Sweet Kitty and Little Baby and Baby Kitty.
0: Yeah, and I have Wolfgang. And
1: that's, is that how you say it?
0: Yeah. Yeah, it's just a different intonation.
1: You know, do Wolfgang.
0: Maybe I'll try that and see if he responds. But you know what? We've talked about this years ago on the show. I think it would be funny to hear what other people experience in terms of changing your pet's name.
1: Yeah, what's the path your pet names have taken? They started so simple and then they got complex. 877-929-9673. Or explain the whole sordid history and email words@waywardradio.org.
0: Hello, you have a way with words.
2: Hello, my name is Daniel. I'm from Nicholasville, Kentucky, and thanks for having me on.
1: Welcome to the show, Daniel. What can we do for you?
2: Well, my father was raised by his grandfather in rural Madison County, Kentucky, and he had lots of sayings that he used as a farmer and a shop owner, and one of them was, when my dad got in trouble, he'd say, "You're in deep yogurt," and I was just wondering where that came from.
1: Deep yogurt. Was that a special kind of trouble that he was in, or it was just regular old trouble?
2: It was just regular trouble.
1: Okay. Yeah.
0: And how deep was that yogurt?
2: I don't know. He was a milkman.
1: Oh, was he now?
0: Okay.
2: Yes.
1: So he knew yogurt. You know, I'm thinking about all the other terms, Daniel, for this sort of thing. I'm wondering if being in deep yogurt is worse than being in deep doo-doo. Which is another.
2: I imagine it was a nicer way of saying that.
1: Yeah, and we all know the term we can't say on the air, which I think comes to mind. A deep foo foo is another way to put it.
0: Yeah, was your grandfather careful about his language?
2: He was. He was raised in a Christian family. They raised walker hounds.
1: Though that would explain some of it. It's definitely a nicer way. Rather than using the four-letter word beginning with an S. And you'll find that deep yogurt gets the point across without having to offend anyone's sensibilities.
2: Right.
1: But yeah, possibly by comparison to bird poo is the thing with deep yogurt, because yogurt does look a lot like you've been splattered by a pigeon.
2: Uh-huh.
1: You know, if it spills on you.
2: Okay.
1: Yeah.
2: Thank you very much.
1: Yeah, our pleasure, Daniel. Thank you for sharing your memories of grandfather. But that's what it was. Now, if anybody who's careful with their speech and avoids those four-letter words is probably going to have a whole stock of those more polite expressions to express a little bit of dissatisfaction.
2: Okay.
1: Take care now.
2: You too. Bye.
0: Bye-bye. Bye, Daniel.
1: I know we've got more than a few mischief makers who got in deep doo-doo when they were kids. We'd love to hear the expressions your parents used when you were in trouble or the ones that you use with your children and grandchildren. Let us know, 877-929-9673. That's toll-free in the United States and Canada. And if you're somewhere else in the world, you can actually still call us by WhatsApp and some other ways. 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
0: Here's a lovely thought from Leo Rosten's Treasury of Jewish Quotations. If you drop gold in books, pick up the books first, then the gold.
1: Yeah, the books will lead to acquiring more gold in any case. Of course, the gold could lead to acquiring more books. I don't know.
0: Definitely acquiring more books. I don't know about more gold, but...
1: I think the point is that knowledge is everlasting and money is not.
0: That's well said.
1: What are the favorite expressions that you live by? email us, words@waywardradio.org.
0: Hi there. You have a way with words.
3: Hi, Vince here from Brooklyn.
0: Hey, Vince from Brooklyn. Well, welcome to the show. What can we do for you?
3: There was a Brooklynese saying that was on my mind. I'll give you some background first. I was born in 1947. In the early 1950s, growing up, a lot of the young men were returning back from Korea. These were older cousins, neighbors, and this affected the neighborhood, all these having all these nice young men back again. And one of the things, as little kids who were 5, 6 years old, we were very annoying, and they would say to us, "Go cut a chogi." That became the vernacular that I thought was Brooklynese and was part of the vernacular of Brooklyn all the time. It was used in my grammar school. It was used in my high school.
1: What did it mean? Can you say it again?
3: Cut a chogi means beat it, you know, get away from there. And in 1967, I'm stationed in Fort Rucker, Alabama. I meet Fort Rucker, two MPs that just came back from Korea. And, of course, I'm from Brooklyn, they're from Brooklyn, you become very fast friends. And they had a car. And we were driving down the road, and the driver says to me, I'm in the back seat, he says, "Vince, which way do I go?" Different Brooklyn, I said, "Cut a chogi." He turns the car, makes the correct turn. Then he turns to me and he says, "Where'd you learn Korean?" I said, "Korean? I don't know Korean." He says, "Yeah, cut a chogi. You told me that it's Korean." "It is Korean." I said, "I thought it was Brooklynese." He says, "No, it's Korean." So that's my story.
1: That's hilarious. So you didn't realize that all those soldiers coming back from Korean were speaking something they'd picked up in the war.
3: Right. In Korea, they picked it up in Korea. They brought it back to the neighborhood. They all had similar experiences, linguistically, I guess, in Korea.
1: Yeah.
3: And they brought it to the neighborhood. And I just assumed, as a young man, being 5, 6 years old, that was part of a vernacular. And
1: that's
3: for all
1: fantastic.
3: My life. I mean, I used it in high school even.
1: It's not just old-timers. It's still running around. People still say, cut a chogi or do a chogi or pull a chogi. It's still out there. Chogi being spelled C-H-O-G-I or I-E or E-E or E-Y, sometimes with a double G. Yeah, directly from Korean as early as the early 1950s. It's hard to say exactly which part of the Korean language it came from, but it roughly came from a Korean phrase that meant go there, roughly. Chogi means there in Korean. So it basically means go that way. And so it's the kind of thing that might be shouted constantly when people are giving directions or orders.
3: Well, I thank you very, very much. And I enjoy your show tremendously. It's tremendous, both of you. You do a great job, and I thank you for that.
1: Yeah, our pleasure. Thanks for calling, Vince. And you call us again sometime.
3: Okay, fine. I will call back. Okay.
1: All right,
3: thank
1: care.
3: You very much
1: be
3: for
1: well.
3: Your answers. Okay,
1: right, bye.
0: Bye-bye. 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

0: In Italian, if you're describing something really boring, you can use a phrase that translates as, it makes milk come to my knees. How weird is that?
1: What does that mean?
0: Well, that's a good question, and nobody's completely sure, but it may have to do with the idea of somebody's really boring, they're going on, and it's as if you're sitting there beside a cow with a bucket, and you're milking the cow, and you're waiting for the milk to come up to your knees, and it's taking a long, long time.
1: Oh, I see.
0: Yeah, it's far venire il latte alle ginocchia.
1: Ginocchia. Oh, that's nice. I like that word. That means knees, I guess. You can reach out to us. There are a lot of ways to do it. 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
0: 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I'm Martha Barnett.
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1: Our conversation starts after a short break.
3: Results can be uncertain.
4: This race, it was hard to even track who is in and who is out. So I think the polling in some ways didn't capture that. But I also think that, and we saw this in the Michigan polling last week, it over relied, I think, on younger voters, which was Hong's base and which was El Sayed's base in Michigan, Abdul El Sayed, that won. Polls also showed him winning big there over Haley Stevens, and it was much closer and sort of undersampled older voters and Black voters.
3: Jessica Taylor from the Cook Political Report. The Los Angeles Lakers are being sold. The price tag, according to the Associated Press, quoting a source familiar with the deal, is $12.5 billion. NPR has not confirmed the amount just yet. That price tag would be the highest ever paid for a sports franchise. Steve Futterman reports.
5: They are considered one of the crown jewels of the NBA.
6: The Lakers repeat back-to-back.
5: The LA Lakers have won 17 championships featuring some of the game's all-time greats, including Kobe Bryant, Kareem Abdul-Jabbar, and LeBron James. Now, for the second time in a year, the team is being sold. The new owner, subject to approval, will be Josh Kushner, the brother of President Trump's son-in-law, Jared Kushner, and Bob Iger, the former CEO of the Walt Disney Company. Last year, a majority stake in the Lakers was sold to Mark Walter. He also leads the group that owns the LA Dodgers. Walter is currently the subject of a federal probe into whether he improperly disclosed loans to other companies. A spokesman for Walter says he's always acted in good faith. For NPR News, I'm Steve Futterman in Los Angeles.
3: An attack on a cargo ship on the Red Sea by Yemen's Iranian-backed Houthi rebels killed six people, according to Yemen's Ministry of Transportation. NPR's Hadil Al-Shalchi reports on yesterday's attack.
7: Yemen's Ministry of Transportation said in a statement that the ship was carrying food supplies and moving through the Bab el-Mandeb Strait. The ministry said that four crew members were killed when a fire broke out on board. The Yemeni Coast Guard said that two members of the Yemeni armed forces were also killed during a rescue operation when the Houthis launched a second missile attack. The Houthi military arm released a statement claiming that the ship was carrying Saudi military equipment. The rebels have been targeting Saudi ships transiting the Bab el-Mandeb Strait, which connects the Red Sea to the Indian Ocean and the Gulf of Aden. Hadil Al-Shalchi, NPR News, Van, Turkey.
3: U.S. Immigration and Customs Enforcement is planning to give officers gloves that can deliver electric shocks. Civil rights advocates are alarmed. You're listening to NPR News from Washington. The government of Puerto Rico is rationing water to residents, cutting service to homes on a rotating schedule. A recent drought has contributed to the territory's deteriorating water pipes. It's been ongoing, though, for decades. NPR's Adrian Florido spent time in a building in the capital, San Juan, where people have been dealing with dry faucets for months.
8: The tidy three-story condo building on Pomarosa Street lost reliable water service about a year ago. Many days, like today, they get none. Other days, there's just enough water pressure for a trickle to reach the first floor, where Sonia Palacios lives.
9: To not have water, it's like a handicap.
8: This is Norma Peña.
10: If there is some water, you go to the chat and let everybody know there's water, at least in the first floor.
8: When that text message arrives, the families up on the third floor come downstairs to their neighbors' patios and fill their jugs from garden hoses.
9: They know they need no permission if there's water.
8: 10 families navigating Puerto Rico's water crisis. Adrian Florido, NPR News, San Juan, Puerto Rico.
3: Drug maker Eli Lilly has filed multiple lawsuits against companies it says are illegally selling black market versions of its experimental obesity drug, Retatrutide. Lilly says the drug is still in clinical trials and hasn't been approved by regulators for human use. Based on today's inflation numbers, investors think it's less likely the Federal Reserve will raise interest rates when it meets next month. I'm Kristen Wright, NPR News from Washington.
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1: We have a pretty weird system set up around how Americans get health insurance. If you're over 65, you can apply for Medicare. If you have a very low income and meet other requirements that vary by state, you might qualify for Medicaid. If you work full-time for a large enough company, you might be able to get insurance through your job. But millions of U.S. adults work for employers who are not required to offer that benefit. And lately, even business owners who want to do this for their workers are finding premiums just too high to afford. From KERA in Dallas, this is Think. I'm Chris Boyd. You can buy insurance on the Affordable Care Act marketplace if you are not covered at work. But those rates are rising too, and government subsidies are drying up. And as my guest has learned, some small businesses that have provided health coverage are facing a choice between cutting benefits or cutting jobs altogether. Bob Herman covers the business of healthcare for Stat, where you can find his series of articles, Out of Pocket, Out of Reach. Bob, welcome to Think.
2: Hi, thanks so much for having me.
1: Part of the appeal of our American culture of rugged individualism is this implied promise that anybody willing to work hard in this country can make a decent life for themselves materially, right? Have everything they need. You introduce us here to a woman who has been running her own company for 32 years. Tell us a little bit about the work she does.
2: Yeah, Amy Bilowski, she runs her own entertainment company in Georgia. Balloon animals, face painting, all kinds of fun and silly acts. She's done singing telegrams. And so she runs her own business in Georgia all by herself, and she has contractors. And for most of her adult life, she's just never had health insurance. Before the ACA, it was just too expensive. And I mean, it's so long ago now, people may not remember. A health insurance company can actually deny you coverage if you had a pre-existing condition. So it was one of those things where she's just like, I'm not going to spend, you know, the few dollars I have on health insurance. And then, you know, the ACA came along, the marketplaces were kind of set up. And then eventually during the pandemic, the government created what were called enhanced subsidies. It just kind of offered more help for more people to afford coverage on the ACA marketplaces. And that's what Amy did. She finally started to get health coverage that way. But these subsidies expired at the end of last year. And so Amy, you know, she got a notice in the mail from her insurer that said, hey, your premiums are going to go up by 9 times. So she was paying about $30 a month for her health coverage. And she was facing a bill of $270 a month. So for someone who, like, in her best years was clearing $50,000 before expenses, like, that was just unaffordable, couldn't be done. And so she was lucky enough to find another plan option for about $15 a month, but it was very much an anomaly, and it's no guarantee she'll get it again. So Amy's story just kind of shows that, like, yeah, even though you're taking a risk, you're starting your own business, like, health insurance is on you, and the options are not necessarily affordable or easy to come by.
1: The thing that's really heartbreaking here, Bob, is that when Amy did briefly have coverage, she was able to make really good use of it, right? Like, she was finally able to address some long neglected chronic health issues that she had.
2: Exactly. Like, one of the main reasons you get health coverage is not just to protect you from, like, the getting hit by a bus, right? It's also to be like, hey, I can go to my doctor and maybe get a checkup. And, you know, Amy was taking care of her thyroid issue, so she was getting medication for that. And so when you risk losing your health coverage, you risk losing kind of those routine interactions, with your providers. And that's one of the main reasons that coverage exists, is to make sure that not only you're protected if there's something serious that happens to you, but it's so you can get the routine care that people need as well.
1: She's in Georgia, right? Did she ever qualify for Medicaid there?
2: Yeah, no, she did not qualify for Medicaid. Medicaid is one of those states that did not, Georgia did not expand Medicaid under the ACA. The ACA created this provision and said, hey, you can expand Medicaid to more lower income people. But Georgia did not do that. Many Republican states did not. They did not want to take more money from the federal government. So she did not qualify. And a lot of the other ACA plans were pretty expensive. So when the enhanced subsidies came along, that really became, you know, the way that she was able to get coverage affordably.
1: Just for a minute on Medicaid, is it pretty decent coverage if one qualifies? Like, is it comparable to something you might get from your company?
2: Most people would say no, not quite. I mean, if you're on Medicaid, the out-of-pocket costs are actually low and potentially nothing at all. So like if you're going to your doctor, you might not have to pay anything out of pocket. Of course, that requires finding a doctor who accepts Medicaid. And there's plenty that do, but it's just it's not quite as comprehensive. But obviously, Medicaid is still a very important program. You know, it's after employer coverage and after Medicare, it's the largest way that people get coverage. It's the main way that mothers deliver babies. So it is still a very important program, but it's not quite the same as maybe something that you get through an employer.
1: I was stunned to read in your piece that this year, one in five Americans who went ahead and signed up for insurance on healthcare.gov had their coverage dropped essentially before it even started because they did not pay the first month's premium. Is that loss rate typical? Maybe are there lots of people every year who sign up and then fail to pay?
2: Yeah, with the AC marketplaces, there's usually a thing where it's like, okay, you know, we'll automatically renew you, but you have to pay your first month's premium for you to still have your coverage. And so at the beginning of every year, there's always some segment of people who are like, hey, I'm not going to do this anymore. And they drop off. Maybe they get different coverage. It's not because they, you know, they're going uninsured. Maybe it's they got a job or they're hopping on a spouse's plan, or maybe they qualify for Medicaid. So there's tons of different reasons for that. But what made this year so different, and obviously the data are clear on this, is a lot of people saw that their subsidies went away. This is the enhanced subsidies that we were talking about. They expired. That meant for people who are getting their premiums like pretty much covered by the government, all of a sudden they're getting these bills in the mail that say, oh, by the way, you owe hundreds of dollars now. So a lot of people said, I am not doing that. I'm not paying. And so the coverage falls by the wayside. So that is the unique situation that people have been finding themselves in this year.
1: What does this mean for the overall total of Americans who are now living with no sort of health insurance whatsoever?
2: Yeah, I think, and some early data in hospitals have kind of talked about this as well, the uninsured rate is unquestionably going to go up this year. And it's because like these enhanced subsidies were helping to make sure that people got some kind of coverage, even though it's an ACA plan and, you know, there are issues with those as well. It still provided some protection. But if people have to choose between, you know, going uninsured or having to pay money that they need for rent or a mortgage or groceries, like healthcare is often sometimes the thing that gets kind of pushed off. And so I think the ranks of the uninsured are going to go up this year. There's that kind of data is not going to come out until later. But yeah, it's one of those things where, you know, tens of millions of people already go uninsured, and that number almost certainly is going to go up.
1: Anyone who's been covered maybe throughout their entire career by their company pays often, not every single company, but most of us have like something that we pay toward our own health insurance and coverage for our. So we may have it in our mind that insurance costs a certain amount and not so much think about how much the company is kicking in. You note in the piece, getting family health insurance coverage through a job in total costs as much as a new Toyota Corolla every single year. And I looked up the price this morning. Those cars start at $23,000.
2: Yeah, actually, Chris, it's more than that. It's a family plan's $27,000 on average. And you're exactly right. Like when we get health coverage through our jobs, everyone kind of thinks of the costs differently, right? They're like, okay, well, how much am I paying out of pocket when I go to the doctor? Well, that's different than, you know, the premium that comes out of your paycheck. And so I actually encourage everyone to like, hey, look, next time you get a paycheck, look to see how much gets taken out. And that's only part of the cost. This is like one of the great mysteries that I think people miss when it comes to employer coverage is whatever money gets taken out of your paycheck, it's usually only like 25% of the entire premium. The employer covers a vast majority of that. So let's say if your premium is $1,000 a month, $250 is probably coming out of your paycheck and the employer is fronting $750. So like it is just, it's so hidden and no one really thinks about it, but that's money that otherwise, that's your compensation. It's money that otherwise would be used for salaries or something else. So the high costs of health insurance premiums are mostly covered by your employer, And it's money because as healthcare costs increase, that's money that's more of your own money that has to go toward covering that. And that's why healthcare costs are this persistently tough issues. They just keep sucking more and more of everyone's paychecks, but the effects are just not really felt, in a very obvious way.
1: So forgive me for sounding a little dense here. If a family has to pay for comparable coverage through the ACA marketplace, mm-hmm. for example, mm-hmm. you're saying that coverage could cost $27,000.
2: Every month, like if you don't qualify for subsidies, if you're like relatively middle class, middle to upper class, you'd be paying in excess of $2,000 to $2,500 a month. Like that is the actual cost of like a family plan out there. Even for individual plans, if it's just you, it's still close to almost $10,000 a year. So it's a little bit less than $1,000 a month. Like those are the actual costs of what health coverage costs in this country. And employers subsidize a lot of it. There's preferential tax treatment toward it. And yeah, those are actual numbers. It sounds crazy, right? But yeah. it's actually what's happening.
1: And just to underline, you know, let's just say you cover your family, you pay that $27,000, and then you start paying right. your copays and your out-of-pocket right. maximum, which is, you know, the title of your piece, which might be $6,000 right. a person or $9,000 right. or $4,000, whatever plan yeah. you have. It's not like your healthcare expenses are over and done with at that $27,000.
2: Exactly. No, you're exactly right. Again, we'll use the $27,000 family plan example. That just ensures that you have health coverage. Now, when you actually need some kind of care, that's when those deductibles kick in. And as we've seen over time, deductibles have risen steadily. That's just kind of been a cost shift toward workers and their families. And the reason that's also happened is because employers have said, hey, like these premiums are costing us a bundle of money to maybe keep the premiums lower, we'll raise deductibles. But that's a tough thing to do, because if you need care, all of a sudden you have to shell out maybe thousands of dollars, before insurance kicks in. It feels like I talk to so many people where insurance increasingly feels less like insurance, right? It's like I'm paying so much out of pocket. And then if I go to see my doctor, if I have some kind of procedure, it's more I owe. It seems like nobody really feels as financially protected anymore. And that's the whole point of insurance, is to be financially protected.
1: It doesn't really come up in the piece, but I'm curious as to whether you met people who have looked at those costs and said, I'm going to take the gamble and I'm going to essentially pay cash for whatever healthcare I and my family need for a year and hope nothing really serious.
2: Yeah,
1: happens.
2: I think that kind of mindset is most prevalent among maybe younger people. You know, they might say, you know, maybe I don't take a lot of medications or any at all. I'm pretty young. I'm in shape. You know, I just have no need. So maybe I'll just kind of risk it. And I think that does happen to some degree. I think most people still want the protection because it's, you know, any one of us could get cancer, you know, any kind of disease at any point. But I do think that it's kind of more prevalent, among the younger crowd. I will say, so one of the people I spoke with, Rachel Bernier Green, she was one of the business owners I spoke with. When she decided to, like, she got together with her employees and they decided to drop the plan in their small company. She mentioned there were a couple people who did decide to go uninsured. And that's, again, one of those things where it's like, looking at the cost of the ACA plans and everything else, maybe people are willing to take, you know, the extra money that the company's providing and just sit on that versus having it go toward coverage that they might not feel that they're going to use. So these are real decisions that people are making like every year. And as premiums go up, it becomes harder and harder to stomach that.
1: My guest is Bob Herman, who reports on the business of healthcare for Stat, where you can read his series of articles, Out of Pocket, Out of Reach. We'll be right back.

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1: You're listening to Think. I'm Chris Boyd. Today we're talking about the rising cost of healthcare and why company-sponsored plans are not available to many Americans. My guest, Bob Herman, reports on the business of healthcare for Stat. He's got a series of articles there about this titled Out of Pocket, Out of Reach. Let's talk more about Rachel Bernier-Green, who you just mentioned. She runs a consulting business with 6 employees. And it was last year for the first time ever that she was able to offer them insurance,
2: yeah,
1: right?
2: Yeah, exactly. And she was like visibly, as she was telling me about it, just like very excited. She runs a business and she runs it as a purpose driven, which means she wants, you know, her values to be reflected in the way she runs the business, and providing health coverage to her employees is something that she really wanted to do. And so she was able to do it. And then, you know, when it comes to be renewal time, she got the letter from her health insurer and the premiums were going up by way too much. Like it was, you know, another double digit increase. And so that, again, that's when she sat down with the, you know, her colleagues, they practice open accounting, and they said, okay, listen, like this health plan is going to cost way too much money. Do we want to keep our jobs or do we want to pay for the health plan? And everyone kind of said, like, I think we need to let this go. And like, it was deflating, right? She said she was devastated about it. Like, this is something that she wanted to do. But like, when healthcare costs threaten your own company's existence, like what choice do you have? And so I think Rachel's story was indicative of a lot of the struggles that other small businesses have out there. Like, it's something that they want to do. They want to provide health coverage to their workers. It's like, I think you said at the top of the show, it's like this uniquely American expectation. We get a job and maybe we get coverage with it. But if that is threatening your business entirely, you can't do it. There's just no way.
1: It seems so, I mean, I don't envy her sitting down with her employees for that meeting. It seems demoralizing for any worker who's had employer-sponsored coverage to be told, like, it's not going to be renewed or we have to talk about this being renewed. Some people know for a fact that they cannot go without health insurance. Are companies forced to cut coverage losing talented people?
2: Yeah, this is such a good question, because health coverage is really used as a recruitment tool, right? Like if you're looking at 2 different jobs and, you know, if the pay, all things considered, is the same, but you're looking at the health plans and one health plan is what you think better than the other, like, of course you're going to choose the one that has the better health plan. And a lot of bigger companies, think like the big nationals, corporates, like they offer more generous plans. So they can kind of, you know, recruit almost whoever they want. And so like, I think in their back pocket, they know, like, you know, we can stomach these higher premium costs because we need this as a recruitment tool. We need this to retain people. We don't want people jumping ship to another company. So that's a reason why employer-sponsored insurance doesn't change a whole lot, is because companies still value it as a recruitment and retention tool. But for smaller companies, again, if they can't afford it, it really doesn't become a recruitment and retention tool. It's a cost they can't afford. And in some ways, it's, if you can't afford it, then more people are just going to be funneled toward the bigger companies who offer more generous plans. So it's absolutely used as a way to attract people, but not everyone has the same way of doing it.
1: You study this as part of your job, so please correct anything I say here that is not accurate. But Bob, how did it happen that something that began as like a special perk for employees and a recruitment and retention tool turn into something that everybody assumed was the only way to do this?
2: Yeah, I mean, if you think about it, and people in the healthcare industry tell me this all the time, like, oh, if we were starting our own healthcare system from scratch, we wouldn't do it like this. We wouldn't have, you know, employment, or we wouldn't have health coverage tied to employment. And it is really kind of an accident of history. It just kind of really became an expectation during World War II, when, you know, wage controls were going on, and they kind of said, okay, we'll make sure that health coverage is tax-free, so then that way wages could be kept under control. And then it just kind of got embedded. And over time, this preferential tax treatment just made it such a big thing for companies to offer. And it's also kind of regressive. And by that, I mean, you know, if everyone's paying the same kind of premium, someone who makes more money, it's easier for them to afford. It's less of a hit for them than it is for maybe someone who's making a lot less money. And so it is like employer-sponsored insurance, that, you know, the way it's structured now, a lot of people say we wouldn't have designed it like this, but there's just too many embedded interests and forces that have made it difficult to change it in any kind of meaningful way. And the last time we have tried to change this, it goes back to the ACA. I don't know if many people might not remember this, but the ACA included a provision called the Cadillac tax. And the idea was, hey, if you have a really generous health plan through your work, like really, really generous, it's going to get a tax. Like, we're going to start taxing these things. And people started losing their minds over it. And it just kind of showed, like, there is this expectation of getting coverage for your job is very much still a thing. And nobody wants to pay a tax on it. It's just provided to them. And any kind of change like that have constantly been like batted down by all types of lawmakers and companies. So it's a very difficult thing to reform.
1: So lots of employers do this voluntarily because it's good for recruitment and retention, or because they think it's the right way to do. But what actually triggers the mandate that companies have to offer health insurance?
2: Yeah, there is a law that says, hey, you know, if you're an employer of a certain size, you have to offer health insurance. And oh, by the way, your workers, they cannot get a plan on the ACA and qualify for subsidies, because then you're going to get penalized. Like, you should be offering them affordable coverage on your own. And so I like the employer ACA. This is another thing under the ACA. It was kind of a lot of people consider it to be a weak penalty. A lot of companies are able to get away without offering it. Think of like service industry, hospitality industry. A lot of them don't offer health coverage, and it's because the penalty for not offering it is negligible. So it's similar to like how the ACA has a coverage mandate, right? Where if you don't get, because the idea of the individual marketplaces was everyone should get coverage. The more people who are in there, the cheaper it will be for everybody. But Republicans zeroed that out. They said, hey, you know, the penalty is now effectively $0. You're not going to get penalized at all, which kind of weakened the idea that everybody should go in the individual market if you don't get coverage through an employer. So there's different mandates for different types of coverage. None of them are particularly like stinging. So that's why we kind of have, you know, these various ways that people can kind of get around offering coverage if they don't want to.
1: You cite this statistic that in 2010, 83% of companies with fewer than 200 workers offered insurance as a benefit of employment. Today, it is 59% of companies of that size. The timing makes me wonder if those companies were motivated by the arrival of the Affordable Care Act, assuming their workers could get decent coverage through the exchanges, and like, this wasn't something they had.
2: Yeah, that is a very like astute observation, because that's something that crossed my mind as well. And honestly, this was the statistic that really spurred me to focus on small employers for the first part of the series. The idea, like, we are at historic lows of small businesses offering health insurance. You know, it's almost a 50-50 proposition. But you're right, like, the decline does start to happen in 2010 and the years after, right around the ACA, because the idea was, hey, you know, the individual market right now is a mess. Like tons of people are getting denied. It's wildly expensive. Let's make it robust. So if you're not able to get coverage through your job, you can get something that's decent in this individual marketplace. And so I think small companies were like, hey, like, this is great. Like, there may be less pressure on us to offer health plans that we can't afford ourselves. And I think that's especially been the case in recent years. There's these things called ICHRAs. I'll save everyone from the acronym, but it's this idea that companies say, hey, we're going to give you extra money in your paycheck, and then you can go spend that on the ACA marketplaces. So that's been definitely more of a thing. Like, that's an actual, like, hey, go buy it in the ACA marketplaces. So there's definitely a relationship there. But again, a lot of companies would still like to do it on their own if they could, because they know how valuable employees you know, view it as.
1: So when companies are issuing those ICRAs, do the amounts of money they're handing out to their workers compare with what it actually costs to acquire decent health
2: care? Yeah, I mean, it varies by every company. And ICRAs are just like, it's another vendor that has to be paid. So there's some issues with that. But oftentimes, like if employers are giving their workers money to go buy coverage, they want to make things more predictable and hopefully save some money. So if you're getting money, you know, to go buy coverage on the ACA marketplaces, usually it's not like not always a one for one, like, hey, your health coverage costs this much, now you're going to get that much money. It's, hey, here's a set amount of money. Maybe it's less than what you were getting in your compensation, but you know, now you can pick a plan that fits you best. I actually spoke with a broker. She's helped some companies do this. And there's some employees who are like, I'm just going to take this money and go uninsured. We were talking about that earlier. They're like, it's just, you know, with everything being so unaffordable right now, inflation kind of hitting everybody in different parts of their household, I'm just going to take this money and sit on it, use it toward our own finances. So it varies a lot by company. It's hard to say like, oh yeah, like the money, you know, it's the same amount of money that we were providing you before for your health coverage. It's not always that simple, but some economists would say like, oh yeah, wages and insurance are, you know, one-to-one trade-offs, but I don't think it's that easy when we're talking about the ACA marketplaces here.
1: What did you learn about rising premiums for policies affordable through the Affordable Care Act marketplace system versus policies provided by employers? Are they rising at about the same rates?
2: It's tough. Because the expired enhanced subsidies really just kind of throw the numbers off. Like for so many people, the premiums are going up. Like we mentioned some examples, 9 times. Like it's just like insane numbers. So I would say like the ACA marketplaces are their own beast. Like those premiums are going up so much. And if you don't get any kind of federal help, like it is a tough thing to carry. But I will say about the employer premiums, like, and I think we wrote this in the story, these are some of the highest annual increases we've seen really in the past 2 decades. Like we're talking very, very high premiums. And it's because it's for a lot of factors. It's, you know, hospital prices, drug prices, the use of different drugs. It's all these different things being rolled up. Insurance companies have lost a lot of money the past few years, and now they're kind of making up for it by charging employers more. And so ACA marketplaces are like a completely different battlefield, but it's not to say that employers are having it uneasy. I still think it's among the worst it's been probably since I've been on the beat. And I think that's saying a lot.
1: My guest is Bob Herman, who reports on the business of healthcare for Stat, where you can read his article series, Out of Pocket, Out of Reach. You're listening to Think. I'm Chris Boyd. Was the original intention of the ACA marketplaces that Americans would be able to find insurance coverage at rates that would roughly compare to what they would pay if they had insurance through
2: an employer? Especially with this, because there's other subsidies that the ACA created, like especially for lower income folks, that said, hey, like we know that you can't afford these premiums on your own. We want to mimic that by providing some help that employers do, right? And it's just, they are such different markets though. Like the risk pools are so different. The risk, by risk pool, I mean like the people who might be staying in the individual marketplaces might be

0: see marketplaces that was on the minds of lawmakers at the time was there was this idea of job lock, right? Where it said, hey, you know, I hate my job, and I'm really just keeping it because I need the health insurance. And, it, you know, with these new ACA marketplaces now, maybe you could leave that job you hate and go start your own business or go switch careers or do something else. And then you can go to the ACA marketplaces to find something that will at least provide you for some protection. That, you know, this, and that's that concept is known as job lock. Well, actually, recently a new survey came out that says job lock is as bad as ever. So that, like, the AC marketplaces didn't really solve that problem either. So the AC marketplaces have been very valuable in terms of like providing an outlet for people who don't get covered through their jobs, but it's still expensive. The plans are not always affordable, and you know, it hasn't, you know, allowed people to, you know, start their own businesses or be entrepreneurs that I think at the rates that maybe they thought would happen.
1: I've been fortunate to have employer-provided health insurance for most of my career, Bob. And at the time I wasn't, the ACA didn't exist yet. I've been really curious about how much you need to know about things to select a good plan on the ACA. Like, how it's confusing enough if your company offers you several choices and you have HR assisting you. What is it like to sit down and try to choose a plan for yourself if you've never done so before?
0: Yeah, I mean, like you said, like even just, you know, when fall rolls around and HR is bothering you to pick a plan, that's already kind of a big enough pain in the butt, right? And, you know, the thing with health insurance is we have to try and predict our healthcare needs throughout the next 12 months. And it's an impossible task for anybody. And especially so, you know, in the ACA marketplaces, because usually with those plans, there are higher deductibles, which means you're going to have to pay more out of pocket before insurance kicks in. Maybe your doctors aren't in network, so you have to do some research to make sure that your doctors in certain hospitals are, you can go to them. You have to figure out whether certain drugs are covered versus like a lot of employer plans are in general, you know, richer benefits where you don't have to worry about that stuff as much. So the ACA marketplaces, it definitely takes a lot more time to sit down. Oftentimes people use brokers because they need that extra help. Say, I can't do this myself. Will you help me out? And it's definitely not an easy task because, I mean, again, it's so hard to predict what you need, and everyone's just trying to do the best they can with that.
1: I know we could have spent the whole hour on this, but briefly, what do you know about the reasons why premiums for insurance keep rising faster than the rate of inflation for almost anything else?
0: This is something we're going to get into more as the series goes on, and the reasons aren't necessarily new. It's just they keep popping up again and again and again. And so insurance premiums are just reflections of the prices that are paid for hospital services, doctors, pharmaceuticals, medical devices. It's everything that we get. It's just more expensive here in the US than anywhere else. And that's what the premiums reflect. This really comes down to how much are we paying for things, and you just have to look at hospitals, doctors, and drugs. Like, that's where a lot of the money ultimately goes to.
1: My guest, Bob Herman, is a journalist who reports on the business of healthcare for Stat, where you can find his series of articles, Out of Pocket, Out of Reach. We'll be right back.

0: You're listening to Think. I'm Chris Boyd. Today we are talking about an intractable problem in this country, the high cost of healthcare and the difficulty of obtaining good health insurance. My guest, Bob Herman, reports on the business of healthcare for STAT. His series of articles there is titled Out of Pocket, Out of Reach. Bob, how has demand for really high deductible insurance plans changed over the years?
1: Quite a lot. In the past, deductibles were frequently just so much lower. Think like $500, a couple decades ago. Now the average deductible is north of $1,500. There really was a push, especially as the ACA marketplaces, the nascent stages. Some economists were like, hey, we need to do more high deductible health plans. We need to give, and this was the phrase that was just everywhere, we need to give people more skin in the game. And the idea is, hey, if people have to pay more upfront, out of pocket, they'll be more judicious about the healthcare services they need. Maybe it'll get rid of some, unnecessary services, no more going to the ER for a runny nose. I think those things were not as prevalent as some people made them out to be. And I think the research is very clear at this point that the shift toward higher deductibles, the shift toward making people pay more out of pocket when they go to the doctor, it's not only reduced, the unnecessary care, but it's also reduced the necessary care. People are just, they're indiscriminately saying, I'm not going to get care if it means I have to pay $1,500 out of pocket immediately. And but the reason why, especially among employers, why there's been this shift to these plans is if it becomes more of the burden on the employee, the worker, the family to pay out of pocket, that means we can keep premiums in check. It's kind of squeezing one part of the balloon and then the other part gets bigger. And that was really honestly one of the main purposes of high deductibles. It was just to also keep premiums in check. But we've kind of reached a plateau there. I think a lot of employers realize we can't raise deductibles anymore. Like, people already can't afford like $1,500, $2,000 out of pocket. Like, if we're asking someone to pay even more than that, we're really just sinking people financially. So,
0: does the opacity of pricing due to insurance keep healthcare providers from even thinking about competing around what a good value they offer?
1: Yeah, it is another thing that's like very, we're in like a new vanguard of healthcare transparency. And, the idea is like, hey, if we just get all the prices out there, it'll make everyone smarter shoppers. It'll force hospitals and doctors and insurance companies to compete on price. But really, it's just also kind of exposed how complicated everything is. And, I've been covering healthcare in general a long time, and even still, like, a lot of things surprise me. I don't understand everything. And like, nowhere is that more true than healthcare pricing. Like, the ways that hospitals price for services is so mind-numbingly complex. Like, there's different prices for different people depending on their insurance. So it's honestly an impossible task for somebody to be like, just give me the prices and I'll shop. It's not a feasible thing. And in fact, there are federal laws that say, hey, hospitals, you got to provide, the prices of your services, and health insurers, you have to provide how much you actually pay for those services. They are in these massive, like, multi-terabyte files that no regular person would ever want to go through or could possibly download. It's mostly like for researchers to kind of wade through. So, it's very hard. Like, transparency, it's a great thing in general, but it's also not like a silver bullet. It's not necessarily solving, how much we pay for healthcare, whether it can reduce costs either.
0: Do I have this right, Bob, that if I am unfortunate enough to be uninsured, but I need a medical procedure and I go ahead and schedule it and I wait for my bill to come in, what I'm required to pay, the dollar amount will almost always be higher than what any insurance company would pay for the exact same procedure?
1: Yeah, if you're uninsured and you get their procedure, you're basically on the hook for what the hospital deems is the charge price, the list price. And that is all, it's the undiscounted amount that, is just what they charge. Now, normally insurance companies negotiate with hospitals and say, okay, well, give us half off and we'll steer more people towards you. So yeah, if you're uninsured, and more likely unable to pay, you're going to get stuck with a bigger bill. Now, that's not always the case. I think some areas will, you know, hospitals, if you're, especially if you're of a certain income level, hospitals are legally obligated to provide financial assistance to you. They don't always do, but they're supposed to. But yeah, like in general, if you're uninsured and you're just getting a procedure, like you're on the hook for like the, you know, the list price, the sticker price that is undiscounted.
0: It does seem like the lowest hanging fruit to fix that with legislation, but I haven't heard it talked about.
1: I mean, a lot of healthcare's fixes require Congress to act, and there is such a divide on almost anything healthcare. So, yeah, I mean, I think that's like the idea of the uninsured paying lower amounts is an especially hard thing to fix because that's basically trying to interfere with how hospitals run their businesses. And that's just, it's a very hard thing to reform. If anything, it goes back to, it's almost easier to make sure that everyone has some form of coverage versus changing the way that, you know, the uninsured are treated.
0: You hear about entities being squeezed throughout the healthcare system, right? You hear insurance companies saying, like, we're barely getting by. You hear hospitals saying the same thing. There are rural hospitals shutting down. There are, you know, nurses who want to make more money. I mean, where is the bulk of the excess money landing?
1: This is such a good question because, you know, as a healthcare reporter, we hear this all the time, right? It's like everyone is barely skating by. And we know that's not true because healthcare makes up 18.4% of the economy. Like, it is a central feature of the economy. Everyone, there's more than enough money to go around. We're talking almost $6 trillion now. You know, I will say insurance companies get the most heat of anyone. And, you know, I think a lot of people understand why they're the gatekeepers. They are the ones who may or may not be paying your claims. They're the ones that you see on your insurance card and might be saying you can't go to this doctor, or can't get this drug. And in general, like a majority of the dollars that they get go to other entities. They keep quite a bit for themselves, and there's different business models that they use to make sure that they keep more. But a lot of the money still winds up going to, you know, the other parts of the healthcare system. Think hospitals, think doctors, drug companies, medical device firms. Like, every part of the healthcare economy is getting its own. There are absolutely certain hospitals that are doing worse than others. There's no doubt about that. There's plenty of small rural physician practices that are like barely keeping their heads above water. All of that is true. There's even some nonprofit insurance plans that are just like at risk of going out of business. But when you look at where the bulk of the dollars are, they are at big entities that have consolidated a lot over the years, and they aren't in any real risk of like financial peril. It is, but yet there's just like this insatiable desire for more and more. So a lot of the dollars are going to the biggest entities in healthcare. Just if it's a big hospital system, big insurance company, big drug company, like they're flush with cash. They're like, the financial data are clear on this.
0: What are the options for small employers that might want to offer insurance but find it hard to afford? I mean, how much is involved with pooling with other small employers to sort of share a policy that covers all the employees?
1: There are options to do that. Some are called MIWAs, which are just basically like it, like how you said, small employers can band together, often through like chambers of commerce, and maybe they can provide you know, better insurance plans as a bigger group that way. There's also things called PEOs, professional employment organizations. And it's basically like, it's a company that provides all the HR in a box, right? Where it's like, hey, we will do your payroll. We will do, you know, some expense accounting. And oh, by the way, we will offer health insurance. So a lot of small employers have used PEOs. Funnily enough, as this series has gotten launched, a lot of small businesses have complained about PEOs because they feel like they are not doing a good enough job. So there's all these different things, different ways to like fund their business. There's a thing called level funding, which just changes the way that you buy insurance and the way that employers are at risk. But as we mentioned, the stories, like, they all come with their own pitfalls. None have really been like a silver bullet. And none of them have really answered like the central question of why can't they lower healthcare costs? None of them really, solve that question. And I think that's why so many employers wind up trying so many different things, because they move around, try one thing to the next, and they might work for a little bit, but then they need to switch to something else.
0: The series includes an article about this crusading attorney named Chris Deacon, whose admirers include Mark Cuban, who, of course, in recent years has been building this discounted site for people to obtain a lot of prescription drugs. What did Chris Deacon discover in New Jersey that put her on a
1: Yeah,
0: mission?
1: Chris Deacon is just an extremely interesting person. As you mentioned, she's an attorney by training. And she entered the state of New Jersey to oversee. Well, she was with the state for a while, but eventually she was put in a position where she would oversee the state's health plan for, 750,000 state workers, retirees. And as she was going through it, she realized that the way that things were done just weren't making sense to her. The health insurance contractor that the state used was making a lot of big promises about savings. And as time went on, long story short, she discovered that the health insurance contractor was not living up to its contract. It was maybe paying hospitals more than it should have. Maybe it was, maybe it was making its sending out explanation of benefits to patients that were not fully accurate. And so Chris wound up filing a whistleblower complaint, alleging what amounted to fraud. And, she, for more than 4 years, she worked with federal and state prosecutors and just through the whole process. And then eventually, like this past fall, there was this big settlement in New Jersey. The state attorneys general, paraded out and said, "Hey, we got $100 million from this insurance company, Horizon Blue Cross Blue Shield." It was this big celebration. But what they didn't say was, Chris Deacon, who was one of these central characters, one of the primary whistleblowers, one of the people who caught a lot of the behavior, was specifically cut out from the deal. Whistleblowers are entitled to a portion of the reward when there is such a thing to happen. And she was cut out, just completely cut out of the deal for what she says no real reason other than maybe pettiness, punishment for kind of calling out the state. So it motivated Chris to look even more into employer-sponsored insurance and the way that employers are really kind of getting ripped off. It's because she's an attorney by training. She focuses on the contract. Like, employers have contracts with their insurance companies, with hospitals, and that is where a lot of the action happens. And she's really become one of the, a preeminent voice on finding ways to help employers with this system.
0: Bob Herman is my guest, who reports on the business of healthcare for Stat, where you can read the series of articles Out of Pocket, Out of Reach. You're listening to Think. I'm Chris Boyd. Have you gained, through your years of reporting, any sense of what it would take to revamp once again how we do healthcare in this country, healthcare policy, so that decent coverage is available and also affordable to
1: Yeah.
0: everyone?
1: A few years ago, there was an MIT professor. Her name's Amy Finkelstein, and she released a book that kind of called for some kind of baseline level of health coverage, regardless if you have a job or not. It was just one of those things. It wasn't a Medicare for all plan. It was just kind of saying, like, hey, like, we can keep the things that we already have, but we need to have some kind of no frills option for people that is like basically subsidized. Like, that's just something that we need to consider. And during the ACA debates years and years ago, there was also this idea of a public option, which is it's a similar kind of thing where it says, hey, like, if you don't get coverage through your job, if you can't afford an ACA plan, there is a bare bones like government plan that you can sign up for, and it's available to you. And I think, those types of things, like, we're at a moment where people are they're so mad about the affordability of everything, and healthcare is very much part of that. And it almost feels like we need another kind of like ACA moment, some kind of big healthcare reform in Congress in DC. That's where it has to happen. And I think that, a lot of people think the next iteration of that will have to involve some kind of bigger public option that will catch people when all the other options feel too unaffordable. It's not to say that employer sponsored coverage is going to go away. I don't think anyone believes that. But there has to be a more robust safety net that helps both workers, but then the employers who increasingly are getting crushed by the costs.
0: Bob Herman covers the business of healthcare for STAT, where you can find his series of articles, Out of Pocket, Out of Reach. Bob, I've learned a lot. Thank you for the conversation.
1: Thanks so much for having me. This was great.
0: 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Again, I'm Chris Boyd. Thanks for listening. Have a great day.

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1: Why would you give this kind of novel, dangerous technology to agency personnel who have a track record of abuse and cruelty?
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2: I'm Elsa Chang.
3: And I'm Juana Summers. A close look at this week's primary election results in Wisconsin, Minnesota, and several other states.
4: Even my grandfather, who's 90 years old, wanted to talk about ICE, and he's never talked to me about politics ever.
2: Also, as Andrew Tate fights extradition to the UK, he'll be testing his political connections in the US.
3: And in this age of fast fashion, we bring you a woman who's growing a linen dress in her backyard.
5: I have a long history of doing unreasonable projects.
2: Those stories and so much more after this summary of the day's news.
6: Live from NPR News in Washington, I'm Kristen Wright. Primary results are further shaping party dynamics as we get closer to the midterms. Susan Bentz from member station WUWM reports a moderate won the Democratic primary for Wisconsin governor, narrowly beating a Democratic socialist.
7: David Crowley beamed as he addressed reporters after a nail-biting win in the primary contest. Until the final hours, it looked like Representative Francesca Hong, who was leading in the polls, would be victorious.
8: Her campaign reminded people across Wisconsin that there are no long shots when it comes to believing in a better future and fighting to expand opportunities to every family. That kind of passion, it strengthens our democracy. And I look forward to earning their support.
7: Crowley will need broad support as he takes on Trump-backed Congressman Tom Tiffany in the general election. For NPR News, I'm Susan Bentz in Milwaukee.
6: Two media organizations are suing President Trump over his subscription service offering early access to his Truth Social posts. NPR's Bobby Allen reports the suit claims the service violates the First Amendment and asks the court to block it.
9: The Intercept and the Freedom of the Press Foundation are suing Trump and White House officials, alleging that the service known as Truth API is illegal. For up to $100,000 a month, the offering provides banks and other investors with faster access to Trump's often market-moving social media posts, where the president makes announcements about economic policy, the war in Iran, and other matters. Trump media officials say so far, 10 customers have signed up. The suit claims the service is, quote, extraordinary, corrupt, and unconstitutional. The suit argues selling early access to the president's posts violates the First Amendment's guarantee of equal public access to the president's statements. Trump's media company said monetizing social media data is not unusual, adding that the president created the platform as a, quote, uncancelable haven for free speech. Bobby Allen, NPR News.
6: White House Press Secretary Karoline Leavitt is leaving her role this month to spend more time with family. The president also wrote on Truth Social she'll continue as an outside advisor. Leavitt recently had a baby and came back from parental leave. Rescue teams are still searching for signs of life in the rubble in western Colombia. A magnitude 7.4 earthquake struck on Monday, killing more than 250 people. John Otis reports from Cali, one of the hardest hit cities.
10: I came across a pair of five-story apartments that had been absolutely flattened. Henry Granja, who lives a few blocks away, happened to be right outside the buildings when the earthquake struck. So he's saying, suddenly the buildings just collapsed. I saw them fall down. My lifetime neighbors and friends were inside, but there was so much dust and debris that I didn't even know where to start looking for them.
6: John Otis reporting. This is NPR. Fire managers in the Northwest are bracing for a storm system with possible thunderstorms and high winds. That weather could make wildfires grow quickly. NPR's Kirk Siegler reports forecasters are implementing fire weather watches.
11: This forecast is a good news, bad news situation. The storm could bring lightning and high winds to fan more fires, but possible rain and those winds could help blow out dense smoke that's been trapped in valleys here for weeks.
12: It is what it is. I don't let my daughter come out in it, but dog still has to get exercise, otherwise she's pain, so here we are.
11: In Idaho, Casey Mooney is taking her dog for a morning hike in the foothills above downtown Boise. A recent wildfire here was a close call for the city, but ended up just blackening the sagebrush and grasses in the popular trail system.
12: It's been hit and miss, better, worse, so we get it out as early as we can and get home and get inside.
11: Into the AC before it hits 100 degrees again. Kirk Sigler, NPR News, Boise.
6: A once-in-a-lifetime solar eclipse is wowing crowds in Europe. NPR's Lauren Freyer is in London.
13: There are oohs and ahs going up through the crowd, and people's dogs are running around in circles a little confused. This is the fullest solar eclipse most of us will ever see.
6: A partial eclipse was also visible in parts of the northern U.S. The Powerball jackpot is $1 billion. The estimated cash payout value is $433 million. The next drawing is tonight. I'm Kristen Wright, NPR News from Washington.
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0: 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I'm Juana Summers.
1: And I'm Elsa Chang. Immigration and Customs Enforcement is planning to give its officers high-tech gloves that deliver electric shocks to people they're trying to detain. The company making these gloves touts them as a way to encourage de-escalation, but some immigrant advocates question the choice to put these tools in the hands of ICE officers. NPR criminal justice correspondent Meg Anderson is here to give us more context. Hi, Meg.
2: Hey, Elsa.
1: Okay, wait. So what do we know so far about this plan for ICE to use electric shock gloves?
2: Yeah, so the Department of Homeland Security posted plans for this no-bid contract, which could amount to as much as $20 million. The contract would go to a company called Compliant Technologies. It's veteran-owned and based in Kentucky, and it is the only company that makes this one specific device that the agency wants. And that device is called the GLOVE. That's actually an acronym. It stands for a generated low output voltage emitter.
1: Okay. And what exactly do these GLOVE gloves do?
2: Well, they shock you. So it looks just like a black glove, but it's got a little button on the wrist. And when that glows blue, it's activated and delivers an electric shock when it touches skin. It's sort of like a taser, except there are no prongs that come out and break the skin. But it is clearly painful.
1: Yeah.
2: The Instagram page for Compliant Technologies is filled with videos of police officers being subjected to the glove in demonstrations. Most of them grimace or yell and fall to the ground. Here's one example. In this video, the founder of the company, Jeff Nicholas, introduces a demo on an officer with the Oklahoma County Sheriff's Department. And just a quick warning, you are going to hear a scream.
3: Dan has got a pair of gloves on. We're going to do a demonstration. We're just going to act maybe like he's an individual. So when Dan grabs Deputy Grillbeck with the glove.
1: Oh, my God.
2: Yeah, so in the video, the officer falls to the ground, he gets back up, but it is clearly debilitating for the time that the glove's touching him. And that officer said later in the video that he had, quote, no control. And that is the point. On the company's website, they say it's a way to de-escalate tense situations quickly and effectively.
1: Wow. Well, Meg, I have to ask you, I mean, there's no question that ICE has come under a ton of scrutiny over its use of force. And, you know, we've seen federal immigration officers fatally shoot multiple people, including two, just last month. So I imagine there are serious concerns over ICE using a device like this, yeah?
2: Yeah, so I spoke with Noreen Shaw about that. She's with the ACLU, and she questioned whether ICE officers have been trained properly to use a tool like this. This is an agency, as a reminder, that has hired tens of thousands of officers very quickly.
4: My immediate reaction was, why would you give this kind of novel, dangerous technology that's hard to train people on to agency personnel who have a track record of abuse and even cruelty?
2: Shaw was the author of a report released a few weeks ago that documented widespread use of force by federal immigration agents during Trump's first year in office, including tools like tasers being used hundreds of times. I reached out to Compliant Technologies, but they declined to comment. On their website, though, the company says there have been no documented injuries from the glove. In a statement, DHS told me that ICE is always assessing the needs of its officers to ensure they have the tools they need to safely make arrests and that officers are highly trained in de-escalation tactics.
1: I am curious, how widespread is the use of this glove right now?
2: Yeah, so the glove technology has been around for less than 10 years. It's not new, but it's also not new. And actually, last summer, I was able to see a list of customers that the company has contracts with. I was attending a conference for police officers based in schools, and schools are actually one of the places where these gloves are being used. At least one city, Omaha, has purchased the device for their public schools. The list of buyers also included more than 50 police departments in around 20 states. It also included prisons and jails and even several hospitals.
1: That is NPR's Meg Anderson. Thank you so much, Meg.
2: You're welcome.
0: And now let's talk elections. Voters in six states held primaries yesterday. For Democrats, there was a lot of focus again on progressive candidates. For Republicans, President Trump's endorsements were on the line. NPR political reporter Maham Javed was following the races and is here in the studio. Hi.
5: Hi.
0: So in one race that people were watching just super closely, Minnesota Lieutenant Governor Peggy Flanigan won her state's primary for Senate, and I've heard it was pretty decisive.
5: Yeah, Flanigan defeated the Congresswoman Annie Craig, and we've seen this lately. Just a week ago, Michigan's Abdul Al-Sayed was another progressive who won, and he also did it by defeating a member of Congress. But there's a special Minnesota factor here. There was the immigration enforcement surge there this winter when federal agents killed two observers and all the unrest. Our colleagues at Minnesota Public Radio News were at Flanigan's victory party last night and talked with a voter, Anita Smithson from Bloomington, Minnesota.
6: I mean, even my grandfather, who's 90 years old, wanted to talk about ICE, and he's never talked to me about politics ever.
5: Flanigan's campaign really attacked Craig for voting for the Lake and Riley Act last year. That was a Trump-backed law that expanded the scope of who could be detained or deported. Craig has said she regrets that vote, but voters chose Flanigan. Now she'll face Republican Michelle Tafoya, a former sportscaster, in November.
0: And in Wisconsin, for Democrats, it was a different story in the primary for governor, right?
5: Yeah, the opposite happened in Wisconsin. In that swing state, David Crowley, a local official backed by party leaders, won the Democratic nomination for governor. He defeated State Representative Francesca Hong, a Democratic socialist, but just by 0.5% or so. So people are reading into it differently. Hong drummed up a lot of enthusiasm, but was also defending against statements she'd made years ago for abolishing the police and some other things. She didn't have the backing of some big progressives like Senator Bernie Sanders. Now, Crowley is going on to run against Republican Congressman Tom Tiffany, who is endorsed by President Trump. That race is considered a toss-up.
0: Okay, and what does that tell us about what voters are looking for?
5: Well, the fact that Hong kept up a fight till the end shows that very many Democratic voters are ready for a change. You also saw some of that in a Connecticut House race, where Luke Bronin, the former Hartford mayor, who is 47, beat Congressman John Larson, who is 78, and has been in office in Washington for 14 terms. Mm. Some Democratic voters seem to be looking for generational change in the party. As I said, Flanigan beat a member of Congress, so did Al-Sayed.
0: And lastly, let's talk about Trump-backed candidates. How'd they do yesterday?
5: It was a mixed bag. In Minnesota's gubernatorial race, Mike Lindell, a staunch Trump ally and the MyPillow founder, lost in the Republican primary to Lisa DeMuth, the Speaker of the Minnesota House. That's a state where Trump has lost every time he's run for president. Trump's backing did better in South Carolina. He endorsed Senator Darlene Graham. She's the sister of recently passed Senator Lindsey Graham, but she only got about a third of the Republican vote. She'll face Congressman Ralph Norman in a runoff election. So overall, Trump's looming over both parties. For Republicans, it's his endorsements, and for Democrats, it's about who's the best to oppose him.
0: NPR's Maham Javed, thank you.
5: Thank you.
1: Making your own clothes is one thing. Growing the material to make them is quite another.
7: I have a long history of doing unreasonable projects.
0: That's author and humorist Eve Schaub. She said the seed of this idea came to her when she was thinking about fast fashion.
7: What would it be like to truly find the slowest fashion there is?
1: She thought about how generations of humans made their clothing from scratch.
7: Ancient Egyptians, medieval Europeans, colonial Americans all grew linen and wore it. Why couldn't I do that too? And so that was the beginning of growing a dress in my backyard.
0: So last spring,
7: I cleared out my vegetable garden and instead I planted flax.
1: She harvested that flax a few months later, but growing the flax was only the first challenge.
7: Then you break it, scutch it, hackle it, spin it into linen yarn, and then you do a process called scouring, which essentially cleans the yarn. And then I put it onto my loom and I weave it. And then I need to cut it up and sew it into my dress.
0: Schaub initially hoped to finish the project within 1 year.
1: She's now well into year two, sharing her progress with hundreds of thousands of people on social media.
7: People have been enjoying my videos and enjoying following along.
0: Many of her followers are shocked by how much effort goes into making one dress.
1: And for Schaub, that's part of the point. She hopes her hard work reminds us of the labor that we don't see behind the clothes we buy.
7: There's worker exploitation involved around the world, and it's often very well hidden. unfortunately.
0: But it's not just about opting out of fast fashion for ethical and environmental reasons. Schaub says the act of making something yourself gives you something you just can't buy.
7: Potentially, it can bring us happiness and a sense of agency in your life. I made that. I made that thing. That thing did not exist. And then I brought it into being.
1: And here's another amazing part of this project. For all this work, Schaub had never actually made herself a dress before.
7: No, I've never made, you're right. I've never made a dress for myself before. So this is the best way to start, right? By growing it from seed.
0: She has still got plenty of work to do, but Schaub already knows this won't feel like just another outfit.
7: This dress that I someday will have will be so much more meaningful than anything that I've ever worn because it will have so much of me in it.
1: She says she has grown a lot by sowing the seed of this future dress.

0: the ground.
1: The history books are full of names of inventors who have brought innovation to humankind. But what of those who make the ultimate sacrifice? You're on The Soundbeat.
2: While heading down, up came the past. Before him, years were flying fast.
1: Robert Cocking was one such name, and parachuting was his game. Well, kind of. Actually, he was an early 19th century artist with an interest in aeronautics. Inspired by earlier parachute jumps, he drew up his own plans. And who did the 61-year-old watercolor painter with no parachuting experience pluck to test his? You guessed it. He went up over South London on July 24th, 1837, in a hot air balloon, and went down, as one eyewitness put it, like a stone through a vacuum. You've been listening to Open Parachute by Danny Scholl, with David Terry conducting. Turns out the parachute design was to blame. Want to see the plans? Go to soundbeat.org right now. Soundbeat is produced at the Belfer Audio Archive, Syracuse University Library. I'm Brett Barry.

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1: This is All Things Considered from NPR News. I'm Juana Summers.
2: And I'm Elsa Chang. The Trump administration is making the 287G program a major focus in its efforts to arrest and deport immigrants. The program gives certain local police officers the power to enforce federal immigration laws. NPR's Jacqueline Diaz visited Walton County, Florida, to learn how it's been working in one community in a state that's gone all in on immigration enforcement.
3: Sheriff Sergeant Oscar De La Salas is getting ready to go on patrol.
4: We'll go into the road. Now let's see what we got going on today.
3: He's got a lot on his plate. He's a father of six, he's a SWAT team leader, and a baseball coach. On top of that, last year, De La Salas became a certified 287G officer. That's a program that allows local police to work with ICE on immigration enforcement. We asked De La Salas, how does it work on the ground?
4: We don't actively seek individuals with ICE detainers because that's not our duty. That's a federal job.
3: But under the program, officers like De La Salas can interrogate people suspected of being in the U.S. illegally, and they can make arrests. Training for this is an online 40-hour course. The program started decades ago. Democratic and Republican administrations have used it to varying degrees, but the Trump administration has significantly expanded it. As of late July, ICE signed more than 2,100 contracts with local agencies across the country, a sharp increase from 2 years ago. This past June, Homeland Security Secretary Mark Wayne Mullen pushed the program hard during the National Sheriff's Convention.
5: It's also beneficial to you. If you partner with us with the 287G program, we can pay some of your deputies' salaries. We can pay for equipment. We can even pay for vehicles, too, and we can set up detention centers, but we need to have results coming in, too.
3: He means arrests. The Florida Highway Patrol had 9,000 immigration encounters in the last year, the most in the state. According to state data, Walton County had more than 200 in that same period. De La Salas says his 287G work looks like this. If he pulls someone over for a traffic violation, he takes their ID and runs it through a national database. He's looking for criminal warrants. But if the person doesn't have an ID, he contacts ICE to see if they have a warrant for this person. And if they do have a warrant, he says,
4: I have no other choice. I have no discretion. I have to take them to jail.
3: Walton County reserves dozens of beds for ICE detainees to be held for up to 72 hours. The state gave the county $9 million to support its work with ICE. ICE also reimburses Walton County $72 per inmate per day. County Sheriff Michael Adkinson says his 287G certified officers are used in a limited way.
6: We're certainly not out doing immigration raids, right? That's not what we do. But if we come across those individuals who are committing a crime or endangering someone else in the state of Florida, then we're certainly going to do that.
3: The program has led to civil rights lawsuits alleging racial profiling in other cities, and that's concerning to critics like Sam Lester. He's an immigrant rights attorney with the ACLU of Florida.
7: We hear of instances of U.S. citizens and lawful permanent residents who are Latino, who speak with accents, and they're being profiled and they're being asked about their immigration status and in some cases even arrested.
3: De La Salas says that's something he would never do. Back in his cruiser, De La Salas says he understands how difficult and scary things are for undocumented immigrants right now. His father is an immigrant from Colombia. So was his late grandmother.
4: I make sure that anytime I interact with anybody, I don't care what status they are, that we can interact as human beings and we can be respectful.
3: Besides, he says his primary duty is to the locals in Walton County and not the federal government's 287G program.
8: Jacqueline Diaz, NPR News from Walton County, Florida.
2: This story was co-reported and produced by Marisa Peñalosa.
9: Andrew Tate is fighting extradition to the UK. The star of the so-called Manosphere and his brother Tristan are charged with crimes that include rape and human trafficking. Their extradition is playing out in federal court, but it's also testing the political ties that Tate has built in the U.S., NPR's Bill Chappell reports.
10: Here's Andrew Tate 2 years ago speaking outside a courtroom in Romania.
11: I'm very close to the Trump family. I know them well.
10: Very close with the Trump family. In fact, Tate said he'd recently spoken to Barron Trump, the president's youngest son. Tate also teamed up with Donald Trump Jr. to promote a MAGA crypto coin. At the time, Tate was facing charges in Romania related to his lucrative webcam porn business. He denies these charges too, which also include rape and trafficking. Tate has millions of followers online where he preaches male dominance and money-making schemes. His fans include people who work in the U.S. government.
12: The Tate brothers have friends on Capitol Hill.
10: That's Jared Holt, a senior researcher at Open Measures, a company that monitors online extremism and disinformation.
12: You know, there's people in the Trump administration that have cozied up to them before. People in the MAGA movement that have cozied up to them before, certainly.
10: Tate has been interviewed by Tucker Carlson and appeared on Trump-friendly podcasts like The Nelk Boys. But in 2022, many platforms banned Tate, citing policies against misogyny and hate speech. Conservative commentator Ben Shapiro is not a fan. On his show, Shapiro said Tate is working a grift.
13: Andrew Tate's banning turned him into a cause celeb for supposed right-wing free speech advocates. Because Tate reframed his deplatforming as the political suppression of traditional masculinity.
10: So why would politicians seek links to Andrew Tate? Jared Holt says for the Trump movement, part of it's about identity.
12: Here's a couple guys who are promoting the kind of ideals of hyper-masculinity and machismo that, you know, we would like to promote.
10: And the Tates say they support Trump.
12: And they have this massive online audience.
10: But does that support go both ways? Andrew Tate seemed to think so in 2025. After President Trump took office, he said, quote, the Tates will be free. And there were signs the new Trump administration might help him.
14: I admire you. I admire what you're doing.
10: That's Alina Haba talking to Tate days before Trump was sworn in. Haba was Trump's personal lawyer who went on to work in his administration. She joined Tate on an episode of conservative influencer Benny Johnson's podcast. At the time, Tate was still in Romania under a travel ban.
14: I'm right there with you. And yeah, you're good. If you're in the States, I got your back.
10: 1 month later, the Tates were in the U.S. They flew to Florida after Romania lifted its travel ban. That day, reporters asked Trump if his administration played a role.
15: I don't know. You're saying he's on a plane right now?
16: He's back. They already
15: did. Yeah, I just know nothing about it.
10: Others welcomed the Tate brothers back. They went on right-wing podcasts and to UFC fights. But last month, U.S. Marshals arrested the brothers in Miami acting on a British extradition request. As in Romania, they deny the UK charges against them. Kayla Gogarty is the research director at Media Matters. She says there's a split on the right. Some people are still supporting the Tates, she says.
17: But it seems like the administration is trying to distance themselves a little bit now.
10: And that makes sense to Russell Riley, who's a presidential historian at the University of Virginia.
18: Any properly acting White House chief of staff would have knocked in the head anybody who dared bring this within 50 feet of the Oval Office.
10: And in fact, the White House says it has no plans to intervene in the Tate brothers' extradition case. Bill Chappell, NPR News.

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2: Yes.
1: At least that's what progressive Congressman Ro Khanna says.
2: What does that mean? It means we need America's next New Deal.
1: Ro Khanna on his party's future and his own. On the next Morning Edition from NPR News.

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1: Live from NPR News in Culver City, California, I'm Dwayne Brown. In the Democratic primary race for Wisconsin governor, David Crowley beat Democratic Socialist Francesca Hong last night in a key swing state. Crowley is a black moderate and county executive from Milwaukee who overcame both pundits' and pollsters' predictions. Jessica Taylor with the Cook Political Report told NPR's Here and Now that polling was off. Hong led the race by double digits going into the primary.
2: Hong made some missteps. She was going on a lot of national media. One now infamous interview with CNN, she talked about not saying that she isn't against Thanksgiving. It became sort of a meme in many ways, and I think just sort of talked to the dysfunction around her campaign. It showed us last night that candidates and campaigns still matter, and I think when it came down to it, Crowley just ran a better race there at the end.
1: Crowley will face a Trump-backed candidate for Wisconsin governor in November. Many elected officials in Louisiana are signing NDAs concealing negotiations around large industrial developments, including the $50 billion Meta data center being built there. From the Gulf States newsroom, Drew Hawkins reports Republican Congresswoman Julia Letlow bought stock in the company.
3: Letlow bought stock in Meta and Nvidia within months of signing an NDA. She didn't disclose any of these trades for more than a year, well past the 45-day deadline required under the Stock Act, the federal law that bans members of Congress from trading stocks using information gained through their official position. Kedrick Payne is general counsel of the Campaign Legal Center.
4: There are definitely some potential ethics issues when you have an NDA with a company which is already abnormal, and then you buy stock in the same company soon thereafter.
3: Letlow did not respond to specific questions about the NDA or the trades.
1: That's Drew Hawkins. 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Thailand is suspending gun permits after last week's incident involving a 14-year-old who killed eight people before turning the gun on himself. NPR's Michael Sullivan has more.
5: Thailand's prime minister is promising tough new measures after a public outcry over the shooting. The suspension of new permits is an interim measure. Thailand has one of the highest rates of civilian gun ownership in Southeast Asia. On Friday, a student at the Thepsirin Nonthaburi School outside Bangkok killed his grandparents before going to school and opening fire, killing five staff members and one 12-year-old student. On Monday, a former Nonthaburi member of parliament was arrested after allegedly shooting the provincial authority's president, then confessing on an online media platform. For NPR News, I'm Michael Sullivan in Royette.
1: A grand jury indictment unsealed here in Los Angeles today charges Nick Reiner with the murder of his parents in their Brentwood home last December. Hollywood actor, director Rob Reiner and his wife Michelle Singer Reiner were found stabbed to death, and their son was charged 2 days later. A new allegation of lying in wait before attacking them was added to the indictment, making Reiner eligible for the death penalty, but prosecutors have yet to decide whether to seek it. I'm Dwayne Brown. You're listening to NPR News.

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1: 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I'm Juana Summers.
2: And I'm Elsa Chang. The storied L.A. Lakers may have new owners. Per the league's approval, Mark Walter will sell his majority stake in the 17-time NBA championship team. This after Walter just bought the team in 2025. Reporter Steve Futterman joins us now for more details. He is standing outside right in front of Crypto.com Arena, yeah, where the Lakers play. Hi, Steve.
3: Good
2: to be with you. We love to say Crypto.com Arena, don't we? Okay, so it seems like this news is catching some people off guard. What do we even know about this potential sale and what led to it?
3: Well, to say this is a surprise is quite an understatement. The news came at around 7 o'clock this morning here in L.A. My phone suddenly exploded with texts, but try to comprehend this. Mark Walter, who also is chairman of the Dodgers, bought a majority stake in the Lakers just last year. The price at that time valued the team at $10 billion. And now the following year, the team sells, according to the Associated Press, for $12.5 billion. Now, NPR has not confirmed the price, but that's a 25% increase.
2: Ooh-wee.
3: If approved, it's the highest price ever paid for a sports franchise. Now, it's very unusual for a team like this to be sold twice in less than 2 years. I have to say my immediate thought was whether this had anything to do with a federal probe that's looking into possible fraud involving Mark Walter. He has said through a spokesman that he's always acted in good faith. And as far as I can tell right now, there does not seem to be any connection.
2: Okay, interesting. Well, let's look at the potential new owners. Bob Iger, who used to run Disney, and Josh Kushner, who's the brother to President Trump's son-in-law, Jared Kushner. What else do we know here?
3: Well, Josh Kushner's fingerprints have become more evident in the basketball world. He bought a minority stake in the Memphis Grizzlies in 2018, sold it, invested in the Miami Heat in 2024. Now, if this deal goes through, he'll have to sell that stake. But

0: the NBA, and he's already in the sports ownership world. He and his wife, Willow Bay, are the co-owners of Angel City. That's the L.A. soccer team for Women's Professional League.
1: Okay. Well, the L.A. Lakers, I mean, everyone knows this. They're one of the most historic teams in the whole league with dozens of Hall of Famers, A-list Hollywood celebrities, courtside, so many diehard fans. Like, what are people saying about this potential purchase?
0: You're right. I mean, the Lakers are one of the crown jewels of the NBA. See if this brings back some memories.
2: The Lakers repeat back-to-back titles. The LA Lakers, the 2010 NBA champions.
1: Oh, yeah.
0: Yeah, that's how it sounded when the Lakers won the title in 2010. That was Kobe's last final title with the Lakers. Mm-hmm. But you talk about the greatest players in NBA history. Listen to some of the Lakers. Kobe Bryant, Kareem Abdul-Jabbar, Magic Johnson, LeBron James. Don't forget the logo, Jerry West. He's the NBA logo. His silhouette's on that logo.
1: I mean, it's now, an here insane outside history. The arena,
0: yeah. Here outside the arena today, we spoke to some fans. They're a bit surprised and concerned. Kenny Washington's from Washington, D.C. He's a big Laker fan. Came here to see the statues outside the arena.
3: You know, I just hope it works out and, you know, hope the ownership, you know, just bring the Lakers back to like they were.
0: Of course, for the fans, pretty much their only concern is whether the team wins. So if the Lakers win under the new ownership, they'll be happy.
1: Okay, so real quick, do we know if Iger and Kushner are really, truly interested in investing in this team or if this is just some notch in their belts?
0: No, it's probably a bit of both. This is a bit of billionaire cred when you get to own a team like this. But when you buy a team for $12 billion, I would expect they will definitely invest in this team.
1: That is reporter Steve Futterman. Thank you so much, Steve.
0: Thank you, Elsa.
4: Budget cuts have sharply reduced the Defense Department's efforts to find and recover troops missing in previous conflicts, and the impact is hitting one group of families especially hard. WUNC's Jay Price reports.
5: Raymond Echeverria Jr. of Roxboro, North Carolina, was 4 years old in 1966 when his father was reported missing. Raymond Sr., a Fort Bragg Green Beret, was part of a small reconnaissance team that had come under heavy fire in Laos. Echeverria holds out hope his father's remains can be recovered, but it gets harder as the Vietnam War slips further into history.
6: Some of the veterans that were there are dying off. You've got issues with bodies being there for 50, 60 years. You've got acidity issues in the soil. Time is passing, and they don't seem to be getting any closer to finding answers for a lot of Southeast Asia families.
5: The U.S. government's efforts to bring MIAs home sprang from a grassroots movement in the 1960s. More than 3,800 troops have been recovered, about 1,000 of those from the Vietnam War. But federal budget cuts this year would slash by more than two-thirds the number of recovery missions in Vietnam, Laos, and Cambodia. That's according to the Pentagon office responsible for the work, the Defense POW MIA Accounting Agency, or DPAA. Many of the more than 1,500 still missing from the Vietnam War are considered unrecoverable for various reasons, but others, like Echeverria's father, vanished under circumstances that make finding them more likely.
6: They know where the helicopter landed. They have done interviews with various, I call them NVA soldiers. They identified certain areas where they saw American bodies. So they've got a pretty good idea where they can go and excavate and look for.
5: The DPAA says the budget cuts are part of Pentagon-wide reductions, and the effects were worsened by last year's government shutdown and fuel shortages in Southeast Asia tied to the war in Iran. This summer, the agency was placed under the Defense Department's Undersecretary for Personnel and Readiness, Anthony Tata. At a recent meeting, he told Vietnam MIA family members he'll lobby Congress and DOD leaders to get the funding restored.
7: I'm fully committed to increasing the budget for DPAA because it's a direct correlation for how much we can get out, how many teams we can deploy into the field, and how much research we can do, and how many remains that we can process.
5: Ann Mills Griffiths, whose brother, James Mills, went missing in 1966 when his plane went down off the Vietnamese coast, was a longtime leader of the National League of POW-MIA Families. A skilled political operator who was close to President Ronald Reagan, she has fought for decades to get more funding for what became the DPAA, but she's long said the agency isn't prioritizing Vietnam cases as much as it should.
8: It's not at all satisfactory, especially with how hard we've worked and defended and fought for.

0: or their assets and resources and priorities.
1: Even before the budget cuts, Vietnam War identifications were a fraction of those completed by the DPAA. The bulk of the agency's recoveries have come from World War II and the Korean War, where missing troops were more numerous and are often easier to find in places like POW cemeteries. But Raymond Echeverria Jr. says Vietnam War recoveries should be prioritized because family members who knew missing troops, like his father, are more likely to be alive.
2: Our prayer is that we're able to bring him home while we're still here before it goes to the next generation.
1: Over the past 10 months, out of nearly 200 service members the DPAA has identified, just one was from the Vietnam War. For NPR News, I'm Jay Price in Durham, North Carolina.

0: You're listening to All Things Considered from NPR News. K-pop has attracted audiences around the world. But in Santiago, Chile, a new generation of artists is taking K-pop's influence and creating something distinctly Latin American. John Bartlett reports.
1: What was once a niche interest in Korean culture in Latin America is now undisputedly mainstream.
2: Today is the K-pop Challenge, part of Santiago's Korean Cultural Week. All around me, there are hundreds of young Chileans rehearsing their energetic steps before the competition kicks off, counting in Korean and mouthing the words along with their idols as they flash across a giant screen.
1: BTS's arrival in Santiago this October will only amplify the excitement. But the K-pop wave here has already taken on a life of its own. 20-year-old Benjamin Roldan says he remembers the day back in 2018 when a video by Blackpink, another K-pop band, appeared in his YouTube feed. From then on, Korean music, television series, literature and food took over his life, and he has never looked back. Japanese anime has long been popular in Chile, but he says that now it is being replaced by Korean music and series. And Roldan is far from alone. Now, the K-culture wave is morphing into something altogether new. We are merging our cultures and bringing them to the world, explains Seba, one of the members of the K-pop-inspired Chilean boy band QR. We want to create something new that feels fresh and Chilean, and above all, with our own personal touch, he says. At a dance studio in Santiago, the boys, who call themselves Jamin, Jota, Seba, Bin, Aiden and Fabi, are being put through their paces. They say that while all six of them settled on this style through a shared interest in K-pop, their hybrid sound is unique. The group do their own songwriting, choreography and visuals. Last month, they launched a new single, Fool. Their first album will be released later this year.
3: Pero claro, el modelo como de
1: the model for a boy band to follow has evolved thanks to K-pop, says Jota. In the K-pop industry, literally every detail is planned, from the outfits to facial expressions to the dancers themselves. I think K-pop set the rules for the boy bands, and there's no turning back. QR have already toured Chile and Brazil. They say they have fans, who call themselves the Q-niverse, write to them from all over the Spanish-speaking world, as well as Korea, Europe and the US. Fabi, one of the members of QR, says that several members of the band will be in the audience for BTS's show. While QR may not share the spotlight with BTS this October, one thing is clear. In Latin America, K-pop is no longer just being consumed, it's being reinvented. For NPR News, I'm John Bartlett in Santiago.

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1: In recent years, what's been making news in Texas has been front page news around the country and sometimes the world. To understand what's really happening, it helps to have a knowledge of Texas, Texans, and the issues on the ground. Though based in Austin, the Texas Standard is really a partnership with KACU, with journalists across the state, and with the everyday Texans who support their work. To those who've become a member, our sincerest thanks.

0: 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I'm Elsa Chang.
1: And I'm Juana Summers. A special Republican primary to replace the late Senator Lindsey Graham on South Carolina's ballots this November is headed to a runoff that will be held in less than 2 weeks. Graham died unexpectedly of a heart condition last month, and his sister Darlene was appointed to fill out the remainder of his term. She is also running for her own full term starting next year. While South Carolina is a staunchly conservative state where President Trump has strong support, last night's results revealed some of the limits of the president's influence. South Carolina Public Radio's Gavin Jackson is with us now. Hi.
2: Hey, thanks for having me.
1: Thanks for being here. So, Gavin, Senator Darlene Graham, who's backed by President Trump, advanced to the runoff, but she didn't win outright. How does she plan to win over voters in the next few weeks?
2: Right. So we have seen a U.S. Senate campaign, which typically takes more than a year to run, condensed into a single month. Even then, things didn't really kick up until after Graham's funeral 2 weeks ago. So since then, Senator Darlene Graham's name has been everywhere during that time. She's attended services for her brother, votes in the Senate, events, and campaign stops. So a lot of earned media for her. But she notes her humble beginnings and uses her current challenges to really connect with voters on kitchen table issues.
3: I'm a conservative Republican. I'm not a career politician. I know how families are struggling to make ends meet because I've been there too.
2: So you heard like two subtle digs right there at her opponent, Congressman Ralph Norman, who served in the State House and Congress for several years. Graham is a political outsider, essentially, who does not come from a wealthy background like Norman.
1: Okay, let's talk about Norman. How does he plan to campaign?
2: Yeah, so Norman has also had a huge advantage because he had just concluded his year-long statewide gubernatorial bid in June, and that was a race that he placed third in. So it really wasn't surprising that they ended up in a runoff together. But Graham received 33% of the vote, which was kind of a surprise, and puts her in a strong position for the next 2 weeks. Norman was 8 points behind her. But just to be clear, Norman does support Trump's agenda, but the two have had differences over the years, including when Norman endorsed his longtime friend, former UN ambassador, and former governor Nikki Haley in the 2024 presidential election. But this is what he said this Tuesday night about not having Trump's endorsement.
4: But he chose who he did, and that's fine. South Carolina is going to decide the next senator.
2: And that's something that several voters have told me. They're not voting for folks just because of Trump's endorsement. And what we're seeing in this race and other Republican primaries in South Carolina are Republicans exerting their independent streak, relying more on what they personally know about these candidates who have been in the public eye for years.
1: And Gavin, what does all of this mean for President Trump's influence in this race?
2: Well, here's how he explained it Tuesday night at Joint Base Andrews when asked whether he would campaign for Graham, and he wasn't exactly clear on that.
5: I mean, just so you understand, I like the other people in the race also. They're all Trump. I mean, they're all Trumpers, but, you know, I endorse her. I think she's great. It's really an honor of her brother, and she's really a very smart woman.
2: So it's a bit unclear again what he may do if he's going to come down here and campaign for her in the next couple days.
1: And just quickly, Gavin, what else are you watching for?
2: Well, of course, there's ideological differences among people in the same party throughout the state. And Norman has a strong grip on the conservative upstate, home to places like Greenville, which is near his district. But Graham needs to shore up support in the Republican stronghold of Horry County, which is home to Myrtle Beach. So it's going to be a pretty big battle in the Palmetto State over the coming days.
1: 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Thanks.
2: Thank you.
0: Monuments to the brutal history of the transatlantic slave trade still stand all along the coast of West Africa. And growing interest from tourists, including many from the U.S., is driving an effort to preserve those sites while also tapping their economic potential. But as NPR's Emmanuel Akinwotu reports, some fear that preservation and commercialization are increasingly in conflict.
6: The Atlantic waves crash at the foot of the towering white walls of Elmina Castle, Ghana. It's one of several slave forts dotted along the coast in western Central Africa. Inside, a tour guide leads a group of 20 people.
7: And about 150 female enslaved Africans were shared in this dungeon, or were kept here.
6: His voice echoes across the cobbled courtyard and in the surrounding dungeons where enslaved people were kept and tortured.
7: The materials we see here were all brought by people who visited the castle to pay homage to their ancestors.
6: Inside the cells, flowers have been laid to rest on the ground, once coated in layers of excrement and blood, which has slowly softened it over time. For decades, these monuments have drawn a growing number of visitors from the African diaspora connecting to their histories.
7: So please, before we leave here, if you want to pray to the ancestors, say anything, or even take a picture, have a look at this place, you can do that before we see the next place.
6: But in recent years, interest in the legacy of slavery has surged. Ghana's 2019 year of return brought over 1 million mostly black diaspora visitors, generating billions of dollars according to the government. Its success has spurred other West African countries to explore the economic potential of these historic sites. All along the coastline from Nigeria to Ivory Coast, government projects to develop these monuments are rapidly taking shape. And of all of them, the most expansive and ambitious plans are in the historic city of Ouidah, Benin, where the government is building La Marina. Slick video adverts show digital projections of what will become a vast tourism and memorial complex, complete with luxury hotels, pools and spas, and a performance arena for Vodou, the indigenous religion in Benin. And at its heart is a life-size replica of a slave ship. It's all been built with investments, including from China, and constructed by China's state-owned construction company.
8: Actuellement, le gouvernement...
9: The government is currently investing heavily in tourism, so there are a lot of renovations, which means that when people come, they want to come back.
6: Odrio Gomez is a tour guide in Ouidah. He's a descendant of formerly enslaved people who returned from Brazil and serves on a local committee advising the government. He welcomes the new development and describes how the site is being reconfigured. Workers are paving parts of the grounds around the Tree of Oblivion, where enslaved people were made to forget their identities. Weathered plaques and monuments are being restored or even replaced. And a new gate will mark a fresh point of no return on the Atlantic shore, replacing the current beachfront archway. But the development has not been welcomed by everyone.
10: It's very commodified, it's Disney World, there's no dignity and humanity in the project.
6: Dr. Dominique Somda is an anthropologist at Kalamazoo College in Michigan. She was raised in Benin and has spent years studying African slave forts. She said tourism in countries like Benin, where they're making a concerted push to attract visitors, has a complicated legacy.
10: It will be very interesting to see in the future how tourists are actually responding to those new infrastructures, right? Is that what they are actually looking for? Are they looking for example, a replica of slave ships?
6: All along our 600-mile journey from Nigeria to Ivory Coast, former slave forts have formed a string of historical touch points for visitors exploring the legacy of the transatlantic slave trade. But in places like Benin, some are asking whether the balance between preservation and profit is tilting. Emmanuel Akinwotu, NPR News, Benin.
0: Emmanuel reported from Ghana, Togo, Benin, and Nigeria. You can find the full series at npr.org/West Africa. 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
1: People are seeking change. 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
2: What do Democratic voters want from their leaders? We take stock of Tuesday's primary results.
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2: I'm Juana Summers.
3: And I'm Elsa Chang. Postpartum mental health is at the center of the trial for a mother who killed her three young children.
2: Experts say the trial shows the need for more education and understanding.
4: I went to sort of from feeling a little off all day to suddenly believing people were watching me.
3: And inflation is making it more expensive for people to care for their pets.
2: Costs are also on the rise for the animal welfare community.
5: We are just to the point where a lot of rescues and shelters are just warehousing animals because there's just nowhere for them to go.
3: First, this news.
6: Live from NPR News in Washington, I'm Ryland Barton. White House Press Secretary Caroline Leavitt is leaving her position at the end of the month. NPR's Deepa Shivaram reports her time in the role ends as Trump is facing troubling polling numbers ahead of the midterm election.
7: President Trump announced Leavitt's departure in a post on social media, saying she was leaving to spend time with her two young children. He called Leavitt one of his, quote, most trusted aides and said she would now serve as a top outside advisor as Republicans gear up for the midterm elections in November. Leavitt first started working for Trump at the end of his first administration. She also ran for Congress in her home state of New Hampshire, but was unsuccessful. And she later worked for Trump's super PAC before coming on to his 2024 campaign. Who her replacement will be is not yet clear. While Leavitt was on parental leave, several cabinet officials briefed the press. Deepa Shivaram, NPR News, the White House.
6: President Trump is being sued in federal court to stop him from making money off early access to his social media posts. The suit brought by two media groups comes after Truth Social started charging Wall Street firms as much as $100,000 a month for the service so they can trade off of them. President Trump took a secret flight out of Turkey last month after Israel warned the U.S. of an Iranian threat against Air Force One. NPR's Daniel Estrin reports that's according to a person familiar with the matter.
8: Israel had intelligence of a possible threat of Iranian missiles toward Air Force One and shared that intelligence with the U.S., according to a person briefed on the matter, not authorized to speak publicly. The warning prompted Trump to be secretly flown out of Turkey on a different plane. Air Force One flew separately. That news was first reported by the Washington Post. When asked about it late Tuesday, Trump said he was following instructions from the Secret Service. This comes amid rising tensions between the U.S. and Iran, with no progress toward reopening the Strait of Hormuz. Daniel Estrin, NPR News, Tel Aviv.
6: A moderate edged out a Democratic Socialist in the Democratic primary for Wisconsin governor yesterday. Mayon Silver from member station WUWM reports a key factor was a late endorsement from the state's popular outgoing Democratic governor.
9: Polls were showing progressive Francesca Hong up by double digits in the days and weeks before the primary. That's despite an endorsement from Wisconsin's Democratic governor Tony Evers for her main opponent, moderate David Crowley. But the margins were narrower than anyone imagined, bopping up and down by tens of percentage points. Some Democrats had concerns about her comments years ago about defunding the police and canceling Thanksgiving, which she's since backed away from. Crowley will face Congressman Tom Tiffany, who's backed by Trump, in the general election. He won the Republican primary handily. For NPR News, I'm Mayan Silver in Madison.
6: This is NPR News from Washington. The World Health Organization says the Ebola outbreak in Congo is on track to surpass the deadliest one in history. The outbreak has killed over 2,000 people out of more than 4,300 cases, the fastest growing in history. A grand jury has indicted Nick Reiner on murder charges in the killing of his parents, director Rob Reiner and Michelle Singer Reiner. As NPR's Mandalit Del Barco reports, he pleaded not guilty.
10: The grand jury's newly unsealed indictment alleges that Nick Reiner was lying in wait before attacking his parents. On December 14th, the beloved Hollywood director, actor Rob Reiner, and producer, photographer Michelle Singer Reiner were found stabbed to death in their Brentwood home. Hours later, their youngest son was arrested and charged with murder. Since then, the 32-year-old has remained behind bars without bail. He entered a not guilty plea and is scheduled for a pretrial hearing in September. L.A. County District Attorney Nathan Hochman says the killing was, quote, a profound betrayal by someone who is loved and trusted by the very people he's accused of killing. Hochman said the new allegations mean if he's found guilty, Reiner could face the death penalty. Prosecutors haven't yet decided whether to seek it. Mandalit Del Barco, NPR News, Los Angeles.
6: A Kansas town has agreed to pay $850,000 to a former reporter at the Marion County Record to end her lawsuit over a police raid of the paper's offices in 2023. Marion's police chief said he was investigating whether the paper had committed identity theft in accessing a restaurant owner's driving record. The reporter, Phyllis Zorn, says the raids were a retaliation for hard-hitting local coverage. It's NPR.
11: 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Other contributors include the estate of Joan B. Kroc, whose bequest serves as an enduring investment in the future of public radio and seeks to help NPR produce programming that meets the highest standards of public service in journalism and cultural expression.

0: From NPR News, this is All Things Considered. I'm Elsa Chang.
1: And I'm Juana Summers. Here's a data point to consider. In Wisconsin, the margin of victory in the Democratic primary for governor is about half a percentage point, around 4,000 votes and over 750,000 votes cast. That was one of several races last night and this summer pitting more progressive candidates against more moderate ones. Let's try to pick out some trends with Amanda Lippman. She's the president of Run for Something. That's an organization supporting young Democrats who are seeking office. Hi there.
2: Hi.
1: I mean, there's just so much ground to cover on the map from a big primary day yesterday. I want to start in Wisconsin, where the Democratic primary for governor saw the more moderate candidate, Milwaukee County Executive David Crowley, prevail quite narrowly over state legislator Francesca Hong, who's a Democratic socialist. And I'll just note that leading up to this race, for people who are watching the polls, Hong was overwhelmingly leading in most public polls. What is your big takeaway from that race?
2: You know, people tuned in right in the last couple of days. We know that there was a ton of money spent on behalf of David Crowley. He was running a ton of ads on the air. And Francesca, who had ran a really strong campaign, started polling basically at 0%, had thousands of volunteers, like came from behind, you know, really did crumble a little bit in the final week, did some interviews she, I think, came to regret, had a tough time running away from some of her past sillier tweets. And David was able to close it out in part with the establishment really circling the wagons around him. You know, the polls captured a snapshot in time, but as we have seen, they are not predictive. Yeah.
1: And so much of the conversation around Hong was really about whether she had the ability to win a general election in the swing state, especially given some of her previous statements, including supporting defunding the police, for example. What did you make about the discourse around her specifically and her electability?
2: You know, I think it is a little bit unfounded. We don't know. We don't know. And in a year like 2026, where we have seen really wild results from some of these elections, maybe she could have won. I do think that it would have been hard. She would have had to bring in a really different team. She would have had to raise a ton of money. The Republicans would have had a lot of material there. But I don't think we should rule it out entirely. I do think a lot of the conversation around her was really problematic in many ways, dismissing her as sort of a faculty lounge. You know, I think one pundit called it like exotica. Mm-hmm. She was a working class chef, an immigrant, didn't graduate from college. She is none of those things. She just really held some really strong beliefs, especially back in 2020 and the years since, and communicated them in a way that I think maybe now she would do it a little bit differently.
1: Yeah. Moving to neighboring Minnesota, Lieutenant Governor Peggy Flanagan won the nomination for the Senate seat over House Representative Angie Craig. And people have described this race also as the more progressive candidate prevailing to some extent. And immigration just played a huge role in this race. Tell us what you saw.
2: You know, Angie Craig, within the first couple of days of the Trump 2.0, voted for the Laken Riley Act, that very aggressive, very anti-immigrant bill that the Republican Congress pushed through and Trump signed. A year and a half later, that seems to have been a huge mistake, especially what we saw in Minnesota with ICE showing up, killing Minnesotans in the streets. This is not what voters wanted. Peggy Flanagan, the lieutenant governor, ran a really strong campaign that was able to go across the coalition. She handily won that election yesterday. And I think people are underrating that when we talk about, you know, the simple establishment versus insurgent conversation from Tuesday.
1: Amanda, if you take these results, as well as the narrow victory for progressive candidate Abdul El-Sayed in the Michigan primary for Senate, there seemed to be just a lot of upper Midwest hunger for new voices, but also some hand-wringing about them, it seems. Can you consider these all together?
2: Yeah, I think even seeing, you know, Francesca lost, but as you noted, by only half a percentage point, she got close to 40% of the vote. Democratic primary voters are sick of the status quo. They want change. They want people who were not part of getting us into this mess to help get us out of it. I think we're seeing them explore different kinds of candidates, different kinds of campaigns, and seeing candidates who are really singing out of a bigger songbook or are talking about taking big swings to solve our problems. It is not enough just to say, you know, I can stop Trump. I will fight Trump. It's what else are you going to do?
1: I do want to ask you also about what we saw happen in Connecticut, where 14-term Democratic Congressman John Larson was successfully challenged by former Hartford Mayor Luke Bronin, who's 31 years his younger, and Run for Something, your organization, supports young Democrats running for office. Is this a trend? It seems to be, on its face, to be not a great time to be an older Democrat seeking re-election.
2: You know, I called last year for every Democrat over the age of 75 to make this their last term. I stand by that. The is older leaders, when they have to fight and defend their seats and make an affirmative case why they are the right people right now, they're having a tough time doing it. Mm. Congressman Larson in particular had some health struggles, had some communication issues. I remember there's a very viral video where he goes to a local farmer's market and doesn't understand what making content is and doesn't know what boba tea is. You know, seemed pretty out of touch with where normal Connecticuters are. You've got to be able to communicate and to understand where your voters are in this moment. And that's not to say that every 75 or 80-year-old can't do it, but he definitely couldn't.
3: Pushing back a little bit here, I wonder if I were to have someone like Congressman Larson or another veteran lawmaker on the line here, they might argue that experience matters, that they know how to legislate, that they know how the system works to be able to effectively represent their constituents. What do you make of that argument?
2: Have they proven it over the last 2 years, 4 years, 8 years, 10 years, 14 years? We have seen in the last, especially 18 months, most establishment members of Congress have folded. They have bent the knee to Trump. They have not indicated the kind of courage or conviction that their voters are really showing. They maybe know how the system works, but they're not using that knowledge to any good ends. So what's the point? Might as well try someone new.
3: We've been speaking with Amanda Littman. Her organization is Run for Something. Amanda, thanks.
2: Anytime.
0: Postpartum mental health is at the forefront of a trial going on in Massachusetts. Lindsay Clancy has pleaded not guilty to murdering her three children in 2023, and her defense hinges on the dangerous condition known as postpartum psychosis. Medical experts and women who have experienced this disorder say that this trial shows the need for more understanding and education. From member station WBUR, Deborah Becker reports.
4: In Clancy's trial this week, her healthcare providers testified about the medications she was prescribed and her deteriorating mental state. Women who've struggled with postpartum psychosis say it's been difficult to hear. Megan Cliffle was a new mom of two when her symptoms began.
5: It's wild how quickly it happened and also how, in my case, how logically I was acting, but in a diluted reality.
4: Cliffle was riding the subway home from her job in New York City in 2015 when her thoughts started to unravel.
5: I went to sort of from feeling a little off all day to suddenly believing people were watching me.
4: She came to believe that a group was plotting to hurt her and her two daughters, who were 2 years and 8 months old.
5: So my brain is essentially taking all of these little details and knitting them together into this new alternate sense of terrifying truth, wherein the entire city is out to get me, my girls.
4: It got worse when she got home. She thought the refrigerator was spewing poisonous gas and people on TV were threatening her. Throughout, she thought she needed to protect her kids.
5: My husband's got our two baby girls in our bedroom and I punch him in the face trying to get to them.
4: At the same time, a sense of paranoia overcame her and she tried to get to the roof of her apartment building.
5: In my mind, I was thinking if I showed I'd be willing to jump from the roof, that would just showing I'd be willing would prove my loyalty and sort of save us.
4: Her husband called 911.
5: I was handcuffed on the floor of our Lower East Side apartment. My kids were artfully distracted by watching Elmo in our bedroom.
4: During her 12 days in a psychiatric hospital, a doctor convinced her to take medications to help her, as she describes it, reattach to reality. Eventually, she got a diagnosis.
5: It took about 2 months, and only when I was in the seat of a reproductive psychiatrist for somebody to say you had postpartum psychosis. And that moment of somebody naming it was so helpful to me.
4: She got better taking the mood stabilizer lithium, which is shown to be highly effective. Medical experts say although postpartum psychosis is temporary and treatable, it can be dangerous and misdiagnosed.
6: This is the scariest mental illness that I know of.
4: Dr. Susan Hatters-Friedman is a reproductive and forensic psychiatrist. She says one of the big problems is that postpartum psychosis is not listed as a distinct diagnosis in what's known as the DSM. That's the handbook used to identify mental health conditions. So patients often have a hard time getting proper care.
6: These things are happening to you and you've got this dependent little person with you. And it's not listed in the DSM and doctors might not recognize what's going on.
4: Postpartum psychosis is estimated to occur in 1 to 2 of every 1,000 births, making it more common than sudden infant death syndrome. But parents and their doctors are far less likely to be informed about it. Dr. Veal Berhink is with Mount Sinai Health System in New York.
7: We know that we don't train our doctors in it, that it's massively missed.
4: In Clancy's case, prosecutors say she deliberately planned to kill her kids. It was not sudden psychosis, as the defense argues. Berhink has treated hundreds of women with postpartum psychosis, but has not treated Clancy and is not involved in the trial. She says Clancy's symptoms are clear.
7: For me, it's a very classical, typical story of a woman with postpartum psychosis not being diagnosed, not being treated.
4: Mom Megan Cliffel is now a writer and mental health advocate. She and many maternal health experts hope that the national attention from this trial will improve postpartum screening and education.
5: You care about this now when it's the center of this, you know, dramatic and tragic trial, but you don't care about this enough to change how we support women and families in this country.
4: 4 years after Cliffel's ordeal with postpartum psychosis, she went on to have a third child with the proper care and medication. Her children are now 13, 11, and 6 years old. For NPR News, I'm Deborah Becker in Boston.

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1: Look on the bright side. It's less demented. This is Sandra Tsing-Low with the lowdown on science. 57 million people worldwide live with dementia. Scientists continue searching for ways to stave it off. There could be a surprisingly simple solution. Enter Sada Stenland and team at Harvard University. They followed the well-being of over 9,000 healthy 50-year-olds with a twist. Stenland examined baseline optimism through a questionnaire and compared it with cognitive health. The study lasted over 14 years. And optimism was associated with a 15% lower risk of developing dementia. This was seen consistently after adjusting for age, sex, education, depression, and health conditions. So stay posy and let your brain shine bright forever.

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1: 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I'm Elsa Chang.
2: And I'm Juana Summers. Israeli settlers are attacking Palestinians in the occupied West Bank at a record pace, according to the UN. As of last month, 76 Palestinians had died at the hands of settlers and Israeli soldiers this year. Yet amid this violence, many thousands of Palestinians continue to work for Israelis in the West Bank. NPR's Frank Langfitt reports on how Palestinian workers balance their need to make money with their anger toward Israel's occupation.
3: Nahal Amer works in an Israeli factory that makes cleaning wipes. We speak through his car window in a factory parking lot to avoid attention. Nahal is 51. He hates the Israeli occupation.
4: The settlements are like an octopus. It spreads its tentacles, chokes you, and gradually encroaches on your space.
3: Amr's referring to the Israeli settlements consuming land where Palestinians hope to build a future state. His dilemma? Amr earns twice as much working for Israelis as he did at a Palestinian gas station. I ask him how he feels about working for the Israelis. I'm forced to, Amr says. Israeli companies began setting up factories in the West Bank in the 1980s. Over time, businesses benefited from low-wage Palestinian labor, and Palestinians made more than they could elsewhere. After Hamas attacked Israel on October 7th, 2023, that bargain became harder for many Palestinians. Israel revoked work permits, citing security. At least 18,000 people lost their jobs working for Israeli factories and settlements here. Meher Abdullah runs a grocery store in a village near the factory.
5: People used to buy on credit before, and then when they get paid, they would come and pay up. After October 7, I realized people would ask for credit, but then wouldn't pay. I'll show you.
3: He's taking out a notebook and showing me all the debts. Abdullah says his customers, fellow Palestinians, owe him $33,000 he'll never get back. He's had to cut his staff from 15 to 3. Abdullah says he can shoulder the loss because he has other businesses.
5: Thank God I didn't have to work in the settlements.
3: Aris Magor is a sociology professor at Ben-Gurion University who studied the settlement economy. He says, historically, this work arrangement is not unusual.
6: In the past, where you had colonialism and colonies, you had the local population working. If it's agriculture, if it's mining, or if it's construction, whatever it is, working for their occupiers, right?
3: The Israeli government denies that the West Bank is a colony. Instead, it sees the area as part of a Jewish biblical heartland. Regardless, Magor says the arrangement can be bitter for some Palestinian workers.
6: The settlement housing and these industrial zones are being constructed by the same Palestinians that are losing their land and, you know, seeing the dream of a Palestinian state get farther and farther away from reality.
3: Back at the factory parking lot, I meet Shadi Salama. He's just finished his shift at a chocolate factory. Salama says his work commute isn't easy. Citing potential terror threats, Israeli soldiers sometimes close giant iron gates across the roads to his village and lock people inside.
7: I have called my boss several times while standing at a closed gate. And I said, the gate's closed. And the supervisor says, what can you do? Go home. When it opens, come back.
3: When Salama is able to drive out of his village, he worries settlers might attack. He recalls one especially harrowing drive with his family.
7: I've had an attack where they broke my window. They threw a stone through my window.
8: Did they yell anything?
7: They were screaming death to Arabs. And then I had to immediately reverse and get out.
3: Salama's so nervous talking to me, he flaps his knees back and forth as if they were butterfly wings. Hassan Barghouti runs a labor rights organization in the West Bank. He says labor law is weak here.
9: There is no minimum wage. No social insurance, medical insurance, and other social benefits.
3: Barghouti adds that some factories sometimes simply don't pay some of their workers. But Salama says he's treated well. shows me a scar where he cut his hand dismantling a machine.
7: A while ago, I had a job injury. He treated me and let me have time off until I recuperated. Whatever I ask, my supervisor gives me. If I ask for a raise, he gives me a raise.
3: Salama says, on principle, he doesn't like working with any aspect of the occupation. But good jobs are so hard to find here, he says nobody holds it against him. Frank Langford, NPR News, in the occupied West Bank.
1: More people are giving up their cats and dogs. That's because with inflation, it's gotten more expensive to take care of a pet. And the cost of finding those pets' new homes has also increased for the animal welfare community. Anavi Prakash with member station KMUW has this story.
8: On a recent morning, Linda Rusick picks up a female German Shepherd at the Kansas Humane Society in Wichita.
10: What you doing, pretty girl? What you doing? Pretty girl.
8: Rusick calls her pretty girl because this stray dog doesn't have a name of her own yet.
10: Yes, that's a good girl. Use it, boys.
8: Rusick is taking her halfway from Wichita in south central Kansas to a rescue in Topeka in the northeast of the state. When rescues and shelters need to offload animals, transporters are called to action.
10: I would hope at some point in time I wouldn't be transporting because there was no need for it. But it just seems like I think that and then it gets crazier.
8: And each trip has also gotten way more expensive. Rusick says she's seen a tank of gas go from $40 to $75. Christy Fisher is the executive director of Wichita Animal Action League. Shelters and rescues are constantly operating at capacity, she says.
11: You know, nationwide, we are just to the point where a lot of rescues and shelters are essentially just warehousing animals because there's just nowhere for them to go, and or kind of just transferring animals from one facility to another.
8: In 2025, the U.S. saw about 1.3 million animals arrive into shelters and rescues, about a 3% increase from 2024. That's according to the ASPCA. At the same time, just more than 900,000 animals left shelters and rescues.
10: That's right.
8: Rusick has been driving shelter animals for about 15 years. She says she drives an average of 2,000 miles a month. At the halfway point, Rusick passes the German Shepherd on to the next transporter.
12: You get the paperwork?
10: Uh-huh. She drank water, she didn't pee or poo.
12: Okay.
8: Nika Orba is the supervisor for Sedgwick County Animal Control.
13: Some of our transporters that were really tried and true transporters who are retired and on fixed incomes simply can no longer afford to transport because they can't afford the increasing price in gas.
8: Nearly every day, shelters and rescues have agonizing conversations with people who are giving up their pets. Here's Fisher again.
11: The vast majority of people that we are talking to are absolutely desperate to find places for their pets, sometimes even to the point of, you know, threatening to shoot their pets if we don't take them because they feel like they've exhausted all of the resources. Sucks a bit of your soul out every time you hear that.
8: She wants to help every animal, she says, but sometimes it just isn't possible. For NPR News, I'm Anavi Prakash in Wichita.

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0: Live from NPR News in Culver City, California, I'm Duane Brown. The messages Democratic voters are sending following yesterday's primaries in six states are mixed. In Wisconsin, a moderate Democrat beat the more progressive candidate, while in Minnesota, the opposite happened, as NPR's Maham Javed reports.
1: Peggy Flanagan, Minnesota's lieutenant governor, won by one of the biggest margins of the night in what was originally expected to be a tight race in the state's Democratic U.S. Senate primary. She campaigned against centrist Congresswoman Angie Gregg, calling for a tougher stance against U.S. immigration and customs enforcement. Yet in Wisconsin, David Crowley, a moderate candidate and local official, won the Democratic nomination for governor against Francesca Hogg, a Democratic socialist. The tight race showed that even in a swing state, Democratic voters want a change in politics as usual. Maham Javed, NPR News.
0: Well, jury selection is underway today in Oakland, California, in a federal trial involving the parent company of Facebook and Instagram. NPR's John Ruwitz reports Meta is accused of intentionally making its products addictive for children.
2: The case pits attorneys general from California, Colorado, Kentucky, and New Jersey against Meta. The states allege that Meta sought to hook minors on its social media platforms, including Facebook and Instagram, and wanted to keep them on for longer with features like infinite scroll and like counts. Social media platforms have typically had immunity from prosecution over the content that users post, so experts say the states are trying to sidestep that by going after product design features. They allege that Meta knew its products were addictive and harmful and hid it. The states also allege that Meta violated a law designed to protect children online. The case is part of a wave of suits over the effects of social media on young people. It's set to get underway next week.
0: That's John Ruwitz reporting. 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The Los Angeles Lakers are being sold for a second time in a year. The price tag, $12.5 billion. NPR has not confirmed the amount, but as Steve Futterman tells us, that would be the highest ever paid for a sports franchise.
3: They are considered one of the crown jewels of the NBA.
4: The Lakers repeat back-to-back titles.
3: The LA Lakers have won 17 championships, featuring some of the game's all-time greats, including Kobe Bryant, Kareem Abdul-Jabbar, and LeBron James. Now, for the second time in a year, the team is being sold. The new owner, subject to approval, will be Josh Kushner, the brother of President Trump's son-in-law, Jared Kushner, and Bob Iger, the former CEO of the Walt Disney Company. Last year, a majority stake in the Lakers was sold to Mark Walter. He also leads the group that owns the LA Dodgers. Walter is currently the subject of a federal probe into whether he improperly disclosed loans to other companies. A spokesman for Walter says he's always acted in good faith. For NPR News, I'm Steve Futterman in Los Angeles.
0: So who wants to be a billionaire? Tonight's Powerball jackpot is now up to $1 billion, the eighth largest grand prize ever. The game is played in 45 states, and the winner will take home a lump sum payout of $433 million. That could buy 394,000 new iPhones or 118 million grand cups of Starbucks coffee. This is NPR.

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1: 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I'm Elsa Chang.
2: And I'm Juana Summers. We got some encouraging news on the inflation front today. The cost of living is still going up, but not as fast as it had been. Gasoline and grocery prices actually came down a bit in July. NPR's Scott Horsley joins us now. Hey there.
3: Hi, Juana.
2: So, Scott, it sounds like we got a little bit of relief for shoppers at the gas station and the grocery store. Tell us what's happening.
3: Yeah, gasoline prices fell in July for the second consecutive month. Before you get too excited by that, gas prices are still a lot higher than they were before the U.S. launched its war with Iran. AAA says the average price is still north of $4 a gallon. And pump prices may have bottomed out unless we start to see some real movement of tanker traffic in the Strait of Hormuz. Now, grocery prices also came down just a little bit in July, and that was particularly noticeable in the produce aisle, where lettuce prices plunged more than 16%. It was the biggest one-month drop in lettuce prices on record. And, of course, that stems from the deadly outbreak of cyclosporiasis linked to iceberg lettuce from Mexico. Some of that suspect lettuce was recalled, and food economist David Ortega of Michigan State University says retailers are now offering discounts on other leafy greens in hopes of winning back nervous customers before it spoils.
4: What this points to is really a demand shock. When consumers hear that iceberg lettuce has been identified as a potential source, then they start to cut back on other products because of this food safety outbreak.
3: I noticed this past weekend my local supermarket was promoting sale prices on lettuce advertised as fresh from nearby farms. But, you know, keep this in perspective. Lettuce is a tiny slice of most people's shopping basket. Still, that double-digit drop in lettuce prices did keep overall grocery inflation in check last month.
2: And Scott, what's happening to the overall cost of living?
3: Well, the Labor Department said this morning overall consumer prices in July were up 3.4% from a year ago, which is a smaller annual increase than we saw in either May or June. So price hikes are slowing down. Unfortunately, wage increases are also slowing. So the average worker's paycheck is not keeping up with today's cost of living. Many families are either having to cut back on what they buy or borrow more on their credit cards. Now, there is some good news in today's report. Rent is not going up as fast as it was. The price of car insurance has actually come down a bit. On the other hand, computer prices are climbing. Apple, for example, raised the price of its MacBooks and iPads this summer because the artificial intelligence boom is driving so much demand for memory chips.
2: What does this inflation report mean for the

0: 2.5%. That's down from previous months. And economist Bernard Yaros, who's with the forecasting firm Oxford Economics, thinks this relatively tame report will make it less likely the Fed feels like it has to raise interest rates to the next meeting in September.
1: For the time being, it reinforces the view that the Fed will sit tight in September. But I think there's a big caveat to that call, and that's that, you know, we're going to get another report right before the next September meeting.
0: We'll see if that next report shows continued cooling or if some of the one-off factors like the fire sale on lettuce are reversed and price hikes start heating up again.
2: NPR's Scott Horsley, thank you.
0: You're welcome.
2: Substack recently unveiled a new feature. 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This new feature has polarized the Substack community. 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
3: When Sam Chris found out about Substack's new AI detection tool, he celebrated.
4: I was straightforwardly in favor of it. Obviously, the technology isn't perfect, but I think it's good enough.
3: Chris is a freelance writer based in the UK. His popular Substack, Numb at the Lodge, has covered culture and politics for 4 years. He says this move is a good thing for readers' experience of the site and for Substack.
4: The only way that any platform is going to be able to survive into the medium future is if it can guarantee that the things people are reading were actually written by another person.
3: Others doubt that this is a step in the right direction. Sam Illingworth is a Substacker and professor based in Scotland. His work focuses on thinking critically about when it's most useful to use AI and when it's not. He fears that this new update could enable what he calls a witch hunt.
5: It creates an environment of suspicion. And, you know, the line I always use is, you're guilty until proven human.
3: Illingworth says the risk of false positives should be taken very seriously. Because Substack allows users to subscribe and pay their favorite writers directly, those who are inaccurately flagged as AI users could stand to lose a portion of their income. The change is a partnership with the AI detection software service, Pangram. Illingworth says the way Pangram detects AI, by looking for phrases that are predictable and structured, makes it far more likely for certain marginalized groups to be mislabeled.
5: Anyone who's learned any other language as a second language, you learn it to be much more structured than somebody who is a native speaker. So this means that AI detection software is biased against non-native English speakers. It's also the case for people who identify as being neurodiverse.
3: Illingworth agrees that pure AI content is bad for Substack, but he thinks a percentage-based system doesn't provide the whole picture of how a person might be using AI.
5: Imagine I had an entire idea myself, and then I asked AI to riff with me on that idea. What percentage of that is AI?
3: Supporters of the new feature argue that people often use AI to bypass the most important parts of the creative process.
6: Editing is voice. That's when we're doing style. That's when we're looking at word choice and syntax and how we're putting our sentences together.
3: Sarah Fay teaches creative writing at Northwestern University and is an active user of Substack herself. She says she was excited about the new feature, so the backlash surprised her.
6: I just didn't realize so many people would feel caught out. There's just nothing wrong with using AI, but I do believe in transparency.
3: Substack CEO Chris Best tells NPR he doesn't think using AI in the writing process is inherently bad, but he worries about too much AI slop.
7: Even creators who are using these tools extensively have the same fear that if all of the platforms they're on get flooded with low-effort AI slop, it'll devalue their work.
3: For those worried about the changes, Best says Substack isn't taking a knee-jerk approach to AI.
7: I think we're going to find that there are cases where people are totally fine with reading things that are heavily AI-assisted, but that there will be new norms and new expectations. In general, creating some transparency and some agency on behalf of the reader is actually good for everybody who's doing high-quality work.
3: And whether they're happy with this update or not, Substackers agree that conversations like these are crucial as AI use grows, for readers and for anyone who wants to publish their writing. For NPR News, I'm Zephyr Weinreich.
8: 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And from DuckDuckGo, who believes AI should be optional

0: You're listening to All Things Considered from NPR News. During the early weeks of the war with Iran, hundreds of U.S. sailors and their families were rushed out of Bahrain with only a duffel bag. As the war continues, many of these families are still living out of suitcases back in the U.S. The Navy's trying to figure out what's next for them. Steve Walsh with WHRO in Norfolk has this report.
1: Shortly after the war with Iran started in late February, one Navy spouse was about to go back to Bahrain with her husband. Then they got word from the Navy.
2: A day before we were supposed to leave to be stationed in Bahrain together, we were told we need to go somewhere else for a short period of time. And then here we are 5 months later.
1: NPR has agreed to withhold their names. The Navy spouse is concerned about the potential impact on her husband's career. The two of them are now living out of three duffel bags.
2: We were at one location for a while and then spur of the moment sent to another location for what ended up being 10 weeks. So it's a lot of moving with very short notice and can't really unpack or own too much because you never know when you're going to be going somewhere else.
1: They're on what's called temporary duty status, so they aren't eligible for base housing or money for rent. American bases in the region remain targets for Iran. After a first story ran on NPR in April, the Navy conceded that at least 1,500 troops and their families had left the Navy base in Bahrain, which is home to the Navy's Fifth Fleet. When military members and their families go overseas, they have to designate a place they would return in emergency. Some evacuees remain at the place they designated. Others are still moving from base to base. Head of Fleet Forces Admiral Carl Thomas told NPR that the Navy hasn't released an overall plan, but reopening Bahrain to families seems unlikely in the near future.
3: We're really trying to take each case individually and make sure those people are taken care of and we understand what they want. But with things heating back up over there right now, it's not an option.
1: Some came through Norfolk, Virginia. Hundreds have arrived in Tampa, home of CENTCOM. There, the organization Blue Star Families is helping make food deliveries. Families with young children are trying to enroll in schools. They may not have all of their records, says Executive Director Susie Malloy.
4: When the kids first arrived, we gave them backpacks and school supplies because, you know, they left so quickly they didn't think to grab all of what they needed to go back to school.
1: Inga Ms. Shields runs JetPet, which transports animals in and out of Bahrain, including for some military and civilian defense workers. She still lives in Bahrain and remembers when the war began.
5: The early days, quite shocking, especially Bahrain is considered safe. It's a small island with friendly people. So when I woke up, I was literally blasted off my bed.
1: People weren't prepared for the cost and paperwork involved in transporting pets out of the Middle East. Many had to leave their animals behind. Pets were left with neighbors or friends and still haven't left the country.
5: A lot of people are in panic mode, and our team as well. We are going under that same stress where alarms go off and deprived sleep and uncertainty.
1: The country is still under periodic attack. For most clients, all she can tell them to do is wait and see. For NPR News, I'm Steve Walsh.

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1: Hi, I'm Mary Louise Kelly. 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

0: It's All Things Considered from NPR News. I'm Juana Summers.
1: And I'm Elsa Chang. A magnitude 7.4 earthquake struck Colombia early this week, killing hundreds of people. The loss of life is tragic, though so far the death toll is much lower than in neighboring Venezuela. That country was hit by a similarly sized pair of quakes last month. NPR's Katia Riddle looks at what these two seismic events have in common and what accounts for their differences.
2: The Colombia earthquake is what seismologists call an intermediate depth earthquake. William Barnhart works for the U.S. Geological Survey, or USGS, and has been tracking this event.
3: So it's an earthquake that happened about 100 kilometers down inside the earth that's somewhat deep.
2: Barnhart says this part of the world has seen its share of these.
3: These earthquakes are somewhat common in South America. There's been 32 or 33 of these since the early 1900s.
2: These earthquakes can be relatively benign unless they reach denser population centers like this one did.
3: It still was strong enough to cause a fairly significant amount of damage.
2: The USGS says it is possible the eventual toll could climb towards 1,000. That's compared to more than 6,000 people killed in Venezuela last month. In terms of overall damage, he says in Colombia,
3: it's an order of magnitude smaller than in Venezuela.
2: That's in part because the Venezuela earthquake was closer to the surface of the earth. Harold Tobin is the director of the Pacific Northwest Seismic Network. He says the Colombia quake was deeper and its reach more diffuse.
4: An earthquake like this tends to affect a wider area than a shallow earthquake like the one we saw in Venezuela a few weeks ago.
2: Depth and reach are just a couple of the many factors that determine how deadly an earthquake is, says Tobin.
4: But then how it actually affects people depends on all kinds of things, including, you know, just literally where people live relative to the earthquake, how high the population density is, how good or bad construction practices are in the region.
2: Colombia does have earthquake-resistant building standards, which can reduce the risk of collapse, but many communities remained vulnerable. That's because building construction is only part of the equation, says Tobin. Another thing that matters is the way the seismic waves moved through the earth.
4: And it turns out, unfortunately, they get amplified by places where we have, instead of bedrock at the surface, we have, you know, layers of sediment, right? Loose, softer sediment shakes more. People, especially in mountainous regions, tend to live in the lowlands because that's where you can farm.
2: But in a quake, that sediment can become deadly. Venezuela had even more damage because the earthquake's most severe effects were concentrated in heavily populated areas along the country's northern urban corridor. William Barnhart from USGS says despite their similarities in magnitude and close geography, it would be a mistake to think that these two events are related. These quakes just happen to occur in relatively close proximity.
3: It's coincidence. There's a magnitude 7 earthquake on Earth about once a month.
2: The natural world produces events like this all the time, says Barnhart. It's when they cause devastating loss of life that they command our attention. Katie Riddle, NPR News.

0: Not all string quartets are created equal. Some groups play it safe, performing standard repertoire straight off the page. Others, like the New York-based Public Quartet, walk on the wilder side. Rhythm Nation is the title of the Public Quartet's new album, and as our reviewer, NPR's Tom Heisinga, notes, the band's musical appetite, which includes improvisation, is all over the place.
1: Literally all over, like in the West African country of Mali. That's music by Fode Lasana Djabate. He originally wrote it for his own instrument, the balafon, a type of marimba with buzzing gourd resonators. This string quartet arrangement makes for an effervescent Afro-Western cocktail. The Public Quartet has always been agile and adventurous. In 2016, they improvised live on TV as a soundtrack for the presidential debate between Hillary Clinton and Donald Trump. These days, they're asking composers to write for them, like Eddie Venegas, the Venezuelan violinist whose Cachumbambeando Enclave is a groove-laden showcase.

This album displays the Public Quartet's full range, juxtaposing global beats, for instance, with the rigor of Pulitzer-winning jazz composer Henry Threadgill. Now we're in abstract territory. This piece, 652, offers a thicket of pointillist notes popping up like whack-a-moles, and plenty of room for improv solos. Rhythm Nation borrows its title from Janet Jackson's 1989 album, which, for Public Quartet violinist Janina Narpoth, was an ear-opening manifesto of inclusion. The players riff on some Jackson beats, just short interstitials, which, for me, fall flat. Far better is the extraordinary Baobab by electronic wizard Jaylin. She sampled the quartet's music to form a percussive landscape the players improvise over live.

Rhythm Nation unfolds like a smart mixtape, making the argument that the story of American music is built on many different beats. From Daniel Bernard Romain's hip-hop etudes to Duke Ellington's Come Sunday and this lovely commission from Jeff Scott, Blues for Buddy, which saunters along somewhere between a tango and a flamboyant New Orleans processional.

0: the genteel string quartet of 18th century Haydn and Mozart is barely recognizable in the public quartet. The band commissions music, curates it innovatively, and performs it fearlessly. That's what we need in our string quartets today.
1: The album is Rhythm Nation by the Public Quartet, and our reviewer is NPR's Tom Huizenga.

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1: Why would you give this kind of novel, dangerous technology to agency personnel who have a track record of abuse and cruelty?
2: ICE officers could soon be wearing gloves that deliver electric shocks to people they're trying to detain.
3: For Wednesday, August 12th, this is All Things Considered from NPR News.
2: I'm Elsa Chang.
3: And I'm Juana Summers. A close look at this week's primary election results in Wisconsin, Minnesota, and several other states.
4: Even my grandfather, who's 90 years old, wanted to talk about ICE, and he's never talked to me about politics ever.
2: Also, as Andrew Tate fights extradition to the UK, he'll be testing his political connections in the US.
3: And in this age of fast fashion, we bring you a woman who's growing a linen dress in her backyard.
5: I have a long history of doing unreasonable projects.
2: Those stories and so much more after this summary of the day's news.
6: Live from NPR News in Washington, I'm Ryland Barton. ICE officers may soon be outfitted with gloves that deliver electric shocks to people they deem to be aggressive. From member station WEKU, Shepard Snyder reports.
7: ICE plans to spend up to $20 million on generated low-output voltage emitters, or gloves for short. That's according to an online notice published by the Department of Homeland Security. The technology is manufactured by Compliant Technologies LLC, based in Lexington, Kentucky. According to an online manual, the gloves are applied directly to the skin in order to deliver shocks. They're already used by some jails and police departments. The ACLU and other civil rights groups have spoken out against the technology. ICE has been heavily criticized for its use of force, including multiple fatal shootings amid a federal immigration crackdown. For NPR News, I'm Shepard Snyder in Lexington, Kentucky.
6: The Treasury Department says it refunded another $30 billion out of $115 billion total worth of tariffs last month. The Supreme Court ruled against how the administration was collecting the customs duties, as NPR's Emily Fang reports.
8: Tariffs are a key part of President Trump's economic toolkit. But by the end of last month, the U.S. had refunded a good chunk of them, $115 billion, out of the approximately $166 billion in tariffs wrongfully collected under an interpretation of trade law the Supreme Court struck down this February. The Trump administration then rolled out a new round of tariffs on about 60 countries last month, which it alleged were exporting some goods made with forced labor. But earlier this month, a coalition of 25 U.S. states sued the administration over those new tariffs, arguing they are an attempt to simply replace the customs duties already struck down. Emily Fang, NPR News, Washington.
6: Inflation cooled a bit last month as gas and grocery prices fell. NPR's Scott Horsley reports on the latest cost of living figures from the Labor Department.
9: Consumer prices in July were up 3.4% from a year ago. That's a slightly smaller annual increase than the month before. Prices rose just a tenth of a percent between June and July. Rising rents and airfares during the month were partially offset by falling prices for gasoline and groceries. Gasoline prices are still much higher than they were a year ago. Electricity prices are also climbing faster than overall inflation. Stripping out volatile food and energy prices, core inflation was 2.5% over the last 12 months. Easing inflation will be welcome news for the Federal Reserve. The central bank has promised to bring price hikes under control. Scott Horsley, NPR News, Washington.
6: The search for survivors in the rubble of Colombia's powerful earthquake is growing more desperate. More than 250 people have died. The devastation is testing Colombia's new president as he scrambles to ensure aid makes it to the vulnerable communities most affected by Monday's quake and more than 100 aftershocks. This is NPR News from Washington. The U.S. military is on track to pull all its forces out of Iraq by the end of September, marking the end of a presence that started in 2003. Washington and Baghdad agreed in 2024 to wind down operations against the Islamic State group. U.S. troops pulled out of most areas last year, but maintained a presence in the northern Kurdish region. Millions of people in Europe stepped outside this evening to watch a spectacular sunset with a solar eclipse. The path of totality passed through portions of Greenland, Iceland, and Spain, where Alexis Marshall takes us now.
10: In a tiny Galician town, hundreds of locals and visitors filled the streets to view this rare astronomical event.
11: Look at that!
10: Bill Courtney of Michigan traveled all the way here with his college buddies to be in the path of totality. This is his fourth total solar eclipse.
11: It's a very special bit of geometry that allows for that spectacle to take place.
10: This was the Spanish mainland's first total solar eclipse in more than a century, but another one is coming next year. For NPR News, I'm Alexis Marshall in El Cadabo, Spain.
6: A giant replica of the legendary Hoosier Cabinet has been unveiled outdoors in a northern Indiana town. Hoosier cabinets were popular in the 1890s through 1930s. They're freestanding kitchen workstations and storage areas that centralized and sped up food preparation in the home. It's the 150th anniversary of the company that made them more than a century ago. Hoosier cabinets waned after World War II as built-in cabinetry became the norm. It's NPR.
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0: 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I'm Juana Summers.
1: And I'm Elsa Chang. Immigration and Customs Enforcement is planning to give its officers high-tech gloves that deliver electric shocks to people they're trying to detain. The company making these gloves touts them as a way to encourage de-escalation, but some immigrant advocates question the choice to put these tools in the hands of ICE officers. NPR criminal justice correspondent Meg Anderson is here to give us more context. Hi, Meg.
2: Hey, Elsa.
1: Okay, wait. So what do we know so far about this plan for ICE to use electric shock gloves?
2: Yeah, so the Department of Homeland Security posted plans for this no-bid contract, which could amount to as much as $20 million. The contract would go to a company called Compliant Technologies. It's veteran-owned and based in Kentucky. And it is the only company that makes this one specific device that the agency wants. And that device is called the GLOVE. That's actually an acronym. It stands for a generated low output voltage emitter.
1: Okay. And what exactly do these GLOVE gloves do?
2: Well, they shock you. So it looks just like a black glove, but it's got a little button on the wrist. And when that glows blue, it's activated and delivers an electric shock when it touches skin. It's sort of like a taser, except there are no prongs that come out and break the skin. But it is clearly painful.
1: Yeah.
2: The Instagram page for Compliant Technologies is filled with videos of police officers being subjected to the glove in demonstrations. Most of them grimace or yell and fall to the ground. Here's one example. In this video, the founder of the company, Jeff Nicholas, introduces a demo on an officer with the Oklahoma County Sheriff's Department. And just a quick warning, you are going to hear a scream.
3: Dan has got a pair of gloves on. We're going to do a demonstration. We're just going to act maybe like he's an individual. So when Dan grabs Deputy Brobeck with the glove.
1: Oh, my God.
2: Yeah, so in the video, the officer falls to the ground, he gets back up, but it is clearly debilitating for the time that the glove's touching him. And that officer said later in the video that he had, quote, no control. And that is the point. On the company's website, they say it's a way to de-escalate tense situations quickly and effectively.
1: Wow. Well, Meg, I have to ask you, I mean, there's no question that ICE has come under a ton of scrutiny over its use of force. And, you know, we've seen federal immigration officers fatally shoot multiple people, including two, just last month. So I imagine there are serious concerns over ICE using a device like this, yeah?
2: Yeah. So I spoke with Noreen Shaw about that. She's with the ACLU, and she questioned whether ICE officers have been trained properly to use a tool like this. This is an agency, as a reminder, that has hired tens of thousands of officers very quickly.
4: My immediate reaction was, why would you give this kind of novel, dangerous technology that's hard to train people on to agency personnel who have a track record of abuse and even cruelty?
2: Shaw was the author of a report released a few weeks ago that documented widespread use of force by federal immigration agents during Trump's first year in office, including tools like tasers being used hundreds of times. I reached out to Compliant Technologies, but they declined to comment. On their website, though, the company says there have been no documented injuries from the glove. In a statement, DHS told me that ICE is always assessing the needs of its officers to ensure they have the tools they need to safely make arrests and that officers are highly trained in de-escalation tactics.
1: I am curious, how widespread is the use of this glove right now?
2: Yeah, so the glove technology has been around for less than 10 years. It's not new, but it's also not new. And actually, last summer, I was able to see a list of customers that the company has contracts with. I was attending a conference for police officers based in schools, and schools are actually one of the places where these gloves are being used. At least one city, Omaha, has purchased the device for their public schools. The list of buyers also included more than 50 police departments in around 20 states. It also included prisons and jails and even several hospitals.
1: That is NPR's Meg Anderson. Thank you so much, Meg.
2: You're welcome.
0: And now let's talk elections. Voters in six states held primaries yesterday. For Democrats, there was a lot of focus again on progressive candidates. For Republicans, President Trump's endorsements were on the line. NPR political reporter Maham Javed was following the races and is here in the studio. Hi.
5: Hi.
0: So in one race that people were watching just super closely, Minnesota Lieutenant Governor Peggy Flanigan won her state's primary for Senate, and I've heard it was pretty decisive.
5: Yeah, Flanigan defeated the Congresswoman Angie Craig. We've seen this lately. Just a week ago, Michigan's Abdul El-Sayed was another progressive who won, and he also did it by defeating a member of Congress. But there's a special Minnesota factor here. There was the immigration enforcement surge there this winter when federal agents killed two observers and all the unrest. Our colleagues at Minnesota Public Radio News were at Flanigan's victory party last night and talked with a voter, Anita Smithson from Bloomington, Minnesota.
6: I mean, even my grandfather, who's 90 years old, who lives out in far western Minnesota, wanted to talk about ICE and how upset he was about ICE, and he's never talked to me about politics ever.
5: Flanigan's campaign really attacked Craig for voting for the Lake and Riley Act last year. That was a Trump-backed law that expanded the scope of who could be detained or deported. Craig has said she regrets that vote, but voters chose Flanigan. Now she'll face Republican Michelle Tafoya, a former sportscaster, in November.
0: And in Wisconsin, for Democrats, it was a different story in the primary for governor, right?
5: Yeah, the opposite happened in Wisconsin. In that swing state, David Crowley, a local official backed by party leaders, won the Democratic nomination for governor. He defeated State Representative Francesca Hong, a Democratic socialist, but just by 0.5% or so. So people are reading into it differently. Hong drummed up a lot of enthusiasm, but was also defending against statements she'd made years ago for abolishing the police and some other things. She didn't have the backing of some big progressives like Senator Bernie Sanders. Now, Crowley is going on to run against Republican Congressman Tom Tiffany, who is endorsed by President Trump. That race is considered a toss-up.
0: Okay, and what does that tell us about what voters are looking for?
5: Well, the fact that Hong kept up a fight till the end shows that very many Democratic voters are ready for a change. You also saw some of that in a Connecticut House race, where Luke Bronin, the former Hartford mayor, who is 47, beat Congressman John Larson, who is 78, and has been in office in Washington for 14 terms. Mm. Some Democratic voters seem to be looking for generational change in the party. As I said, Flanigan beat a member of Congress, so did El-Sayed.
0: And lastly, let's talk about Trump-backed candidates. How'd they do yesterday?
5: It was a mixed bag. In Minnesota's gubernatorial race, Mike Lindell, a staunch Trump ally and the MyPillow founder, lost in the Republican primary to Lisa DeMuth, the Speaker of the Minnesota House. That's a state where Trump has lost every time he's run for president. Trump's backing did better in South Carolina. He endorsed Senator Darlene Graham. She's the sister of recently passed Senator Lindsey Graham, but she only got about a third of the Republican vote. She'll face Congressman Ralph Norman in a runoff election. So overall, Trump's looming over both parties. For Republicans, it's his endorsements, and for Democrats, it's about who's the best to oppose him.
0: NPR's Maham Javed, thank you.
5: Thank you.
1: Making your own clothes is one thing. Growing the material to make them is quite another.
7: I have a long history of doing unreasonable projects.
0: That's author and humorist Eve Schaub. She said the seed of this idea came to her when she was thinking about fast fashion.
7: What would it be like to truly find the slowest fashion there is?
1: She thought about how generations of humans made their clothing from scratch.
7: Ancient Egyptians, medieval Europeans, colonial Americans all grew linen and wore it. Why couldn't I do that too? And so that was the beginning of growing a dress in my backyard.
0: So last spring,
7: I cleared out my vegetable garden and instead I planted flax.
1: She harvested that flax a few months later, but growing the flax was only the first challenge.
7: Then you break it, scutch it, hackle it, spin it into linen yarn. And then you do a process called scouring, which essentially cleans the yarn. And then I put it onto my loom and I weave it. And then I need to cut it up and sew it into my dress.
0: Schaub initially hoped to finish the project within 1 year.
1: She's now well into year two, sharing her progress with hundreds of thousands of people on social media.
7: People have been enjoying my videos and enjoying following along.
0: Many of her followers are shocked by how much effort goes into making one dress.
1: And for Schaub, that's part of the point. She hopes her hard work reminds us of the labor that we don't see behind the clothes we buy.
7: There's worker exploitation involved around the world, and it's often very well hidden. unfortunately.
0: But it's not just about opting out of fast fashion for ethical and environmental reasons. Schaub says the act of making something yourself gives you something you just can't buy.
7: Potentially, it can bring us happiness and a sense of agency in your life. I made that. I made that thing. That thing did not exist. And then I brought it into being.
1: And here's another amazing part of this project. For all this work, Schaub had never actually made herself a dress before.
7: No, I've never made, you're right. I've never made a dress for myself before. So this is the best way to start, right? By growing it from seed.
0: She has still got plenty of work to do, but Schaub already knows this won't feel like just another outfit.
7: This dress that I someday will have will be so much more meaningful than anything that I've ever worn because it will have so much of me in it.
1: She says she has grown a lot by sowing the seed of this future dress.

0: before I hit the ground.
1: The history books are full of names of inventors who have brought innovation to humankind. But what of those who make the ultimate sacrifice? You're on The Soundbeat.
0: While heading down, up came the past. Before him, years were flying fast.
1: Robert Cocking was one such name, and parachuting was his game. Well, kind of. Actually, he was an early 19th century artist with an interest in aeronautics. Inspired by earlier parachute jumps, he drew up his own plans. And who did the 61-year-old watercolor painter with no parachuting experience pluck to test his? You guessed it. He went up over South London on July 24th, 1837, in a hot air balloon, and went down, as one eyewitness put it, like a stone through a vacuum. You've been listening to Open Parachute by Danny Scholl, with David Terry conducting. It turns out the parachute design was to blame. Want to see the plans? Go to soundbeat.org right now. Soundbeat is produced at the Belfer Audio Archive, Syracuse University Library. I'm Brett Barry.

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1: 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I'm Juana Summers.
2: And I'm Elsa Chang. The Trump administration is making the 287G program a major focus in its efforts to arrest and deport immigrants. The program gives certain local police officers the power to enforce federal immigration laws. NPR's Jacqueline Diaz visited Walton County, Florida, to learn how it's been working in one community in a state that's gone all in on immigration enforcement.
3: Walton County Sheriff Sergeant Oscar De La Salas is getting ready to go on patrol.
4: We'll go into the road. Now let's see what we got going on today.
3: He's got a lot on his plate. He's a father of six, he's a SWAT team leader, and a baseball coach. On top of that, last year, De La Salas became a certified 287G officer. That's a program that allows local police to work with ICE on immigration enforcement. We asked De La Salas, how does it work on the ground?
4: We don't actively seek individuals with ICE detainers because that's not our duty. That's a federal job.
3: But under the program, officers like De La Salas can interrogate people suspected of being in the U.S. illegally, and they can make arrests. Training for this is an online 40-hour course. The program started decades ago. Democratic and Republican administrations have used it to varying degrees, but the Trump administration has significantly expanded it. As of late July, ICE signed more than 2,100 contracts with local agencies across the country, a sharp increase from 2 years ago. This past June, Homeland Security Secretary Mark Wayne Mullen pushed the program hard during the National Sheriff's Convention.
5: It's also beneficial to you. If you partner with us for the 287G program, we can pay some of your deputies' salaries. We can pay for equipment. We can even pay for vehicles, too, and we can set up detention centers, but we need to have results coming in, too.
3: He means arrests. The Florida Highway Patrol had 9,000 immigration encounters in the last year, the most in the state. According to state data, Walton County had more than 200 in that same period. De La Salas says his 287G work looks like this. If he pulls someone over for a traffic violation, he takes their ID and runs it through a national database. He's looking for criminal warrants. But if the person doesn't have an ID, he contacts ICE to see if they have a warrant for this person. And if they do have a warrant, he says,
4: I have no other choice. I have no discretion. I have to take them to jail.
3: Walton County reserves dozens of beds for ICE detainees to be held for up to 72 hours. The state gave the county $9 million to support its work with ICE. ICE also reimburses Walton County $72 per inmate per day. County Sheriff Michael Adkinson says his 287G certified officers are used in a limited way.
6: We're certainly not out doing immigration raids, right? That's not what we do. But if we come across those individuals who are committing a crime or endangering someone else in the state of Florida, then we're certainly going to do that.
3: The program has led to civil rights lawsuits alleging racial profiling in other cities, and that's concerning to critics like Sam Lester. He's an immigrant rights attorney with the ACLU of Florida.
7: We hear of instances of U.S. citizens and lawful permanent residents who are Latino, who speak with accents, and they're being profiled and they're being asked about their immigration status and in some cases even arrested.
3: De La Salas says that's something he would never do. Back in his cruiser, De La Salas says he understands how difficult and scary things are for undocumented immigrants right now. His father is an immigrant from Colombia. So was his late grandmother.
4: I make sure that anytime I interact with anybody, I don't care what status they are, that we can interact as human beings and we can be respectful.
3: Besides, he says his primary duty is to the locals in Walton County and not the federal government's 287G program. Jacqueline Diaz, NPR News from Walton County, Florida.
2: This story was co-reported and produced by NPR's Marisa Peñalosa.
8: Andrew Tate is fighting extradition to the UK. The star of the so-called Manosphere and his brother Tristan are charged with crimes that include rape and human trafficking. Their extradition is playing out in federal court, but it's also testing the political ties that Tate has built in the U.S., NPR's Bill Chappell reports.
9: Here's Andrew Tate 2 years ago speaking outside a courtroom in Romania.
10: I'm very close to the Trump family. I know them well.
9: Very close with the Trump family. In fact, Tate said he'd recently spoken to Barron Trump, the president's youngest son. Tate also teamed up with Donald Trump Jr. to promote a MAGA crypto coin. At the time, Tate was facing charges in Romania related to his lucrative webcam porn business. He denies these charges too, which also include rape and trafficking. Tate has millions of followers online where he preaches male dominance and money-making schemes. His fans include people who work in the U.S. government.
11: The Tate brothers have friends on Capitol Hill.
9: That's Jared Holt, a senior researcher at Open Measures, a company that monitors online extremism and disinformation.
11: You know, there's people in the Trump administration that have cozied up to them before. People in the MAGA movement that have cozied up to them before, certainly.
9: Tate has been interviewed by Tucker Carlson and appeared on Trump-friendly podcasts like The Nelk Boys. But in 2022, many platforms banned Tate, citing policies against misogyny and hate speech. Conservative commentator Ben Shapiro is not a fan. On his show, Shapiro said Tate is working a grift.
12: Andrew Tate's banning turned him into a cause celeb for supposed right-wing free speech advocates. Because Tate reframed his deplatforming as the political suppression of traditional masculinity.
9: So why would politicians seek links to Andrew Tate? Jared Holt says for the Trump movement, part of it's about identity.
11: Here's a couple guys who are promoting the kind of ideals of hyper-masculinity and machismo that, you know, we would like to promote.
9: And the Tates say they support Trump.
11: And they have this massive online audience.
9: But does that support go both ways? Andrew Tate seemed to think so in 2025. After President Trump took office, he said, quote, the Tates will be free. And there were signs the new Trump administration might help him.
13: I admire you. I admire what you're doing.
9: That's Alina Haba talking to Tate days before Trump was sworn in. Haba was Trump's personal lawyer who went on to work in his administration. She joined Tate on an episode of conservative influencer Benny Johnson's podcast. At the time, Tate was still in Romania under a travel ban.
13: I'm right there with you. And yeah, you're good. If you're in the States, I got your back.
9: 1 month later, the Tates were in the U.S. They flew to Florida after Romania lifted its travel ban. That day, reporters asked Trump if his administration played a role.
14: I don't know. You're saying he's on a plane right now?
15: He's back. They already
14: did. Yeah, I just know nothing about it.
9: Others welcomed the Tate brothers back. They went on right-wing podcasts and to UFC fights. But last month, U.S. Marshals arrested the brothers in Miami acting on a British extradition request. As in Romania, they deny the UK charges against them. Kayla Gogarty is the research director at Media Matters. She says there's a split on the right. Some people are still supporting the Tates, she says.
16: But it seems like the administration is trying to distance themselves a little bit now.
9: And that makes sense to Russell Riley, who's a presidential historian at the University of Virginia.
17: Any properly acting White House chief of staff would have knocked in the head anybody who dared bring this within 50 feet of the Oval Office.
9: And in fact, the White House says it has no plans to intervene in the Tate brothers' extradition case. Bill Chappell, NPR News.

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1: Should Democrats run a progressive candidate for president?
2: Yes.
1: At least that's what progressive Congressman Ro Khanna says.
2: What does that mean? It means we need America's next New Deal.
1: Ro Khanna on his party's future and his own. 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
2: In Los Angeles, I'm Kai Rizdahl. It is Wednesday today. This one is the 12th of August. Good as it always is to have you along, everybody. We have arrived at the point in this week where we have some data to chew on. And in a lot of ways, the news from this morning was pretty good. Inflation, of course, is the data du jour. Year on year, the headline consumer price index rose 3.4%. Core, that is, less food and energy, as you know, up 2.5%. Both, yes, higher than the Federal Reserve want them to be, but also both a slight slowdown from last month's reading, which is good. What is not good is that when you stack today's inflation report up against the most recent wage data we've got, you notice pretty quickly that prices have been going up faster than pay has been going up over the past year. Real wages is the phrase you're looking for. And as Marketplace's Kaylee Wells reports to get us going, them not keeping up is not great.
3: The reactions from analysts are kind of all over the place today. In one faction, things could be worse, says Connell Fullenkamp. He's an economics professor at Duke University.
4: The economy seems like it's on kind of cruise control. Everything's kind of working, maybe not wonderfully, but it's still kind of chugging along.
3: Unemployment isn't terrible. Energy prices are elevated but stable. And he says a main driver of this cruise control economy is that people just keep spending.
4: There's still enough people in the economy who are doing well enough, who don't feel like they have to give up the habits that they've become accustomed to in terms of consumption. And there are enough of them to keep spending, to keep the prices marching up.
3: Then there's the more pessimistic view. Inflation is still higher than wage growth.
5: The cost of living is rising at a pace that feels genuinely uncomfortable.
3: Justin Wolfers teaches economics and public policy at the University of Michigan. And he says the numbers today didn't reveal any major new problems, but that just means it's more of the same bad news.
5: Prices are rising and wages aren't keeping up. And so therefore the amount of stuff you can buy with your paycheck has literally fallen over the past year. That's not the way things are meant to be.
3: So life's more expensive and people are still spending money, which is only possible
6: because everybody's spending every dollar that they have.
3: Gary Brode is founder of a research and advisory firm called Deep Knowledge Investing. Credit card debt is up, savings is down, which is why, Brode says, the vibe check from businesses, think the stock market setting records, and the one from consumers look totally different.
7: Wall Street was celebrating. Oh, great. You know, it's less likely that the Fed will raise rates, which technically is true. I think for an average person, this is a bad print.
3: Brode says life isn't going to feel any less expensive anytime soon, and more reports like this one are likely on the way. So the only way consumers can make the spending feel less bad is to do less of it. I'm Kaylee Wells for Marketplace.
2: Wall Street today, there is almost nothing traders like better than an understated consumer price index. Not, of course, because that means consumers won't be paying quite as much, but because, as you heard in that piece from the guy that Kaylee talked to, it means Chairman Warsh and the gang can now safely not raise rates at their next meeting. All of that, the caveat, of course, is for now. We will have the details when we do the numbers.

0: If you go to table 2 in this morning CPI report and scroll on down to the line that says fresh vegetables, you will see those prices were down more than 2.5% month on month, up, though, more than 6% for the year. Now, the CPI is just one economic indicator among many. So today and for the next couple of weeks, we're going to be looking at some others, ones you might not be so familiar with. For our first go, we're going to stick with the general theme of vegetables. The Department of Agriculture puts out something called the World Agricultural Supply and Demand Estimates. They do it every month, and just like it sounds, it's best guesses at supply and demand for a bunch of crops, wheat, rice, eggs, milk as well. The August report came out today, and we called up an interested party.
1: My name is Felipe Villés. I am an assistant professor of agricultural economics at UC Davis, and I use the WASDE report basically every week. I look for its data, I look for its updates every month. So WASDE stands for World Agricultural Supply and Demand Estimates. It's essentially a balance sheet for a bunch of different agricultural commodities. The report measures, for example, how large corn's crop is going to be this year by measuring its acreage and its yields. It measures also its demand and where and how that product is going to be consumed. So people were really expecting were really anxious to see the number, the yield numbers that the USDA was going to put out for corn and soybeans. There was an expectation that these numbers would be revised down, and that's a little bit of what happened. Corn, especially corn numbers, were revised down. It's been a tough weather year in some parts of the Midwest, so that was kind of what the market was expecting. I love it. I'm a huge fan. I think the best thing about the WASDE is that first, the data is super reliable and it's super good. My first internship ever, the interns were responsible for compiling WASDE information. So that's how I first got introduced to it. We basically had to print it at the time and carry it around the company. And that's how basically I got introduced to this whole world of agricultural economics. I would say that 80% of my research uses some sort of WASDE data. So for example, right now I'm collecting data on corn and soybean oil markets. If I had to collect every single data point from all across the world, it would be a really painful job to do. So what the WASDE does, what the USDA provides us with this report is fantastic.
0: There is data everywhere, man, everywhere. Felipe Avilés, once an intern, now a professor of agricultural economics at the University of California, Davis.

0: Crude oil prices, as we know, are still elevated, even if they're off their recent highs. It is distillates, though, all that stuff downstream of the refinery that hit the global economy where it hurts. And some new analysis from S&P Global Energy says a supply squeeze right there is hitting hard. Marketplace's Elizabeth Trovall has more on that one.
1: Even before attacks on Iran earlier this year, the world wasn't exactly overflowing with refining capacity. Dan Evans is with S&P Global Energy.
2: The market was sort of structurally tight because what we'd seen was that refineries had shut down. They'd shut down in the US. There'd been some closures in Europe as well. And yet demand was still growing.
1: That tightness made the refined products market sensitive to disruptions. And we've had some big ones.
2: The closure of the Strait of Hormuz.
1: Ukrainian strikes on Russian refining infrastructure.
2: Which has reduced Russia's ability to export products. And we've seen them ban exports of diesel. And also the constraint.

0: says, for one, there's a sense that the U.S. has backed away from escalation in Iran.
1: The other factor is the fact that Hormuz is not completely closed. Available data suggests that a reasonable amount of crude is getting out of the strait.
0: But most consumers, businesses, and producers don't buy crude oil. They buy jet fuel, gasoline, or diesel.
1: Even if we see de-escalation in the Middle East and crude prices falling, relative to that, product prices are probably going to remain high.
0: Susan Bell, analyst with Brystad Energy, also believes higher prices are here for a while.
2: Gasoline might weaken a little bit just because of seasonality, but we do expect all of those key products to be very strong into the fall.
0: And those elevated prices are not great for strong GDP growth globally.
2: Because of the inflationary pressures. And consumers will feel the pinch. They'll have to spend more money on the gasoline that they need to buy to get their kids to and from school and to get to and from work.
0: Which means less money to spend on other stuff. I'm Elizabeth Trovall for Marketplace.

0: It is a well-established fact that this program believes history matters. So with that as the frame, I offer two apparently contradictory facts. Fact number one, the major American stock indices are at or near record highs. Fact number two, we are at war with Iran, and the Strait of Hormuz is still effectively closed. So happy markets amidst something of an economic crisis. Make that make sense, right? Well, that's exactly what a Bloomberg column last week by John Authors did, comparing markets today with what happened after the Munich Agreement of 1938, Peace in Our Time, Neville Chamberlain, all of that. John Authors, welcome to the program. It's good to have you on.
1: Well, it's great to be here. Thank you for having me.
0: I will cut to the chase here, and then we'll get into the details. But we are at war, and somehow investors are happy. How does that happen?
1: I think there's an element of a learned response, and there is also an element of markets hate uncertainty, but they can actually deal with bad news per se. So if you were in a situation where you weren't sure whether there was going to be a really major escalation, there was going to be military strikes across the Gulf, permanently removing refineries, reducing the total supply of oil for a matter of years, if people thought there was a serious chance of that, then we would be in a very different situation. The judgment that is being made on markets is that this isn't great. In fact, it's pretty bad, but it's dealable with. And now that we've got our arms around the scale of the problem, we can ignore it. I'm not saying that's right, but that's definitely what's happening.
0: Yeah, there is a historical reference here that you make in this piece, which, I mean, this column was right up my alley. I loved it. 1938, Munich, of course, and then the riff on that is not peace in our time, but oil in our time. I mean, that's where we are, right?
1: Yes, and to some extent, it looks as though we are going to have some kind of a messy deal whereby people can use the Strait of Hormuz, but they are going to have to pay protection money is basically what it is, isn't it? But they're going to have to pay some kind of a toll, and it will make the costs of doing business that much higher and make profits that much less. But basically, life will go on. If you want to compare that to Munich, fascinating thing. If you look at the Dow, you would have thought Munich was one of the best things that ever happened. Not because people would particularly really believe Neville Chamberlain that it was peace in our time, but it was peace for a while, no risk of a war right then and there, and uncertainty resolved. It wasn't great. Hitler got what he wanted, which wasn't great. But the worst scenarios were averted for the time being.
0: Yet another indicator, as if we needed it, that really markets only care about what's right in front of their face. Just go beyond the tip of your nose and they don't care.
1: Yes, yeah. Precisely.
0: There is a great flowchart, if you will, that you talk about in this piece, and it's an analyst at Fordham Global Insider. Her name is Tina Fordham, and she says this is the way it's going to go, right? Iran and Oman will agree on some kind of deal. Trump will object loudly. Everybody else will comply quietly, and then the

0: will be periodic threats. It's a little bit like the old shampoo commercial, lather, rinse, repeat.
1: Yes, exactly. And I think one other parallel that people don't talk about is Putin takes Crimea over a decade ago. Yeah. Then you get the very ugly ongoing war in Donbass. It just carries on grumbling away at a low level, no great risk of escalating. And another geopolitical analyst, colleague of Tina Fordham's, Marco Papich, said, what happens in Donbass stays in Donbass.
0: Yeah, yeah.
1: And that's likely where the market thinks we're heading with Hormuz.
0: Right. There's a great phrase in this piece that I hadn't heard, honestly, since I was in graduate school. The Iranians will likely try to salami tactic this thing until the midterms. Explain what that means, would you?
1: No, they'll just keep slicing another little piece off the salami, getting another little edge of advantage from somewhere, knowing that Donald Trump, he really doesn't want to escalate before the midterms. They know that, they can see that, so they can continue chipping away. They just need to avoid taking the entire sausage straight away. That might force some degree of response, sending in special forces or Marines to actually take Karg Island or something. And if that's not at stake, they can get away with taking another slice of salami.
0: The price of enabling a dictatorial regime, you say, is steep but payable. And while on the face of it, and in this moment, that seems to be true, that can't really be the long-run answer here, can it?
1: Interesting question. Munich certainly gives you a huge argument against letting Hitler get away with taking part of Czechoslovakia. Was merely a prelude to telling him that he could take the rest of it and then he could try to take Poland. I guess the argument against that is the Cold War.
0: Yeah.
1: The Iron Curtain went up and we had a way less than ideal situation in which, you know, however many hundreds of millions of people lived under a fairly unpleasant version of communism for 45 years, but it was stable. Life went on. We've had Iran behaving the way it does for, when was it, 79?
0: Yep.
1: Coming up for 50 years now. It's not great. It's particularly not great for the poor people who live in Iran. Let's not forget them. But there's a kind of analogy between the way the US has lived with Iran for the last 50 years and the way the US lived with the Soviet Union for the first 50 years after the Second World War. It's not great, but it's livable with, and capitalists can get on with being capitalists in the chunk of the world that is left them.
0: Yeah.
1: I'm not saying it's good.
0: Nope.
1: I'm not saying I particularly like it. I am telling you I can understand why markets are behaving the way they are.
0: Right, right. John Authors, he's a columnist at Bloomberg Opinion. You should read him every single day. I learn something every time. John, thank you so much for your time. I really appreciate it.
1: Thank you. Cheers.

0: Coming up.
1: People still do buy CDs and cassettes that have books on them.
0: Well, that's a relief, huh? First, though, let's do the numbers. Dow Industrial's down 21 points, basically flat, 53,770. The NASDAQ increased 143 points, more than 0.5%, finished at 26,588. S&P 500 up 20 points, 0.2%, 7,748. Other price changes in today's inflation report: gas up more than 24% year on year, clothing up almost 4%, new vehicles up about 0.5%, used cars and trucks, though, down nearly 2%. Chevron shares were flat. Shell shares, say that 10 times fast. Shell shares. See? Dipped almost 0.5%. 0.5% is another way to say that. You're listening to Marketplace.
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0: This is Marketplace. I'm Kai Rizdahl. The trials and tribulations of would-be homebuyers in this economy are well known. High prices, high rates, low supply. What if, though, there was a less daunting option than having to buy a whole house? Well, problem meets solution. There's a new breed of real estate startup offering would-be buyers a way to get a foot in the proverbial door by buying a share of a property. Fractional home ownership, it's called. As Marketplace's Amy Scott reports, there are different models of that idea, and there are different trade-offs, too.
1: Eddie Hanline and his wife bought their first house in Durham, North Carolina in 2020, back when mortgage interest rates were super low. Then, as the years passed, with their family growing, along with two small businesses they'd started, they realized they needed more space. But the market had changed.
2: With the increase in the interest rates and having, you know, such a good interest rate on our current house, it was a tough sell.
1: That's when they found out about a company called Acre Homes that would buy a house on their behalf in cash. They found a bigger place in a suburb of Raleigh. Hanline put 5% down and makes a monthly payment to Acre, comparable to what he would have paid for a mortgage. But he saved about $100,000 in upfront costs, money he could instead invest in advertising, staff, and software for his business.
2: You know, investing in all of those things would have taken a back seat to qualifying for a mortgage.
1: At the end of 3 years, they can buy Acre out, renew for another term, or walk away with 50% of any appreciation in the home's value. Acre's co-founder and COO, Pete Crawford, says it's a way to build some wealth, if home values go up, without all the costs of home ownership and less of the risk if prices fall.
3: They don't have any transaction costs. The major maintenance of the home is on us, and they have this option to purchase the home later or to walk away. And in either case, they get to participate in that appreciation.
1: So far, Acre Homes is just available in the Carolinas and Georgia, but it's one of a handful of startups offering a form of fractional home ownership. With Jubilee Homes, customers can buy a house but rent the underlying land. Founder and CEO Brian Elbogen says the model is a new twist on an old idea. Land leases are common in Hawaii and Baltimore and in mobile home parks. And many people already pool their resources with others to buy a stake in the American dream.
4: About 20% of people today co-buy a property with someone that's not their immediate spouse. It could be a family member, it could be a friend, it could be an investor.
1: Jubilee Homes started operating in California earlier this year and has since expanded to Colorado, Texas, Florida, and seven other states. Customers get a 99-year lease on the land. The rent goes up 3% a year after an agreed-upon term. They have the option to buy Jubilee out at any time. And if they decide to sell instead, they share the appreciation or loss, if the price falls, based on the original split.
4: If we bought 60% and you brought 40, you would own 40% of the total appreciation. If it was 60-40 the other way, you'd get 60%, so that we are winning and losing together.
1: Customers can paint the walls, build an addition, do whatever they want with the property. They also bear most of the cost: property taxes, insurance, maintenance. Jenny Schutz is a housing economist at Arnold Ventures, a national philanthropic organization. She says trade-offs like these are one reason fractional ownership hasn't really taken off.
5: There are versions of this that have been floating around for a long time. And I think part of the problem is when people buy a house, they want all of the upside.
1: And while shared ownership can offer people otherwise locked out of the market a way in, she says it's important for buyers to understand what they're giving up.
5: Particularly for people who aren't financially sophisticated or who feel like this is really their only option.
1: But for some, the trade-offs may be worth it. 2 years into his arrangement with Acre Homes, with interest rates still high, Eddie Hanline says he's leaning towards renewing for another year or two. I'm Amy Scott for Marketplace.

0: We started with data. Data is where we shall end. Back to table two of the CPI report. There's a line that says recreational books. Prices up just about 5% month on month, down, though, more than 1% year on year.
1: I'm Sarita Swan. I'm the Chief Operating Officer for the Association of American Publishers, and we issue StatShot Monthly, which is a revenue report that provides a snapshot of the U.S. publishing industry. What we do is, on a monthly basis, we send out the questionnaire. The publishers are given a deadline by which to return the questionnaire. Then the data is aggregated into a report. And the report goes over a few categories: digital audio, ebooks, hardback, audio, which people still do buy CDs and cassettes that have books on them. And also special bindings, which is basically those children's books that we all had that were waterproof or had fur on them. Our most recent report was from May 2026. And the report shows that revenue for U.S. publishing industry is up 2.6% as compared to May 2025. My favorite part of the report is actually looking at the formats. There's always a lot of conversation in news about the formats, be it digital versus paper or printed formats. Over 50% of the industry is always printed, regardless of what month it is. I think there's something to be said about having the physical book in your hand reading instead of reading through a screen when we spend so much time on screens anyway. I raised my daughter to be a printed book reader. She goes to the library, reads the book, then buys the book to put in her own personal library. And I think we all need more physical connection to things outside of being connected through technology all the time.
0: Amen to that. Sarita Swan, COO of the Association of American Publishers, right there.
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0: Just final note on the way out today, in which we turn to today's Treasury auction. The government sold more debt today, as it does regularly, since we regularly outspend our means. That is not the news. The news is that the yield on the sale of 10-year treasuries today, arguably the most important bond in the world, the yield, the interest rate, was 4.68%. That's the highest it's been at sale since 2007. And with apologies to the Federal Reserve, the bond market has very clear thoughts about where interest rates ought to be going. Our media production team includes Brian Allison, John Fokey, Montana Johnson, Drew Johnstead, Gary O'Keefe, and Charlton Thorpe. Alex Simpson is the manager of media production. I'm Kai Rizdahl. We will see you tomorrow, everybody. This is APM.
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1: From WHYY in Philadelphia, I'm Terry Gross with Fresh Air. Today, has America lost its place as the world's dominant power to China? Beijing may be benefiting from the war in Iran and Trump's tariffs, and may also have the edge in the competition for tech supremacy. China produces at least 70% of the world's drones, electric vehicles, lithium-ion batteries, and solar cells. And with the U.S. stockpile of munitions diminished from the Iran war, would the U.S. have what it needs to defend Taiwan if China invaded?
2: The irony here is that we are, in some ways, beholden right now to the Chinese factory in order to produce the munitions that we need to defend American interests from China. That's the exquisite problem.
1: We talk with Evan Osnos about his latest New Yorker piece, The Future, Made in China. He also has robot stories. First News.
3: Live from NPR News in Washington, I'm Ryland Barton. White House Press Secretary Karoline Leavitt will be departing her role at the end of the month. In an online post, President Trump says it's so she can spend more time with her family. He says she'll now be one of his top outside advisors. Leavitt is 28 years old and was the youngest White House press secretary in history. Two media organizations are suing President Trump over his subscription service, offering early access to his Truth Social posts. NPR's Bobby Allen reports the suit claims the service violates the First Amendment and asks a court to block it.
4: The Intercept and the Freedom of the Press Foundation are suing Trump and White House officials, alleging that the service known as Truth API is illegal. For up to $100,000 a month, the offering provides banks and other investors with faster access to Trump's often market-moving social media posts, where the president makes announcements about economic policy, the war in Iran, and other matters. Trump media officials say so far 10 customers have signed up. The suit claims the service is, quote, extraordinary, corrupt, and unconstitutional. The suit argues selling early access to the president's posts violates the First Amendment's guarantee of equal public access to the president's statements. Trump's media company said monetizing social media data is not unusual, adding that the president created the platform as a, quote, uncancelable haven for free speech. Bobby Allen, NPR News.
3: ICE is planning to purchase high-tech gloves that deliver electric shocks to people they're trying to detain. Immigrant rights advocates are concerned. NPR's Meg Anderson has more on how they work.
5: They shock you. So it looks just like a black glove, but it's got a little button on the wrist. And when that glows blue, it's activated and delivers an electric shock when it touches skin. It's sort of like a taser, except there are no prongs that come out and break the skin. But it is clearly painful.
6: Yeah.
5: The Instagram page for Compliant Technologies is filled with videos of police officers being subjected to the glove in demonstrations. Most of them grimace or yell and fall to the ground.
3: NPR's Meg Anderson reporting. The Justice Department filed criminal charges today against a hate group researcher who used to work at the Southern Poverty Law Center. As NPR's Jude Joffe Block reports, this is the latest development in the DOJ's case against the civil rights organization.
7: Heidi Byrek is an expert in white supremacist hate groups and used to direct Southern Poverty Law Center's intelligence project, which used paid informants to track extremist groups. The Justice Department has accused the organization and Byrek of making improper payments of millions of dollars to informants through fictitious companies. Byrek's attorney, Michael Proctor, said in a statement that Byrek is innocent, the case is politically motivated, and that she was targeted because of, quote, her important work combating hate groups and extremists. Federal officials said Byrek was arrested Wednesday, but her lawyer disputed that and said she voluntarily appeared in court to fight the charges. Jude Joffe Block, NPR News.
3: Wall Street finished just shy of a record today after several AI stocks reported better growth. This is NPR. Severe storms struck the Midwest today, causing tornadoes, heavy rains, and flash flooding. First responders and utility crews have been working to clear roads and restore power to hundreds of thousands of ratepayers. Nearly 600,000 are without power in Illinois, Indiana, Ohio, Kentucky, and West Virginia. Researchers have used the largest and most powerful solar telescope to see the surface of the sun in stunning new detail. NPR's Ari Daniel has more.
8: The new images reveal whirlpools of plasma, a boiling brew of hot and magnetized charged particles. Friedrich Wüger is a solar physicist at the National Solar Observatory.
9: It was completely mind-blowing when we first saw this.
8: Vuger and his colleagues noticed that when different layers of plasma move past one another at different speeds, they generate subtle disturbances that grow into large swirling vortices. This turbulence occurs on the edges of magnetic features on the solar surface, which are pretty much everywhere. These vortices may help fuel explosive solar events that influence space weather and can impact satellites and power grids. Ari Daniel, NPR News.
3: A football player at Maumelle High School in Arkansas says he felt unusual movement inside his headgear following warm-ups last week. A 2-foot cottonmouth was discovered behind some padding in his helmet. The pit viper was so reluctant to exit the helmet that animal control officers had to submerge the helmet in water to force it out. It was released in a wooded area. I'm Ryland Barton, and you're listening to NPR News from Washington.
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0: This is Fresh Air. I'm Terry Gross. When it comes to the production of drones, electric vehicles, lithium-ion batteries, solar cells, and clinical trials of pharmaceuticals, China is ahead of the U.S. Beijing might also be benefiting from the war in Iran and from President Donald Trump's tariffs. So does this mean the era of America's global leadership is over? My guest, Evan Osnos, addresses these and other issues in his latest article in The New Yorker titled The Future, Made in China. He's a staff writer at the magazine, where he's written extensively about China, as well as American politics and the tech world. Before that, he was the Beijing bureau chief for the Chicago Tribune and was part of teams that won the Pulitzer Prize in 2001 and 2008. Osnos is also a host of the New Yorker podcast, The Political Scene. His first book, Age of Ambition, Chasing Fortune, Truth, and Faith in the New China, won the 2014 National Book Award for Nonfiction and was a finalist for the Pulitzer Prize. His latest book is The Haves and Have-Yachts, Dispatches on the Ultra-Rich. We recorded our interview yesterday. Evan Osnos, welcome back to Fresh Air. So the way the Chinese leadership sees it, as you describe it, is that China is winning the war in Iran. Can you explain why China believes that?
1: Well, in some sense, it is, from their perspective, always to China's benefit to see the United States drawn back into the Middle East. You know, this has been the place that has consumed so much American attention and blood and treasure, as it's known, over the last generation. And here, all of a sudden, just a couple of years after it seemed as if perhaps the United States was trying to get out of that region, it's now pulled back in. And in quite literal terms, it has meant also that the U.S. has had to draw on assets, things like aircraft carriers and missiles and munitions that would otherwise have been put in Asia, and have had to bring those to the Middle East. And so as a result, it has shifted all of the center of gravity of American national security away from focusing on China, and in fact now focused on Iran.
0: So does China now have an open door to Taiwan if we don't have as many ships and weapons there?
1: Well, it certainly sets up conditions that would make it easier. I mean, just as a functional matter, there are many people in Washington now who are concerned that if the United States found itself having to defend Taiwan from a Chinese invasion or trying to repel a blockade, that it would be, frankly, just short of the kinds of munitions that it would need to do so. The Trump administration denies that. They're saying that reporting doesn't capture the full universe of American supplies. But the question of whether China is prepared to go and attack Taiwan is a question that is partly based on their assessment of us, the United States, and partly based on their own perception of themselves, whether or not they can actually pull off an attack of that kind and succeed. And the core of that, Terry, is about deterrence, meaning does the United States project the message that we are both a credible and serious deterrent from China attacking? And at the moment, the level of our, call it what it is, distraction, consumption, preoccupation in the Middle East reduces that sense of deterrence to China.
0: So we've depleted a lot of our weapons in Iran. The military apparently is worried about that. The Pentagon's worried about it. Would building new weapons require materials from China?
1: Yeah, unfortunately, the irony here is that we are in some ways beholden right now to the Chinese factory in order to produce the munitions that we need to defend American interests from China. That's the exquisite problem that we've found ourselves in after generations of building more and more reliance on Chinese supply. There is an effort in the United States now to say we need to figure out ways of processing our own rare earths. These are these, you know, really important vital minerals or rare earth magnets. But that is a years away problem to solve, meaning it can't be done overnight. So right now, a lot of what you hear from Washington is efforts to try to beat back the perception that the United States is overstretched. But you're beginning to hear more and more concern from within American agencies, talking to reporters, saying we are finding ourselves with one hand tied behind our backs.
0: Has China taken sides in the war in Iran? I know that, like, Trump was hoping that China would help open up the strait. That hasn't happened.
1: No, that hasn't happened. China, historically, in the last many years, has been very close to Iran. It's been a big customer of Iranian oil. According to intelligence reports, they have been giving information to Iran to help it target some of its own drone and missile attacks. But it has, this is an important point, it has come up to the edge of getting involved without getting overtly involved, meaning that it has tried to avoid antagonizing the United States one-on-one. It knows, in a sense, that if China came out and said, okay, we are a full security partner of Iran, we're going to join the fight against the U.S., that that would produce a confrontation between the world's two most powerful countries. And China stays just back from that because their perception in Beijing is that the United States is, as they would say, they believe we are declining but very dangerous. We have the unique capacity to fight them in a way that other countries don't. So that's why they've tried to have it both ways. On the one hand, they want to be challenging the U.S. but not overtly antagonizing it.
0: So when you say that China sees the U.S. as dangerous, do you mean in terms of nuclear weapons or do you mean in terms of something else?
1: It's partly nuclear weapons, but it's also an attitude. It's a sensibility. They look at the U.S. over the course of the last 10 years especially, and they think, and I know that this will be a controversial idea for Americans, for us to hear, their belief is that we have entered a kind of deep decline. And there are a lot of people who disagree with them on that, but that's their view. And so they believe that as we begin to lose influence around the world, as we get into greater fights with our allies and partners, that we'll lash out. So partly that could be nuclear weapons, but actually on a more functional level, day to day, it also means that we can use things like tariffs and trade. They point to the fact that Donald Trump's second term has been characterized by these enormous tariffs. They see that as the kind of techniques that a country uses when it is beginning to feel that it is losing power. I also think China has watched over the course of the last 18 months as the U.S. has used force in places like Venezuela, for instance, going in and removing a head of state in a way that a previous American administration would have been warier of doing. They look at that and they see that there is real military power there. I spoke to a retired People's Liberation Army colonel, a guy named Joe Bois, who's now an analyst at a university. And he said, look, we know that the U.S. has extraordinary military power. There's just no question about that. The underlying issue from China's perspective is whether the U.S. is making rational, smart choices about how it uses that power.
0: Trump made it seem when he started raising tariffs and really raised tariffs a lot initially in China, he made it seem like he really hammered China. He gave it to them. And Treasury Secretary Scott Bessent predicted Beijing would quickly submit. That has not happened. The Supreme Court struck down many of Trump's tariffs, but he's testing ways around that. I think from how you describe it, China's leadership thinks it's winning in the tariff war, too. How is China taking advantage of the tariffs?
1: Well, one of the things was that they were prepared for it, partly because of the first Trump term. They anticipated that he would probably try to introduce big tariffs. So they've spent the years in between the first Trump term and the second Trump term trying to make themselves more self-reliant. Basically, they don't want to have to sell into the American market any more than they do because they know that tariffs would make their goods less attractive. So one of the things they did was begin to build out these markets in other countries, particularly in Latin America, in Africa, and in Europe. So they built their companies now to be able to export even in the face of tariffs, by reducing the cost of production. This is an important fact. One of the things they did is they said, you know what, if we bring AI into our factories, we'll be able to cut down on the cost of producing goods. Therefore, they'll be cheaper. And if we sell them into Europe, for instance, we'll probably be able to undercut not only European companies, but also American companies. So the net effect of this is even now, more than a year after Trump introduced these tariffs, China has actually built a larger trade deficit with the rest of the world. It is actually now selling more to other countries than it was before, despite these tariffs. So it actually has had the reverse effect that Trump projected.
0: Our country is also wary of trading with the U.S. because Trump has been so unpredictable in his tariff and trade policies, and they're reverting to trading with China instead.
1: Yeah, there's been a feeling among a number of places that they frankly don't trust either the United States or China right now. They don't feel as if either one of these countries is particularly looking out for their interests. But they feel, and I talked to analysts and political leaders in a variety of places in preparing this kind of report for The New Yorker, and one of the things I heard over and over again was, we're caught between these two giants, essentially these two elephants, and when these elephants fight, the grass gets trampled. And I think that at the moment, they are looking to China because they say, all right, we know essentially what China wants. They want to build their economic relationship with us. They're not going to involve themselves in our politics. And if you're an authoritarian leader in one of these countries, that's a particularly attractive deal. And most of all, they say, we don't know where the United States is going. It's become almost impossible for us to predict what your politics and what your people at the top are going to do. So there's a kind of, people are almost reluctantly putting themselves into China's embrace.
0: Do you have any clues what the Chinese leadership thinks of Trump himself?
1: Yeah, there are some indications. There was a think tank report that came out earlier this year, which doesn't come out accidentally. Something like that in China is only issued with approval from the authorities at the top. And the name of the report was Thank Trump, by which they meant, and they spelled this out, that in their view, he is hastening the twilight of an empire, as they put it, because he's attacking things like the independent civil service and America's scientific institutions, its leading universities. He's alienating allies like NATO and elsewhere. So from Chinese leaders' perspective, this has been an unanticipated, unexpected opportunity. And they actually sometimes now say that. Xi Jinping, who's the president, the leader of the Chinese Communist Party, he describes this moment as a moment, as he says, that has been unseen in centuries. And that's a Chinese euphemism, in effect, for an opportunity that they haven't had in a very long time to try to build China's place in the world. It's a strange moment, frankly, Terry, because the Chinese thought that they understood what the United States was going to do over the course of the next, you know, 5 or 10 years. They thought the U.S. would steadily build up its military presence in the Asia-Pacific region to try to hold China back. They thought the U.S. would invest in things like basic science and life sciences, biotech, because this would prevent China from filling in that space. And in fact, the U.S. has done the opposite. I mean, the U.S. has cut funding for basic science. We've seen a whole host of ways in which the Trump administration has gone to battle stations against places like Harvard University, which have been involved in, you know, trying to find the cure for cancer. And I spoke to scientists in Beijing who said, with some puzzlement, to be perfectly honest, as one put it to me, he said, you know, the current world order was essentially created by the United States by investing in science and technology and alliances. And it benefited you for 8 decades. And they find it baffling that the United States has walked away from that over the course of the last 18 months.
0: Well, we need to take a break here, so let me reintroduce you. My guest is Evan Osnos, a staff writer for The New Yorker. His latest article is titled, The Future Made in China. We'll be right back. This is Fresh Air.

0: This is Fresh Air. Let's get back to my interview with New Yorker staff writer Evan Osnos. His latest article is titled The Future Made in China. Well, let's get to the tech war, because China and the U.S. are competing for the position of number one in tech. What is China ahead on?
1: China has built a large lead when it comes to manufacturing a lot of the hardware of our technological lives. So things that you mentioned earlier, things like electric vehicles, which China now builds more of than anywhere else. A Chinese company called BYD has surpassed Tesla, for instance, as the world's largest maker of electric vehicles. You know, they also make solar cells and lithium-ion batteries, and it's really essentially a dominant lead. They make more than 70% of all that worldwide. And what they're focused on now, and we know this because they say it explicitly and we see it in the data around production, is they're essentially trying to do for AI and biotechnology and robotics what they did for that previous generation of technology, meaning take something that was basically invented in the United States and surge resources into it and build up a lead that is so substantial that other countries have no choice but to be reliant on China, while China doesn't have to be reliant on them.
0: And just as China is investing all these resources into research, tech research, pharmaceutical research, it's, as we were saying, simultaneous with the Trump administration withdrawing funding from those very same things.
1: Yeah, there's a really acute demonstration of this when you look at the science around drug discovery and biotechnology. In Trump's first term, the Department of Justice launched something called the China Initiative, which was intended to root out espionage and trade theft. And as a result, there were a number of cases brought against scientists of Chinese origin. And over time, you began to see that many Chinese scientists in the United States were getting disenchanted. There was a study done by scholars in the U.S. that found that between 2010 and 2021, that 20,000 Chinese scientists left the United States, which is a substantial number. And as one American executive said to me recently, he said, "We are now concerned that China is going to do to biotech what it did to electric vehicles," meaning that all of this talent that has returned to China will be able to contribute to discovering the next generation of major drugs faster than the United States can do it. And we're already seeing that this shows up now in statistics around drug discovery. China is basically able to produce almost a third of the promising new compounds for new pharmaceuticals, which is nearly matching what had been the U.S. lead. And that gap has essentially closed.
0: Well, in talking about how AI and robots are being used in China, give us an example of one of the most dramatic, surprising, kind of overwhelming amount of robots or AI you witnessed in one spot.
1: Probably the most dramatic demonstration of this is at a car factory. There's a place in Beijing run by a company called Xiaomi, which started out making smartphones and, you know, kind of household electronics. And they got into the car business about 4 or 5 years ago. And they built this enormous factory known as the Hyper Factory. And when you go into the place, there are very few human beings. Honestly, it kind of feels like you're there on a national holiday or something. There are 200 robots, and they are giants. I mean, they kind of look like these prehistoric animals, and they're covered in wires. And there are these little carts that go around that deliver parts to the robots. And the carts in Chinese are telling humans to make way, they say, to kind of get out of the path. And the company, according to its own numbers, produces a finished car every 76 seconds. I have to tell you something. There's a feeling, Terry, when you're there, that you are very conscious of both the reality in front of you and the propaganda around you. These are two coexisting things. Because on the one hand, it's just indisputable that they're generating cars in a sort of futuristic way. And that's not my assessment. That's according to the CEO of Ford Motor Company. When he visited China and factories like this, he came back and said it was the most humbling thing he had ever seen. And at the same time, you're very aware that this is a message China wants to send to the world. And so part of the challenge as a writer, as a journalist, is to say, okay, what is real and deep, and what is political messaging?
0: How did you divide between the two?
1: Well, sometimes you get the very clear sense that these demonstrations of technology are perhaps not ready for prime time. I mean, I went to a convenience store that was downstairs from a robot company's offices, and there was a robot behind the counter, and the robot greets you when you walk in, says to you in Chinese, you know, what can I get for you? It offers you products. And I said, well, I'll have a sausage. They had this like kind of hot dog machine sitting next to it. And it reaches in and it goes to grab the hot dog and it pulls its arm out very confidently and says, be sure to check out on the left. But it had dropped the sausage into the machine. And I had this feeling of, and it didn't realize it had done that. And I kind of had this feeling, I slightly panicked because you know you're on camera. There's cameras everywhere in China. And I looked to the human attendant and I was sort of like, what do I do here? This thing is trying to charge me for a hot dog it didn't deliver. And she waved me off and said, basically, don't worry about it. But there's a moment where you get the feeling that that was there really for propaganda purposes. Partly to say, look, this is where we're headed, but it's not quite there yet.
0: Well, we need to take another break here. If you're just joining us, my guest is Evan Osnos, a staff writer for The New Yorker. His latest article is titled The Future, Made in China. We'll be right back after a short break. I'm Terry Gross, and this is Fresh Air.

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0: This is Fresh Air. I'm Terry Gross. Let's get back to my interview with New Yorker staff writer Evan Osnos about his article, The Future, Made in China. It's about the tech competition between the U.S. and China and how who wins will have huge political implications. He describes how tech, especially AI, is changing China for better and for worse, and the ways in which China may be benefiting from the war in Iran and President Trump's tariffs. He also considers whether the era of American global leadership is ending or already over. We recorded our interview yesterday. Did you get a sense, and there's so many people in China, it's hard to generalize about like what people in China think, but nevertheless, did you get a sense of what has been seen as the advantages and disadvantages of China's like rapid progression with technology? You know, how robots and AI are advantageous to have, and also what are some of the downsides on a day-to-day level for people in China?
1: Yeah, I think that generally speaking, and I agree, it's hard to generalize, but there are ways in which through enough conversations and with bits of surveys here and there, we can begin to form an impression of people's views. And one of the things you notice is that by and large, people in China have experienced the last 50 years of the computing era, essentially the period when computers have become a part of our lives, in a sort of more positive way than Americans have, because it's been accompanied by this dramatic gain in life outcomes. I mean, just as a practical matter, in the late 1970s, more than three quarters of the Chinese population worked on farms or in agriculture. And today that's just way down. It's less than 25%. And so they associate the arrival of technology with longer lifespans, with better life outcomes, things like that. In the U.S., we have had a more complicated experience of it. I mean, we have had the social media era over the last 10 or 20 years, which has made people quite uneasy about the effect on our democracy, on pulling people apart, on our emotional health, our attention spans. And in China, partly that's been swamped by this improvement in life overall. But it's also a fact that there's a lot we don't know about Chinese attitudes because people aren't allowed to say it. You know, you're not able to, you know, write an op-ed in the Chinese newspaper that says, I'm concerned about the government's choices around technology. And so it takes these other forms of what one scholar described as internalized civil disobedience, things like the decision not to have kids as a way of registering unease about technology.
0: It sounds like students in China are asking a lot of the same questions that American students are asking, which is, what jobs are out there? What jobs will be out there for me when I graduate? What should I study? Will there be a career in what I study, or will that all be like AI and robotics by the time I'm done?
1: Yeah, there's been a big change in the last few years that Chinese universities have, in some cases, gotten rid of some of their humanities departments. They say these are obsolete, and so there's been this big push into building artificial intelligence majors and related things. But there is a huge amount of unease among young people in China. We see this reflected in a variety of ways. I mean, one of the things is that in one of the few surveys that was done by outside scholars that really tries to capture the mood in China, they found that the percentage of Chinese people who feel optimistic about the future has really sunk quite dramatically from about a decade ago. And you also see it among young people who are choosing not to get married or have kids. This is a really remarkable statistic. I mean, we've had a drop off in people having kids in the US, but in China, it's much more severe. And if you talk to specialists who study this kind of trend, they say this is not because it's expensive to have kids. They're doing it because they're uneasy about the future. And one writer named Su Zhiyuan has written that it's the sort of combination of the advent of new technologies and the instability in the global scene, and then the slowdown in the Chinese economy has made young people feel really uneasy in a way that reminded me a lot of what we hear about here in the U.S.
0: It's interesting that more people are deciding not to have children because China had enforced a one-child policy where you were legally not allowed to have more than one child. So now the fact that a lot of people are choosing not to have any children after rebelling against the one-child policy. I find that really interesting. I don't know what it says.
1: I think that that experience of the one-child policy looms really heavily in people's minds. I mean, if you don't know what happened, it was kind of amazing. I mean, in the late 1970s, China's leaders said, we want to get rich faster. And as a result, they said one of the ways to do that, to get more money into everybody's hands, is to have fewer people. And what they did is they tasked a group of engineers led by a rocket scientist, a guy named Song Jian. And they said to him, look, figure out a way for us to be able to reduce the scale of the population. And his team decided that the solution was to reduce families to one child only. That was this decision to create a one-child policy. And there was a debate about it at the time. There were other scholars who said, you know, this is going to be hugely disruptive. In fact, it's going to be traumatizing for some people to go from being able to choose how many kids you have to being limited. But Song Jian and his peers were very persuasive. I mean, they were the ones in charge of the new computing assets in China, the supercomputers at the time. And some of their opponents in this debate were still working with an abacus or a pocket calculator. And as a result, the engineers prevailed. China adopted the one-child policy. And it turned out to be traumatic, to be perfectly blunt about it. There were more than 200 million people who were sterilized over the course of this period, 300 million abortions. There was also an economic fiasco created as a result. Today, China has very clearly entered a period where it doesn't have enough workers to be able to support people who are retired. You can look out ahead in the decades to come, and China talks about this constantly, that it doesn't have enough workers to be able to fill its factories because of the effects of this one-child policy, that having told people that they couldn't have more than one child, they're now desperately trying to get people to have more kids. They're giving subsidies and incentives, but people aren't responding. And in some ways, Terry, I think it's a bit of a protest against this kind of imagined idea of social engineering, of reaching into the family and twisting the dials and making things happen. And as a result, people are now saying, you know, this decision about whether to have kids is the one thing over which I can have total control. And they are resisting.
0: Are robots filling in the gap of the lack of workers because of the one-child policy?
1: They are. It's one of the ways that the Chinese government imagines it's going to make up this shortfall. They've said it explicitly. They said robots will help us with these human resource challenges. And I went to a firm that is working on how you get robots into factories. And they walked me over to a machine, for instance, that scans little tiny screws that go down a conveyor belt. And it used to be done by people. And now, of course, they have these cameras, high-resolution cameras, that can find little tiny defects in these screws and chuck them out. And the guy who was showing me around says, you know, this is going to be much more efficient. And then he walked me over to another example. If you go to a brewery today, the kind of place that makes beer in Qingdao in China, and it used to be that you had to have people walking around and inspecting the machines. Nowadays, they can use AI to figure out, okay, what's gone wrong in that machine? He said to me, this used to take 3 hours, half a day for somebody to figure out what's gone wrong in a machine. Today, they can do it now just with AI. And as a result, that means they need fewer people in the factory. I will say, Terry, you know, that raises some hard questions about what happens if they are able to solve their shortfall in workers, but then they're also threatening whole categories of employment that today are important for giving people not just, you know, a paycheck, but also a sense of purpose. That's a problem that China and the United States are both facing at the same time.
0: Well, I'm going to reintroduce you again. My guest is Evan Osnos, a staff writer for The New Yorker. His latest article is titled The Future, Made in China. We'll be right back. This is Fresh Air.
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2: At least that's what progressive Congressman Ro Khan

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1: This is Fresh Air. Let's get back to my interview with New Yorker staff writer Evan Osnos. His latest article is titled The Future Made in China. Let's describe another side of AI and tech in China, and that is surveillance. What are some of the ways that tech is being used to further surveil Chinese people at work, maybe at home? I don't know, is this penetrating at home too?
2: Yeah, it's sort of starting to be everywhere. This is one of the most noticeable changes over the last few years. I mean, there are parts of China today where there are cameras watching the trash bins in a neighborhood. And if you fail to separate your household waste from the recyclables, for instance, well, then you might find your face projected on an LED screen for the rest of the neighborhood to see. It's called the exposure station. And, you know, they pixelate the face, which made me wonder, well, then why are they putting it up there at all? And the answer is because you're supposed to feel shame internally and therefore then change your behavior. There are other kinds of surveillance uses in other places. I spoke to an AI entrepreneur who's created software for his own office, which they're now going to start selling elsewhere, that records every office meeting and then tracks whenever you say that you'll do something, make a commitment, and it puts it in what's called the promise ledger. And then the promise ledger is used at the time of your performance review to basically assess whether you've fulfilled your commitments. And I asked, I said, you know, is this honestly going to work? I mean, is this going to have a chilling effect? If I was in that meeting, I would just keep my mouth shut. And he said, well, I think it's true that in the U.S. that would have that effect. But here, he said, people have absorbed the idea that the boss has a right to listen to anything. And so it's self-selecting. If you don't want that, you won't work at that company. I think, frankly, he was overstating it a bit. I think some people will certainly be really put off by that. But it's also true that this kind of surveillance culture has really seeped into the groundwater in China and has become a fact of life.
1: So something else that you were exposed to, I want you to talk about how you were graded in emotion recognition training enhancement system.
2: Yeah, this really stayed with me. I walked up to a kiosk at an AI expo, and it told me to stand in front of it for 30 seconds. And at the end of that period, it produced a report on the screen, and it said, we have assessed that you are 76.67% positive and something like 23.33% negative. And then the machine also told me that my negative emotions were made up of 13.33% fear and 6.67% rage.
1: That is so bizarre. I'm glad my therapist doesn't speak to me that way.
2: You know, it really revealed something to me. It made me aware of the idea that there is this kind of faith in scientific precision that is beyond really what is reliable. This idea that you can measure somebody's fear and rage down to two decimal points has been this fantasy in China for a long time. I mean, it goes back to the one-child policy we talked about. This sense that you could just move the levers of human affairs, of psychology and sort of deep emotion, and that you could engineer the society you want. That's an illusion on some level. And it's not unique to China. I mean, I came to believe from this research that this belief in a, not just science, but science.

0: scientism, the sense that science can solve everything, that in some ways that's also a challenge that we're contending with in the United States, because some of the companies that have produced these extraordinary technologies will tell us, don't worry, we're thinking about all of this to two decimal points, and we're going to solve these problems. And people are not coming away very reassured by that.
1: And apparently you or it left out some of the negatives. You just focused on fear and rage. You got other negatives going there.
0: Yeah, raised a lot of questions for me.
1: I guess a question this raises for me is, if the government would like to assume that part of your rage is against the government itself, this kind of thing could really be used against you. Also, if fear, if you're afraid of the government, maybe that's because you're a dissident. Maybe they need to check you out. Am I over-exaggerating how this could be used?
0: No, you're not. I think that is one of the implications here. And they're using similar technology to try to assess people in police stations. I mean, one of the pieces of technology that was being sold at a police expo in Beijing was a camera that could, from a distance, it said, assess people's underlying motivations and behavioral tendencies. I think, look, any court of law in the United States would have a lot of problems, and somebody could say, how could you possibly bring a case based on that information? But in China, obviously, they're not contending with civil liberties as we define them in the U.S. So I think that, you know, part of the reason for going to see this technology, to try to experience it, is to understand, well, how is it being used already in parts of the world, and what should we be vigilant about in the United States?
1: You compare how tech is being regulated in the U.S. versus China. And in China, tech is tightly regulated. And in the U.S., as you point out, Obama had a regulation plan. Trump threw that out and instead is leaving it to Silicon Valley to regulate itself. And you quote Trump as having said, we have to grow that baby and let that baby thrive. We can't stop it with foolish rules. So would you make that comparison?
0: In the U.S., the Trump administration has made this very clear decision. And Trump says it explicitly, that he wants to go full speed on AI and the technologies associated with it. For instance, data centers, he says, are money machines. And he's opposed to efforts to try to prevent the construction of data centers. In China, there is an opaque decision-making process, to put it mildly. You know, people don't have a hand in informing the agenda of the state. But the state has tried to figure out, well, what is the optimum level of AI to bring into people's lives, and where is it risky? So there's been a few indications that they're going to try to prevent companies from doing large layoffs by basically telling them you can't do it. But it's also hard to know, Terry, how much of that is a political message, frankly, intended for the West and also inside China, and how much of that is real. I say that because I think we really are at a point when China is trying to decide how much to put the brakes on AI in specific ways to prevent unrest among the workforce, and how much to go full speed ahead in police technology and things that would help them politically. So it's a work in progress right now.
1: And then in the U.S., we have that recent story where in the OpenAI lab, some of the AI models left the test environment and hacked into a different company's production systems.
0: Yeah, this is something that they're very worried about in China. The Chinese Communist Party, when it talks about AI, the single most important thing it cares about is making sure that it's under control. And, you know, that's not a selfless gesture. They mean under the control of the Communist Party. So, you know, on the one hand, that can be unsettling because it means, okay, well, what are they going to do with it? On the other hand, it means that they're more inclined to regulate and impose guardrails to prevent it from running out of control and beginning to threaten systems that it doesn't want to be vulnerable.
1: Well, I need to reintroduce you again. If you're just joining us, my guest is Evan Osnos, a staff writer for The New Yorker, and his latest article is titled The Future, Made in China. We'll be right back. This is Fresh Air.

0: This is Fresh Air. Let's get back to my interview with Evan Osnos, a staff writer for The New Yorker. His latest article is titled The Future, Made in China. The subtitle of your article, The Future Made in China, is Beijing is competing with the U.S. for tech supremacy. Who wins will have huge political implications. What are those political implications, do you think?
1: One of the things we know from history is that a country that masters the technology of its time can make a big jump in its influence around the world. Take, for example, in the 18th century, you had the United Kingdom master steam technology, the idea that you could run factories from steam, and all of a sudden that gave them a huge leg up. In the 19th and 20th century, the United States mastered things like the assembly line, and that gave the United States a big leg up against other countries. Right now, China, which is very aware of that history, they often talk very explicitly about it. They say, we missed out on that industrial revolution. And we missed out, in fact, on the information revolution, which was, you know, dreamt up in Silicon Valley. They said, we're not going to miss out on the AI revolution. And so they're trying very hard to master it. Xi Jinping calls technology one of the great battlefields of international relations. And I think in practical terms, what it means is we already see the effect. If you go to a place like Nepal today, you know, a country that has its own domestic politics, there are activists there that are calling for things the government may not want. And there was a photo that was leaked from a police station in Nepal that showed this huge bank of screens, of surveillance cameras. And beneath that big bank of screens, it said, courtesy of the Ministry of Public Security of China. So China is using its technology as a diplomatic instrument, going out around the world and saying, we will give you the technology to allow you to stay in power. And that's a form of power that that it didn't have even a few years ago.
0: You quote a retired senior colonel in the People's Liberation Army of China as telling you that common sense says countries rise and fall in cycles. But this colonel thinks Americans have lost that historical awareness. And he says, Americans have been so strong for so long that every American believes I'm a member of the strongest nation on earth. Do you think that's an accurate observation, that Americans are so used to being like the global leader and the global dominant power that they're not noticing that America is losing its standing?
1: I think it was true until perhaps a few years ago. I do think there was a feeling for many years after the end of the Cold War that we had prevailed in that giant struggle, you know, what was sometimes called the end of history, that this had proved that the United States system was superior and that we would be able to govern and preside as long as we made smart choices. I think that feeling has dissipated over the last decade or so. And now there is a much more active conversation in the United States about whether, in fact, we are able to be the most powerful country in the world and whether we want to be. I mean, the Trump administration has been very explicit about saying it does not want to have that role. I mean, in their national security strategy, they said that the days of the United States holding up the global order like Atlas are over. Now, they want on some level to say, but we'll still be able to use our military power when and how we choose. But that feeling that the United States was the unchallenged, unimpeded leader of the world, I think that has dissipated. In China, they talk about these kinds of cycles of history a lot. This is a big part of China's sense of itself, the feeling that it was a leading civilization for thousands of years. And then it began to lose that in the 18th and 19th centuries. And so from the party's perspective, they say we are now regaining that moment. And that's where these two countries can sometimes seem as if they're on opposite trajectories, where China is kind of trying to bound ahead and gain influence. And the United States, according to the language of the Trump administration, is trying to take on fewer responsibilities, have fewer obligations. And that creates the feeling of two countries on very different trajectories.
0: So I want to ask you one more thing. So I've really been enjoying the political scene. Your New Yorker podcast with Jane Mayer of The New Yorker and Susan Glasser of The New Yorker. And you're three, like, incredibly smart, incredibly interesting to listen to people. And you're sharing your thoughts on the latest in politics.
1: Thank you.
0: Yeah. And I'm wondering, how do you like doing a podcast?
1: Yeah, I've found that there's something really useful about sitting in a room with some smart colleagues and trying to make sense of a period in our lives that can feel sometimes almost impossible to make sense of. And we come into the room with different preoccupations. And, you know, Jane Mayer will be studying the Supreme Court, and Susan Glasser is a specialist on Russia. And the three of us come in and try to hash it out. And then every once in a while, I can go off and really plunge into something long and deep, like an article on China's technology. It's a real privilege to be able to do both of them. I feel lucky to be able to do it.
0: I feel lucky to be able to read and listen to what you're doing. So thank you very much.
1: My pleasure. Thanks for having me, Terry.
0: Evan Osnos is a staff writer at The New Yorker. His latest article is titled The Future, Made in China. Tomorrow on Fresh Air, our guest will be Coleman Domingo. He spent decades in the theater, tending bar between shows. Now he's up for two Emmys for a comedy and a drama series. He'll talk about Euphoria, playing Joe Jackson, and working with a team of comedians in the Four Seasons. I hope you'll join us. To keep up with what's on the show and get highlights of our interviews, follow us on Instagram at NPR Fresh Air. Fresh Air's executive producer is Sam Brigger. Our technical director and engineer is Audrey Bentham. Our engineer today is Adam Staniszewski. Our interviews and reviews are produced and edited by Phyllis Myers, Anne-Marie Baldonado, Lauren Krenzel, Teresa Madden, Monique Nazareth, Thea Challoner, Susan Yukundi, Anna Bauman, and Nico Gonzalez-Whistler. Our digital media producer is Molly C.V. Nesper. Roberta Shorrock directs the show. Our co-host is Tanya Mosley. I'm Terry Gross.

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2: Hello there, and welcome to Exploring Music. It's Bill McLaughlin here. We have a great theme this week, which was suggested by a friend from Tucson, Arizona, where he works at KUAT-FM. It's Andy Bade, wonderful musician himself, who said, "Hey, Bill, what do you think about musical dynasties?" And bang, like a light went off. So today we're getting to the greatest, perhaps, of all the musical dynasties, that of the Bach family. And we're going to go straight into the music. Lots of music today from lots of kids. There are 20 kids in the family. So let's start with Wilhelm Friedemann Bach, who was born in 1710. His father, Johann Sebastian Bach, was 25 years old, and Wilhelm Friedemann is the first son. So let's hear the first two movements now of Wilhelm Friedemann Bach's Symphony in B-flat major.